0: I actually commented on something too on Facebook. I said today, the only protection a pedophile deserves is from the angry mob that watches them go from the walk the gallows to the noose, because they need to be interrupted at that moment. But anyway, Tom, I know we got it going in the ticker there, but if somebody wants to reach out to donate to your campaign, follow you on social media, where do they go?
1: It's a Mannion, the number four, NH.com slash donate. We'll actually send you right to my WinRed. I'm happy to take donations. Thank you.
0: Yes, indeed. Well, hey, God bless you. And thank you so much for what you've done and what you continue to do. And wish the best of luck to you.
1: Thank you guys for having me on. This was fantastic.
2: It's been fun, man.
1: Yeah.
0: And next week we got a good one too, is we're going to be speaking with Cindy Bennett. I don't know if you've heard of her.
1: Yep. She's on my committee.
0: Yeah. John, have you heard of Cindy Bennett?
2: I can't say as I have. I mean, we do have, like he said, 400 reps, so I don't.
0: Yeah. I spoke with her on the phone, and we're in for a treat next week. Mm-hmm. She is awesome.
2: Awesome.
0: All right. And ladies and gentlemen, thank you very much for tuning in to Patriot Confederation. God save the Republic of the United States of America.
3: Events of recent history indicate that Americans are setting a course for the end of their own great nation. The ever-growing trend in this country is to judge people not by their individual character, but by their identity as a member of a specific group. No one has ever succeeded or failed in life as a result of their group affiliation. A person's success or failure is also not based on luck, but on the sum total of the decisions that they have made. Those who succeed do so through good work ethic and the wise use of their power to choose. The opposite is true of those who fail. The ideals of individual accountability and responsibility in the United States are dying every day. A gun cannot be responsible for a death, just as a shovel cannot be responsible for digging a ditch. Both are only tools and have no will of their own. Responsibility is an adjunct of conscious choice and is the price we pay for freedom. Freedom is also a tool. It's an essential tool that is needed by human beings if they are to prosper rather than to merely survive. Yet there are those who would rather trade their freedom for security. Some believe that it is the responsibility of government to provide freedom. In truth, we form government to ensure and protect the freedom that is already inherently ours.

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6: 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It's funny and maddening all at the same time. 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And here are your hosts, the Iceman, with co-hosts Holstera and Freebird.
8: Welcome, everybody. Happy Wednesday.
9: Good afternoon, you beautiful people.
10: Hey, why is Holstera's name before mine?
11: Is it before Iceman's?
10: No, it's after Iceman, Holstera, and Freebird. I'm last.
11: Did you hear what it says in the intro? It says Iceman, Holstera, and Freebird. Yeah, that's where you belong, man.
12: 6 p.m. Central.
8: Actually, it says host.
11: Iceman.
8: I'm the host and with the co-host.
11: Yeah. And then we got the sometimes Freebird.
8: I hope everybody's having a great week.
10: A lot of times I get hung up trying to get my hair just right, and you know.
11: I understand.
8: Anybody want to see merchandise, you can go check out the Etsy store, Motor Cop Chronicles Etsy store for any merchandise. 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Speaking of our Patreons, we got our full crew members, Don Paulson, CHP Road Dog, Hang Around Stacy McClendon, and then we give Kelly Meyer, Jared Nitrous, Motor Cop for Life, William Jebo, our good friend from New York, Dan Carlson with Lang Yap Woodwork, Hoppy Hobson, our favorite truck driver, Mr. Blake Walker, JoJo, our favorite Australian girl, and Natasha from the great state of Washington. Appreciate y'all. Keeping the lights on. Nobody, I'm going to forget. We're going to jump into Roy's corner. I don't want to hear nothing on Roy P's part.
11: Did he change his hair?
10: I cock blocked him last week.
8: Roy P is about 5 minutes this week. So, Freebird, just bear with it.
11: Did you change Roy S's hair color? He said he's not a ginger no more.
8: Oh,
11: he wants his normal hair color.
8: No, I haven't. I didn't hear him. It is what it is.
11: Sorry, Roy. I tried, buddy.
8: Roy, send me a new picture.
13: Welcome to Roy's Did You Know Corner, where Roy will let us know something that is totally useless, and we will have information living in our minds, rent-free for no good reason at all. So shut the fuck up and listen to what Roy has to tell us.
14: Did you know that the albatross is the largest bird that can go years without landing? They spend their first 6 years of life flying over the ocean before coming to the land to mate. It is capable of traveling more than 10,000 miles in a single journey and circumnavigating the globe in 46 days. I wonder if birds get jet lag.
8: Imagine 6 years and they never land. That's crazy.
11: Kind of weird. They don't even need to sleep. Yeah. What the fuck? I don't understand how they sleep.
10: What bird was this?
11: Albatross?
8: Yeah. And what do they eat? They must pick off other birds while they're flying and eat them in the air. I mean,
10: there ain't no way you could fly 6 years straight.
11: That's a good question.
10: Ain't no way.
8: Look it up. Next,
11: they mostly fly over water and then they want to
8: for
11: go
8: 6 years.
11: Fly over land or something.
8: Well, if y'all remember,
11: so what do they do when they have a baby? They have birth while they're in flight or something.
8: I guess they don't have babies when they're. In 6 years.
10: You just drop a torpedo and some bitch comes out flying.
8: So, we got this lovely young lady.
10: Bombs away and then bam, bird comes out. You're like, sorry, bitch, you got to keep flying.
8: Y'all remember, this is the lady that got voted for Roy P. to bond out last week.
10: Yes, that's our animal abuse from our parish.
8: That's yes, right. She was arrested for
11: that's
8: videoing.
11: Funny. I didn't realize that.
8: Videoing and participating in bestiality. Nasty, nasty lady.
10: She blight. Wonder if she's fucking the dog or sucking the dog. Fucking or sucking.
8: They didn't specify.
10: I want to know, though.
11: You're not here.
10: I thought you had the investigative skills to be able to find this out.
8: Oh, I'm sure I could if I really wanted to know bad enough, but I don't. So speaking of, Roy called in.
15: I should have known something was wrong when Iceman called me and didn't even say hello. Roy, we got one for you. Go get her. I sighed. What's she in for? There was about 3 seconds of silence. Then I heard somebody in the background laughing. Iceman came back on the phone. Just go get her, Roy, and whatever you do, don't bring Mr. Wriggles. Click. That was it. Now, for those who don't know, Mr. Wriggles is my cat.
11: Oh, my God, he's
15: 17 pounds of spoiled orange attitude who spends most of his day sleeping on my couch and judging my life choices. So naturally, I called back, straight to voicemail. I texted, why can't I bring Mr. Wriggles? Freebird replied with 3 laughing emojis. That's when I should have stayed home. But Roy P. has responsibilities. So I buttoned up my finest bail bonding shirt, sprayed on enough cologne to violate several environmental regulations, fired up the black PT Cruiser with the flames and gold rims, and headed toward the jail. I got there, handled the paperwork, and finally asked the deputy what she'd been charged with. He looked at me. Then he looked away. Then he looked back at me. You sure you want to know, Roy? I'm her bondsman. Of course I want to know. He slid the paperwork toward me. I started reading. Apparently, the allegations involved filming and participating in sexual acts involving animals. I stopped reading. I slowly folded the paper. Suddenly, I understood the phone call. Oh. The deputy nodded. Yeah. I immediately pulled out my phone and texted the motor cop crew. Y'all could have told me why Mr. Wriggles had to stay home. Iceman responded. We did tell you. We said leave the cat home. Technically, he had a point. A few minutes later, the door opened and out she came. She looked at me. I looked at her. She smiled. Are you Roy? Yes, ma'am. You got any pets? I swear my blood ran cold. No. That answer came out so fast I almost swallowed my tongue. She tilted her head. No pets at all? Nope. Mr. Wriggles and I had never met. As far as she was concerned, I hated animals. I didn't even watch Animal Planet. We got into the PT Cruiser. And before I'd made it out of the parking lot, she started staring at the flame decals. This is a really cute car. Thank you. You want to go somewhere? I figured she meant dinner. Sure, there's a steakhouse down the road. She shook her head. I was thinking PetSmart.
16: PetSmart?
15: I nearly drove the PT Cruiser into a drainage ditch. PetSmart? Yeah, I just want to look around. No. She looked offended. Why not? Because I don't think that's a good environment for either one of us right now. She got quiet. I kept driving.
16: Violation of your probation.
15: After about 30 seconds, she said, what about Petco? That's the same thing. At this point, I was gripping the steering wheel like I was trying to squeeze information out of it. She sighed. You're no fun. Ma'am, I am currently having the most fun I'm legally comfortable having. Then she spotted a veterinary clinic. Oh, look. Don't. I hit the gas. We passed a dog park. She turned her head. I accelerated. We passed a farm supply store. She started to say something. Nope. Roy, I didn't even say anything. You were thinking too loud. By now my phone was vibrating nonstop. The motor cop crew had apparently discovered exactly what was happening. Freebird texted, take her to the zoo. Iceman, ask Mr. Riggles. Then another message, run Mr. Riggles, run.
10: Take her to the zoo.
15: Face down.
10: Finally, you be there all day.
15: So what are we doing tonight? I'm taking you home. Already? Absolutely. She leaned toward me. You could come inside. No. You don't even know what I was going to ask. Ma'am,
16: I just met
15: tonight
16: you.
15: I've learned that sometimes you don't need all the detail.

0: on the couch. He raised his head and looked at me. I locked the deadbolt, then the chain, then I checked the windows. Mr. Riggles stared at me like I'd lost my mind. I walked over, picked him up, and hugged him. You don't know how close you came tonight, buddy. He meowed. My phone buzzed. It was Iceman. How'd the date go? I typed, there was no date. Three dots appeared. Then, PetSmart tomorrow? I turned my phone off. Mr. Riggles looked at me. I looked at Mr. Riggles. And for the first time in my entire career as a bail bondsman, I said something I never thought I'd say. Buddy, from now on, when the motor cop crew tells me to leave you home, I'm not asking why.
1: Well, that's how that went.
2: Are we 100% sure this ain't the same? Remember the chick that slept with the German Shepherds and stuff and posted all of her nudes online? Are we 100% sure this ain't the same bitch?
1: I'm sure. That girl's in prison right now. She's from Mississippi.
2: So, oh, okay. Well, I mean, people. They could be sisters. I mean, nah. At this trait, we could, you know, satisfy every animal control building in the state with just those two.
1: Different people.
2: Jesus.
1: So, this week, we have this beautiful woman right here. She was arrested today at Louisiana's Department of Corrections for Women. For bringing contraband into the jail. I ain't never seen. She actually has an earring piercing in the middle of her lip.
3: Dude, this fuck, is that Elaine Hunt again?
1: No, LCIW. It's next door. It's brand new. So she got arrested today. That's what she's in there for. This number two lady right here, she got arrested for a first offense DWI, hit and run, simple battery, and a $1,500 cash warrant out. So that's what she's in there for. And then we got number three.
2: The fuck?
1: This beautiful African queen right here. We had to use the wide-angle lens just to take a picture of her and her hair.
2: I'm jealous because of that hair.
1: She's got some hair. She's got an afro that I haven't liked that I ain't seen in a long time. Anyway, she got arrested for a violation of a protective order, headlights required, possession of marijuana without a medical card, and license plate lights required, driving under suspension, and insurance required. Jared's already voting. He said he wants number three. So who are we voting for? One?
2: You know, if
3: I ain't never like no
2: license,
3: fro,
2: I can't
3: my,
2: those other things.
3: No, I'm going to.
1: Three.
3: I'm going
1: three.
3: To. I'm partial to blondes.
1: Two. And
2: I'm going three.
1: Oh, three's going to win. She's already, three's got one, two, three, four, five already.
2: I'm going to ride the wave.
1: Dean says number three also.
3: How you hit that from the back?
1: Two just misunderstood. James going with number two. I guarantee you would not want to sit behind this lady in a movie theater right here. Just tell
2: Oh, hell no.
3: I don't know. Y'all influence people. We
1: I do
3: folks.
1: Not influence people. I didn't even vote. Right. I didn't even vote. She got that many votes. She got 1, 2, 3, 4, 5, 6, 7 votes to your one vote. You lose.
2: It is a terrible photo, though.
1: Well, I know. Livingston needs to do better on their photos. They need a new camera.
3: That was Livingston?
1: Yes.
3: Oh, shit. What's her name? Let's look her up.
1: Well, you got to look. I don't know. I don't put their names
2: Voodoo
1: on
2: Voodoo Queen.
4: Time Thursday.
1: She's on.
2: That chick is, yeah.
1: She's fro-alicious.
3: Fro-alicious.
1: What how you doing, JoJo? Cross-eyed. So we have a whole vibrant thing of stories today.
3: I want to see somebody just pull her fro, just like getting a fight. You know how them chicks do? They just pull hair. That's a lot
2: it's
3: of hair.
2: Probably real.
3: It is real.
1: Y'all should see the
3: fight against are real.
1: Y'all should
3: the
1: see what's been going on in Baton Rouge over the weekend. The videos coming out of Baton Rouge. I can do a whole show just on Baton Rouge.
3: This city is a fucking retard.
1: So, first place we're going to go, we're going to a feel-good story to start out with. This story is about a guy named Jeremy What was his name? Jeremy Williams. No, Jeremy Williams.
3: Jared?

0: Jeremy.
1: Oh,
0: Jeremy Williams. This is a feel-good story. Jeremy Williams has a date with Destiny tomorrow. And like I said, this is a feel-good story. What does it mean?
2: In Holman State Prison in Atmore, Alabama. His execution is scheduled for 6 p.m. Central Time Thursday. Our Chuck Williams has been covering this story since December 13th, 2021, when 5-year-old Kamari Holland was brutally murdered. Chuck joins us now.
3: Teresa, as the scheduled execution rapidly approaches, it is important to understand how Jeremy Williams went from a free man to the Alabama death chamber in less than 5 years. Here's a warning. The details are incredibly disturbing.
1: How does dude get to be
4: a baby while she was while he was videoing it? He raped her while she was alive, and he raped her after she was dead, and he strangled her to death and videoed the whole thing.
1: You got to be kidding me.
4: That's about as sanitized as I can get it.
3: Inside the Russell County Jail, Christmas night 2021, and 12 days after he had killed Kamari Holland, Jeremy Williams confessed to everything and then some.
0: This dude right here is a big, giant, flaming piece of shit. And tomorrow, he will be a big, giant piece of flaming shit burning in hell. Because they are going to execute this piece of shit.
1: Some liberal piece of shit is going to stay that execution.
0: This is in Alabama. This ain't one of them Yankee states.
1: Yeah.
0: He raped that little girl and videotaped it.
1: Piece of
0: then he
1: shit.
0: Killed her and he raped her again. I hope Satan fucks this dude in the ass with his spiked dick until his colon falls out, then makes him eat his own colon.
5: Shove pineapples up it.
0: That's all. I mean, just
3: including the murder of a child 20 years earlier in Alaska.
5: So which is?
1: Oh wait, he's already murdered a kid.
5: Fucking ejected.
6: And I didn't know how to take that. Is he just trying to get me away from my family, or is he actually going to give us something? Because when we went in that room, we didn't know
3: what Williams did to Kamari Holland was on video, all of it.
6: How we came across it, I actually. One of my friends.
5: Oh dear God! He recorded it.
6: He's worked with him for a long time, and he was he had to go through. That's his job, is to do that. And I went to his office and I asked him. I said, "Hey, before you start with whatever videos or pictures, I said just don't."
0: Imagine the trauma that the people that had to watch this video or this shit bag.
5: Yeah.
0: Just think if this went to trial, that means jurors probably had to watch
1: that shit. So did he? So he filmed raping the kid and murdering the kid.
0: I think so. And then raping her after she was dead.
5: Yeah, and then after the child died, he raped her. Yeah, raped the cold body.
0: Kelly, I agree with you. They need to televise shit like this.
5: They used to televise it locally, right?
1: I would bring a cheerleading squad. Could you bring it? I'd bring like the local high school cheerleaders.
6: I volunteered for this case. Let me take that on because he has a little girl. He has two little girls.
0: That's the little girl.
6: And I said, let me take that on.
5: He's getting executed.
6: I've already started.
3: And that video linked Williams to a sexual assault 20 years earlier. He confessed to that on Christmas night.
4: Calls Kamari by that child's name throughout the video from 20 years ago. It's something.
5: That
3: Sheriff
5: Jibo does kind of have a good question. Usually when they arrest these individuals,
3: Williams,
5: they sit there for a long time.
3: Kamari.
5: Is it because of the capital?
0: I guess.
5: Because of the capital murder, I think, right?
1: Those people bringing her little Cassie, they ought to release him out to them.
0: He killed a little girl 20 years before this, and when he was raping and killing this other little girl, he was calling her by the other little girl's name. I know what you were talking about, Kelly. This man needs to be on live on TV, put into a wood chipper alive, feet first, and let everybody watch. So we can hear every crunch and scream. It just eats him up his legs.
1: That's what I'm saying. Release him out to the people that was bringing that casket. I bet you they'd take care of it.
0: I mean, you talk about one evil piece of shit. This guy right here is an evil piece of shit. But he's going to be dead tomorrow. Justice will be served. But
5: then again, what does an evil piece of shit look like? This man looks like any guy who would walk past us at Walmart. This is why I always tell people, you do not know who the fuck you are surrounded by.
0: No, you don't know what kind of evil's around you. It's
5: like these people are fucking... Yeah, exactly. They're crazy as fuck.
0: So next, we're going to go on to, I don't know. Not if you feed them slow. We'll get a slow wood chipper. We're going to go, I believe, to Virginia, where they...
5: they don't like bone.
0: They have a street shark problem.
5: You guys are shark, your heroes.
0: Street sharks in, I think, Virginia.
7: And this time in Fairfax County,
5: you want to go hang out for the weekend, don't you?
0: Road Sharks.
7: It is back. The Traffic Safety Initiative has netted more than 25,000 citations so far. And reporter Liana Golden is live at police headquarters this morning. So, Liana, what do people need to know about this?
8: Well, it means for the next week, officers will be out 24/7 in every nook and cranny of the county. And keep in mind, they know these neighborhoods like the back of their hands, so they will be there when you least expect it. And hey, the police officers aren't actually the road sharks. The drivers are. So the message is be smart or get caught.
9: Our goal for this program is to eliminate the road sharks from our roadways. And to be clear, a road shark is an aggressive driver. Somebody who's running a red light, unsafe lane changes, driving while intoxicated, things like that. And those drivers pose a serious threat on our roadways.
8: That second lieutenant,
1: Tara Earhart, come here and be part of your sheriff's new road crew.
8: She spoke with me one-on-one about the program, which issued 13,000 citations and warnings in the first round in April, and then another 11,000 in June.
5: I don't think I would put running red lights up there.
8: Earhart tells me speeding is always the most common offense, with reckless driving and DUIs among the most dangerous. So if you notice someone getting pulled over on a busy highway or even in your neighborhood, this is a reminder for all of us to slow down.
5: Move over.
9: I just hope that they move over. They allow that officer some space to safely do their job.
5: There you go.
9: And recognize that we are out there and we mean business.
1: Hey, we used to set up a trap for that shit.
9: I highly suggest you think twice.
1: We would set up me and...
5: use a car like...
1: Me and Carlos, we'd pull somebody over as a bait car, and then I'd sit, or me and my partner, we'd swap. And wait for some dumb dick to pass right by us, and then we'd pull that some bitch over. We just used a pullover for
5: and
1: a big car.
5: Not change lanes.
1: Yep.
0: Is this just before or after you cuss people out on YouTube?
5: Oh, before.
1: In my defense, some of that video on YouTube did not get captured. I just want you to know. all in the incriminating part.
0: Gotta be careful out there in Virginia.
5: Hey, right, JoJo, me too.
0: Next time.
5: I honestly wish they put a fence on the back of your motorcycle.
1: Hey, tickets over in Australia, there's some bullshit over there. They're expensive, aren't they, JoJo? My daughter had one. She said it's like a retarded figure.
0: Was it in Australian dollars?
1: I don't know. She did. She had an Australia ID or license. So when she got pulled over here, she's like, I didn't know I'm from Australia. Little shit.
0: Without the accent?
1: Yeah, okay. Without the accent. She's like, I was born upstate.
0: Right, Roy? Put them on the main line. This next one here, at first I thought this was a story with Freebird involved in it, but it wasn't.
1: Oh, shit.
0: Can't have sex in public. Just letting you know.
1: You can. You just got to know how to do
10: only
1: it.
10: Only ending with handcuffs instead of high scores.
11: Police say a former NFL player and his girlfriend are now facing charges after they were caught allegedly doing something in plain view. Local 10's Jeff DeDarian live in Pembroke Pines with the shocking details. Jeff?
12: Yeah, hey there, guys. This is a talker pinned.
1: Maybe he was filming a rap video.
0: This guy right here, the news reporter,
1: he can't wear stripes like that with a solid shirt.
0: Are they in Miami?
1: Solid jacket.
0: Because he sure does got some Don Johnson Miami Vice vibes going on. Just saying. Look at that hair.
1: I did for my birthday.
0: Look at that. I know you did. I saw that.
12: Surprised you ain't trying to use that. That's what we've got going on in this one. Also, a bartender who had to break up a risky romance.
13: Round one, bowling alley and arcade. A fun place for kids and adults, but what police say was happening here in late July was no family matter.
0: I think the chick was playing with the wrong set of balls.
13: Stedman Bailey, a former NFL player with the St. Louis Rams, and his girlfriend arrested for allegedly having sex inside the bowling alley in plain sight. The girlfriend
5: you got
13: merits
5: in elementary school, JoJo.
13: It was at this bar.
1: She said that. She told me that, JoJo.
13: According to the
1: about
13: police
1: the points
13: report,
1: and
13: Bailey
1: all that other
13: had his pants down, and so did Manderson. And she was leaning over the bar, and Bailey was behind her. Folks,
0: now if y'all noticed right here in this picture,
5: he's just fucking her on the bar.
0: Allegedly, well, not now. Allegedly,
5: well,
0: she.
5: Well, not now, bitch.
0: If fucking her right here at this bar. If you look in the background, there's all the video machines and shit where the kids play. Like, Daddy.
1: Why would you, at least, you could at least went to one of the little chairs that where you sit in the game and play the game in
5: me.
1: The chair, and she could have just been riding in the chair like they was hitting bumps or something.
0: Why is that man playing whack-a-mole with that lady's butt?
13: And Bailey was behind her. Folks at the mall today saying, wow, is not a strong enough word.
14: They should have kept it at home, maybe. I don't know. Yeah, no, that type of stuff shouldn't be done in public, I think. Wow.
13: We went to Bailey's house to get his side of the story.
5: He thought it was funny, and then
13: gated,
5: he was like, oh,
13: no
5: shit,
13: access.
5: Nobody's laughing.
13: At Manderson's house, here's what happened.
15: Hey, Karina. Hi.
5: We usually use a bathroom or a back room.
15: Can we talk
5: not
15: about what
5: bar.
15: Happened at the bowling alley?
13: The police report says the bartender at the bowling alley noticed what was happening and asked immediately that they stop, and they did. And then cops say they each pulled up their pants and left the area.
16: Pop, pop, pop, pop, pop, pop, pop. Like, sound like an automatic weapon.
13: Not the first time Bailey's made TV headlines. In 2015 in Miami Gardens, he was in a car with some other people when another car rolled up, opened fire. Bailey was in critical condition at the time.
0: When he said it went pop, pop, pop, pop like a machine gun, I was like, man, that dude was rabbit fucking.
5: I thought they were talking about fucking. Right?
0: Oh, God. So they got charged with lewd indecent behavior. He said 7-10 split. Yeah. These two, I mean, yes. Come on. I mean, you could at least took it to the bathroom or something. I mean, I don't blame you for bending her over. I wouldn't look at her face either, but.
1: Yeah, that ain't no lie.
0: I mean, just.
1: That, he must have been looking at the backside, not the front.
0: So it was just, come on, dude. I mean, kids are around in places like this. I understand you, you know, getting your freak on and stuff, but you don't do it where they got kids and shit. What the hell's wrong with you?
5: It was a bad edit. I was. Like, what the fuck is he talking about? Clap, clap, clap, clap.
0: Yeah, I thought he was talking about the how they were having sex at first, but it was when he got shot.
5: It's like, we're on two different planets here, y'all.
0: Big time. Yeah, it was a bad-headed pop-up. Because I'm thinking, man, that dude must have been hitting it hard and quick. That man said it's like a machine gun going on.
5: Like, no wonder he said stop.
1: Yeah, well, that was my thought. I was like, man, if sex sounded like that, they were doing something wrong. Pop, pop, pop, pop, pop.
5: Or very right. I've never done it like that. So
1: I don't know. That's a new one on me.
0: Next, we're heading over to Philadelphia.
1: Pop, pop, pop, pop.
0: Philadelphia. What could be going on in Philadelphia?
1: Bet you Roy didn't have no sex like that.
0: No. That dog might try to get him.
17: In a little pond, an 8-year-old cast his line into a Delaware County lake. This catch is way out of
1: piranha,
17: place.
1: Son.
17: That's the
1: look
17: two.
1: At the teeth on that
17: a
1: bitch.
17: A lot of them. It was a piranha.
18: That's good evening, shitty everyone. People. That's what that is.
17: This was no ordinary fishing trip for Seamus and his dad, Mike. They were at Ridley Park Lake when the young angler reeled in a catch he won't soon forget. Joe Holden talked to the little guy and the Fish and Boat Commission to find out how this
1: some bitch was on that lake
17: in the waters of Pennsylvania.
1: Oh shit! Somebody dumped that.
0: Sorry,
1: bitch
0: not
1: in
0: Philadelphia,
1: there.
0: Pennsylvania. Wrong place. There. Oh well.
1: That some bitch put that in that lake, boy.
18: Well, everybody would have to put it in there. There's no way that they can get up here.
1: That's what I'm saying. Somebody.
0: Well, if there was only one in there, it couldn't mate with anything. So.
1: No, that ain't the only one that's dumped in that lake, I guarantee you. It's probably a
19: catfish.
0: Now, they say this kid's 8 years old, and I'm not being trying to be mean to this little fella here.
18: Got a speech impediment.
0: But my granddaughter's 8 years old, and you can hold a very intelligent conversation with her. So this kid don't sound like he's 8.
20: Year-old Seamus Coffey says he normally baits his line with string and a hot dog. He was fishing on Saturday at Ridley Park Lake with his dad when he felt a tug.
21: He thought it was a bass at first because we usually just catch little catfish. So he's reeling it. And then when I saw it, what did I say? I said, like, slow down, right? I was like, slow down, dude. You might lose it. This looks like something you haven't caught before, like a big bluegill or something.
19: I'm reeling it in, and I think there's a bass.
21: He got it on the ground, and I was like, oh, it's like a bluegill. I don't know what this is. And he said, it's a piranha.
20: The Coffees have fished here for years. Young Seamus seemed to know exactly what he was looking at.
19: Because I watch YouTube.
21: And I was like, no way.
1: Because I watch YouTube. He watching piranha videos on YouTube?
18: Good.
0: I hope they got him on YouTube for kids, at least, anyway, because they got a lot of shit on YouTube I wouldn't want my grandkids at that age watching. But
18: I fucking gave up. It doesn't matter what you do, these little fuckers, they all have apps and shit.
0: Not if they don't have a phone
18: or a tablet.
0: Not if they don't have their own phone
18: or tablet. They'll see whatever the hell they want. There's no way they'll get around it. Just don't give your kids that are 8 years old a fucking cell phone and you'll be all right.
0: Yes, exactly.
21: I remember I Google imaged it, and I was like, dude, it's a red belly piranha. And it was pretty crazy.
20: Officials with Pennsylvania's Fish and Boat Commission tell me, in all likelihood, this was probably someone's pet until things got out of control at home. They also explain it's likely believed the person thought they were doing the right thing by placing a piranha in this lake.
22: Some of our folks determined that this is certainly a species of piranha, and that person no longer wanted their pet and then unlawfully introduced it into a waterway.
20: Michael Coffey
1: that
20: said
1: ain't
20: first
1: the only
20: he put
1: one
20: the native South American
1: there.
20: Fish back
18: don't
20: in the
18: put
20: lake,
18: your ass under
20: but
18: the
20: then thought twice.
21: Basically,
18: this.
21: Like, you know, yeah, you got to get rid of the ecosystem. So
0: piranhas don't just attack people like you think they do in the movie.
18: No,
1: I saw a movie where they had 1,000 piranhas, and it probably came from this lake.
0: It's a movie. You can go swimming. You can if you jump to the Amazon, you don't have to worry about the piranhas attacking. You got to worry about other shit.
18: Unless you got any body.
0: If you know if you're bleeding or something, they may attack you. But just attack you for nothing. No, they're more like vultures.
18: Humans, they don't bite.
0: They're more like vultures. They're looking for dead fish and stuff.
1: I don't want to take a chance.
0: And Jared,
1: that DNA tells you that's not bred just to eat dead fish.
0: I'm just telling you what.
1: I'm
18: they've
1: just saying.
18: Evolved, I think.
1: They've evolved. I mean, you got dudes trying to bite other dudes in a fight. That's what this fish going to do.
18: What the fuck?
0: I don't know what kind of porn he's watching, y'all.
18: Regardless, I mean, they are a very hungry fish, and they eat a lot. So they will eat your bass and your, you know, fucking other fish.
1: How y'all know so much about piranhas?
0: Because I paid attention to school.
1: You watch YouTube like the 8-year-old kid?
0: No, I paid attention in school.
1: No. You ain't learned shit about no piranhas
18: store.
1: In school.
0: Yeah. Anyway, they killed the fish.
18: They
0: didn't throw it.
18: Pacus that are kind of like those.
0: They didn't throw it back. They ended up killing the fish, and I think they went and put it by some snapping turtle or some shit like that, they said. My thing is, if you're going to kill it, you could at least eat it. I mean, it was a big fish. Why didn't you just eat it? I would have ate the fucker. I just to say I ate a prawn.
1: I would have had it mounted.
0: I would have ate it just to say I ate a prawn.
18: Just acknowledge the fact that these are Cajun people. This is what they talk about. If aliens landed in Louisiana, somebody would be trying to fucking eat one. Okay.
0: I bet you throw them bitches in a crawfish bowl.
1: You put this thing. I bet you that you woman, can, I bet you that woman be trying to have sex with this thing.
0: You can boil or fry anything and eat it.
18: I do want to try one bite just to say, you know what?
1: No, I can tell you, Iceman made some. Remember the time you made them fried Twinkies?
0: Yeah.
18: That is proper, G-Bo. If you got it mounted on the wall and go, look what I caught.
1: That's what I said, G-Bo. I said I'd have mounted that thing. I'd have mounted that thing and brought it. I'd have brought it to my crew, my Mardi Gras crew, but I wasn't a member for 10 minutes. I got kicked out after 10 minutes.
0: They take alligator gars, which are extremely bony and stuff like that, and make gar balls and eat that.
1: Yeah, but you ever had gar balls?
0: Yeah. I've had shoe pick too.
18: I've not.
1: Freeze dried Twinkies. I can't be as good as fried Twinkies, that's for sure.
0: No, we don't freeze dry Twinkies.
1: Roy was here when you made them fried Twinkies, wasn't he?
0: I think he was. We deep fried Twinkies.
18: Bastard. I didn't get none.
1: Roy had stopped by for a visit.
0: No, I had boiled shrimp and stuff that night.
1: No, I did. Iceman made some hell of us some fried Twinkies.
0: Fried fish, fried Oreos, fried Twinkies.
1: Shit, I'm surprised we didn't have fried crickets out here. But
18: I didn't know you were talking about this next story earlier. I thought it was because it just happened.
0: Yeah, I had it in our list.
18: I didn't see that when I was talking shit to you about it.
0: Damn, man, you must be rolling in the money because them freeze dryer machines are expensive as shit.
1: Sound like rich people.
0: Cheapest one I saw was like close to $3,000 for a little one.
18: Oh, okay.
0: About $3,000 for a little one. Her must be doing good.
1: I think I had fried Oreos.
0: Fried Oreos.
1: No, I had fried Oreos at my wedding, didn't I? I think
18: it would be delicious.
1: Didn't I have fried Oreos at the wedding?
0: I think so. I didn't get a lot of food at your wedding. Them hungry-ass people you had at your wedding, they were like the fucking piranha. Them motherfuckers ate everything.
18: They were there. It was the open bar.
1: They had an open bar.
0: And them motherfuckers ate everything in sight.
18: Shit.
0: I don't even think I got fucking noodles. I was the best man, starving to fucking death. Them bitches were some hungry motherfuckers, I'm telling you that right now. Fried Mars bars. Never tried that.
1: I looked around. Everybody had full plates.
0: Yeah, everybody but me. Because I ate it all. Next, we're going to Florida.
18: Spring Hill.
0: This dude is a complete shitbag cop. You understand me? Shitbag.
18: That could come out.
0: No, it's not. Yeah, the fact that he's a shitbag.
2: A Pinellas County deputy is being remembered by her friends as a ray of sunshine. The Pasco Sheriff's Office says Deputy Troy Savitz kidnapped her around 5:30 p.m. from her home in Hudson in front of her two children and then shot and killed her and himself in Spring Hill. Friends identified the mother of two as Mandy Factler. Fox 13's Kaylee Tracy has been speaking with friends. She joins us live outside the Pinellas County Sheriff's Office. Kaylee, what have you learned about the deputy tonight?
4: Well, Ali, the Pinellas County Sheriff's Office says he worked here for 14 years and was currently in the Marine Unit. And they confirm he received an award in 2015 for saving the life of a man attempting to jump off of a bridge. Pinellas Sheriff Bob Galtieri described Savitz's actions yesterday as horrific, to say the least, and inexcusable, leaving Fackler's 9 and 12-year-old girls without a mom. Countless friends wrote messages on social media remembering
3: ignoring her, and everyone I've talked to says she had an infectious, positive personality.
1: He couldn't get over that being his ex, that's for sure, because look at that hot son.
3: Friends also tell me she helped them through the worst moments of their lives and helped others escape domestic violence.
5: Oh, look at that cute little dog.
6: I've always been extremely grateful for her coming into my life, and from what you've seen today on social media, I think so many people feel that way. She literally is a light that lights up the room. Like, not only beautiful, but...
0: Anyway, this beautiful young lady, like as Freebird has pointed out, she is very attractive.
1: You think?
0: She was dating that shitbird, which it seems like she was out of his league in the first place on the looks wise.
1: Well, I think that's why he couldn't get over that shit.
0: And you got... I'm sorry... You have to be a weak-minded man if you're going to go kill this woman because you can't have her, then you're off your fucking self. Good. You should have just went and offed your fucking self. Now this woman's children don't have a mother because you're a piece of shit.
5: I want to know the whole story.
0: There's no excuse.
1: She left his ass
0: because
1: he looked like shit.
0: There's no excuse.
1: She found a bigger, probably better penis because looking like that, I'm sure that happened. So
5: yeah, did she send him like pictures and shit of his cock or something? What did she do?
0: She probably just dumped his ass, and he was a weak-minded piece of shit.
1: She probably just dumped his ass and was getting railed. She was getting railed by his one of his friends, I'm sure.
0: I mean, because he knows he was probably never going to get another woman that looked like that in the rest of his life unless he paid for it. Okay? Yeah, rotten hell. You have no excuse. There is no excuse. He killed his woman because he couldn't have her and didn't want nobody else to have her, and then he offed himself. Piece of shit, rotten hell. There's no excuse whatsoever. I don't care. So I saw another creator. I don't even know their name. I didn't pay attention to it. They were like, it's another law enforcement person. They were like, you know, even though it's a bad situation, you know, we need to look for the mental health in law enforcement. This piece of shit would have done this regardless if he was a cop or not, because you a weak-minded person. Weak-minded person. Weak, because he's weak-minded.
5: Possibly. That is a good combination. When you get somebody that's weak-minded, this is how they act upon this. Just because people are bad people don't mean you should go out and fucking kill them, regardless. But I'm just saying, it's like sometimes people push, and they push and push.
0: Non-weak-minded, I don't know if it's in Texas or California, where this cop was. He had quit his job. He went to Mexico, where his ex-wife or wife or whatever had absconded across United States border to Mexico with his child and would not let him see his child. He went over there, I guess, took out her and her fucking family and brought his kid back. That's not weak-minded. He went over there to get his child.
1: That's the same dude that killed this girl?
0: No. I'm saying that. I'm saying one's weak and one's not. Yeah, he's weak and he's dead, Beth, because he wasn't man enough to stand trial for his own crimes and go get ass fucked in prison. I hope he's in line with Mr. Jeremy down there in hell. Maybe to get butt fucked by Satan with his spiky dick is what I hope. That's where he deserves.
1: You sound a little angry.
0: It does. It pisses me off.
5: The barbed penis.
0: Barbed penis, yes.
1: Barbed penis.
0: With like the barbs, like every time you pull it out, like the whole lining of his colon and his rectal cavity comes out with it. And then they make him eat it.
5: Is this just,
1: did you?
5: So were you telling us about the next story, the LAPD officer? Is that?
0: No,
5: who,
0: this is a different one.
5: You talking about a dude that went to Texas and got his kid.
0: I don't have this. I didn't do that story. I've read about it. I was just talking.
1: She looks like she could be a member of the crew I got kicked out of.
0: Which crew did you get kicked out of? Recently?
5: Yeah. If you're a necrophilia.
1: It happened while I was here. I was a part of the crew for 10 minutes, and then I got kicked out.
0: Well, what'd you do?
1: Nothing.
0: No, you did something.
1: You'd have to ask.
0: You spoke. You opened your mouth.
1: You'd have to ask Beth.
0: Beth, part of the crew?
1: Yeah.
0: Beth, you kicked Freebird out of the morning crew.
1: Kicked me out of the crew.
0: Y'all got to know him, didn't
1: you? I got accepted. I was excited. I was finally accepted a part of this crew, and then I got kicked out when she realized it.
18: And just booted. Sentimental.
1: And booted. I got booted.
0: I'll get some knuckles to Beth. Hey, that's a knuckles for you. Yeah, oh, that's why you were late. You were kicking people out. Of
1: Yeah, it took her all of about 30 seconds.
0: They just did a background check.
1: Oh, sorry. I removed you. I'm like, damn, I ain't been here 30. I never should have told you I got accepted.
0: Yeah, you shouldn't have.
1: Should have just ran incognito.
0: You probably booted somebody in the crew. You're right, Jared. Next, we're going to LAPD.
1: I don't know, but I tell you, look, Iceman knows we got stuff to boot one of them heavy haulers, that's for sure. I booted SpaceX. We booted that SpaceX crane.
0: I booted a SpaceX missile launcher truck or whatever it was.
1: You should have seen that. You ought to see that picture, Jared. SpaceX missile launching crane.
0: Elon had enough money to pay to
1: put six tires, six big ass massive tractor tires.
0: But we're going to LAPD with talking about some racism.
18: Aren't they all?
0: In LAPD.
1: Everybody's racist.
0: Not in California.
7: Officers allegedly making racist, sexist, and homophobic remarks while at work has now pleaded not guilty to felony charges. That officer was accused of breaking the law when he made those recordings and gave them.
0: So this idiot right here, what he did is he secretly recorded other cops having conversations with each other, like private conversations. And of course, you know, and I don't care who you are, how righteous you say you are, whatever. You get around some of your buddies, you're gonna say shit you don't want other people to hear or whatever. I don't care who you are. Or you're gonna make some, you know, like when Trump said grab him by the pussy locker room talk or stuff like this. This motherfucker recorded it and then brought it to HR. Now he's boohooing and crying because they did do discipline on these so-called racist cops that were having private conversation. But he's crying and boohooing in his Tampax because they charged him criminally. And he's like, recording. I was a whistleblower. No, you wasn't. You were doing illegal wiretaps on people, motherfucker. It's against the law. Now he's crying about it.
18: Yeah, unless you're a single party state.
0: So, no, but he wasn't part of some of these conversations. The only time you can record, like in Louisiana, the only time you can record a conversation is you have to be, like if I'm having a conversation with Freebird, I can record it without telling him because I'm part of the conversation. But if I don't set up like listening devices and listen to conversation between two people and I'm not in there with the conversation, that's illegal.
1: Yep. It is here. I don't.
0: Yeah. And obviously, this is in Los Angeles.
7: To internal affairs investigators, NBC4's Eric Leonard has been following this case over there.
1: I'm surprised they even trying to prosecute this shit. Fruit and nuts over there.
7: That's Eric.
8: Well, this officer faces an extremely serious set of charges that could even lead to prison time if there's a conviction. His defense lawyer says this prosecution is abusive and an overreach, and he says the officer intends to fight the charges.
9: This is LAPD officer Daniel Flores.
1: You brought the recordings. How are you going to fight this shit?
9: Entering not guilty pleas to 16 counts of eavesdropping or recording of confidential communications. His defense attorney, Alan Jackson, says Flores is being prosecuted for what the public would hope an officer with integrity would do.
0: What, break the fucking law? Okay, yeah. All right. Well, he has integrity. He just broke felony laws. Because he has so much integrity. Okay.
9: Document and report misconduct.
23: The prosecution of my client, Daniel Flores, sends a really, really scary message. And that message is, if you expose racism.
0: You think this is his wife who looks like a tranny in the background right here? See this right here?
18: Behind him?
1: No, that's
0: this right here.
1: That's one he's going to be going home and having sex with.
0: This one right here, I'm circling?
1: Yeah.
0: I think that's a dude.
18: I think they're all.
0: This is his wife. That's his wife. Yeah, he likes the cock, and he's mad because they were probably, oh, these other cops probably picked on him because he was like,
5: hired Alan Jackson as all, the defense attorney.
0: Look, all this guy was right here. He's like, oh, I'm LAPD. He did hiring stuff. He wasn't out on the streets, like, you know, fighting crime. He wasn't fighting crimes right here, this dude. He was an office bitch, okay?
1: That dude going to win this case just because he got an attorney named Alan Jackson.
23: And sexism and bigotry and misogyny and bias.
1: He going to show up
0: to court. So misogyny, misogyny is illegal?
1: He going
0: to
1: show up to court.
0: It might be immoral, but not illegal. Huh?
5: I like to get back misogynies.
0: Yeah, this dude right here. I bet you, Mr. Flores right here is a frequent flyer at massage parlor.
23: Of the LAPD, then you're going to be the one that's frog marched into court.
9: Flores was working at the LAPD's recruitment and employment division inside this city personnel building in downtown when he says a new supervisor and colleagues would regularly make racist and other remarks at work. The LAPD unit helps to evaluate candidates to hire as police officers. According to a lawsuit Flores filed against the city in June, he heard repeated derogatory statements towards himself and others based on race, national origin, gender, and sexual orientation. And
0: I guess some of the shit I say can be considered racist when I say they got Mexicans or something like that. You know what I mean? That's racist. I make fun of every. You know, I had that one guy left that bad review on Facebook says darn, this guy's racist, he likes to make fun of other racists. I'm like, no, I make fun of fucking everybody. I make fun of myself. Everybody. When I do stupid shit, I make fun of myself.
5: I make fun of me.
1: I guarantee you Jared's towed some cars and got accused of the same shit. We've booted trucks and got accused of the same shit. Like, we know, our boots are racist.
0: Yeah, yeah. Well, I don't know. Dude, when I call this guy a goat fucker, is that racist?
1: Yeah.
0: Oh, is it? Well, fuck it.
1: Well, because
5: if you're not being racist,
1: you're implying
5: you're
1: that
5: job,
1: he has a goat.
5: Because everybody accuses everybody of it.
1: Erday.
0: I said dad fuck goats too.
1: you said a lot more.
0: I said a lot more than goat fucker.
1: Your mama loves goats, and you was probably bred from goats, and you said a lot more than that shit.
0: Yeah, to his face. So when people say you wouldn't say that to my face, yeah, I would.
1: Oh,
5: no,
0: goat fucker isn't racist.
1: I don't know. Some people would think different.
0: I think the air is fair, most, the air is racist now.
5: Pretty much say most shit to most people's face.
0: I stay stupid shit. I mean, that's just who I am. I stay stupid shit, and
5: yep.
0: I like who I like,
5: Especially if you don't.
0: Me, yes,
5: I feel. First,
1: I was sitting the poor goats.
0: Yeah,
1: goats are getting lumped in with the little goat fucker owners.
0: Let me tell you, my friends. If I'm around my friends, like if I'm around Freebird, Holster, and stuff, or other friends I have, and I don't rag on you or make fun of you about shit.
5: They're not real.
0: That means I don't fucking like you. When I'm around people and I'm just like, hey, how you doing? You know, whatever. And that's it. But I don't make fun of you or say.
1: I didn't know that.
0: It's because I don't like you. I only rag on people.
1: I thought you didn't like me because you was calling me goat fucker and shit.
0: I didn't like him. But like I said, but this guy, you know, he's like, I'm a good guy. No, you're not. You broke the law. Just because you're trying to, you're ratting them out. Now, listen to this part coming up.
9: I did some of the recordings to Internal Affairs. L.A. County District Attorney Nathan Hochman says the LAPD acted on the complaint, but also found the way Flores did it broke the law.
10: He had a number of legitimate avenues to go through. The one thing he can't do, especially as a police officer, is violate the law to do this.
9: According to a case brief filed by the DA's office, Flores presented the recordings anonymously and didn't cooperate with the internal investigation.
1: Oh, what a bitch.
0: Then he refused to cooperate.
1: And he said he's trying to expose
0: because he's the good guy. Yeah, his feelings got hurt.
1: Sorry, I don't want my name attached to this.
0: His feelings got hurt.
1: By the way,
0: because they were talking
1: John Doe recorded this, and I just happened to come across it.
0: Yeah, he.
18: Yeah, his dumbass should have mailed in the copy of the audio.
9: As Flores edited some of the recordings to continue.
0: Y'all hear this right here? The defendant intentionally edited the recordings to leave out many of his comments because he was in there saying racist shit too, but he deleted. He edited out his racist shit, he said, before he turned it in, okay?
1: See, that sounds like the video, my YouTube video.
0: Yeah, okay.
18: But you know what it sounds
9: it
18: like.
9: It says Flores is edited right some of the recordings to conceal his own comments and responses and allegedly made the recordings to assist with his lawsuit. LAPD Chief Jim McDonald said last week Flores's complaint was taken seriously and 18 officers were identified on the recordings. Of those, 17 faced some kind
1: of
9: internal penalty.
1: Dude, I guarantee you, I would quit.
11: Everybody was very closely invested.
1: Tell me he's not going to be trying to part a department. You done pissed off 18 people in your department?
0: I don't think he's
1: 18 other cops? You better get your ass out of town.
18: To be fair, bro, LAPD's like thousands. Probably, what, five?
0: Yeah, but you don't think that would spread around?
1: Well, he's around. The people he recorded, the people he recorded's got to be around. So he's around the 18 people. This ain't just random. He walked into the department 4 miles away and recorded their ass.
18: But, you know, it's going to be one of the crazy-ass things because now he can't be around cops because the cops want to beat his ass. And when he goes to jail...
1: That's what I'm saying.
18: He's an LAPD cop.
1: You better quit. You better quit.
0: The cops don't want him around and the inmates can fuck him up.
18: He can't quit, dude. You better still think about the blue line. You either stay on the right side of it or you're fucked.
0: But what I think's funny is he edited out his shit. He's like, because he was probably saying racist shit. He's like, yeah, I would take that out right there. What a piece of shit.
1: He's gonna have to quit and go be a tow truck driver.
0: Yeah. So, you know, his little,
23: makes no sense. It's abusive.
8: The police chief says the entire recruitment office was shut down while this was being investigated, but exactly what happened to these other officers...
1: He hired an attorney to just throw some mud, didn't he?
0: Yeah, probably didn't get Ben Chump.
1: Yeah.
0: Well, he's the wrong color
1: Ben Chump ain't coming for no white boy.
0: This next one we have...
1: I'm Mexican.
0: Don't go swimming in Louisiana or Florida and places like that. Do not go swim in salt water, people. Don't go in salt water if you don't want to die. Why will you die? Not from shark attacks.
1: Yeah, shark attacks.
0: No, not from shark attacks.
18: We have been having an influx of gators on the beach, but I thought that was rare.
12: Ready for a trip to the beach. There is one more thing you're going to want to
1: Jared, we record
12: about.
1: Everybody, so he might be good at booting because he's recording these.
0: Yeah. But the people can see that you're recording.
1: Yeah, we got body cams.
18: Yeah,
1: that's right. We don't hide it.
0: We're not hiding.
1: We wear that shit on our chest.
12: The so-called flesh-eating bacteria in the water. Officials say it's killed
18: at least seven
12: people this year along the Gulf Coast.
18: Yeah.
12: This rare bacteria thrives
0: killed seven
12: in warm
0: people
12: seawater.
0: Already.
18: That's our
12: Mark Strassman shows
18: that's
12: how it spreads and how to protect yourself.
14: Summerlin Skipworth was spending her Labor Day weekend last year at Alabama's Orange Beach when she hurt her foot against rocks along the shore.
0: I don't know why they call it Orange Beach. I've never seen any oranges on it.
1: I don't know, but you
0: it looks green.
1: You get a cut, you better stay your ass away from this shit.
0: Yeah, I don't go to the beach, so I don't have to worry about it. So.
15: It felt like it was broken.
14: Within a few days, Skipworth said the pain spiked, sending her to the emergency room.
15: Felt like somebody poured gasoline on my foot and lit it on fire.
14: Skipworth tested positive for Vibrio fulnificus.
1: It's
14: a so-called
1: I use that term all the time.
14: Warm coastal waters that can enter the body through open wounds or from eating raw shellfish.
15: An infection never crossed my mind.
0: Now, see, I can have a problem there because I do like raw oysters, but why the shit's going down, I will only eat them charbroiled. That's a promotion, actually, Roy, not demoted. He could never be a motor cop.
18: Roy, you got to send us a new picture of your hair, or just send us a new picture, which not red hair.
15: I just knew I had pain in my foot.
14: Already this year, 2 people in Florida and 5 in Louisiana have died from the...
1: Oh, I ain't heard none of these in Louisiana.
0: They're dying, killing them like crazy in Louisiana.
18: And it's from here, the bloom, because we had a huge.
1: No, I guarantee you that ain't from the. Damn, that ain't from the Gulf. That shit's probably from the goddamn swamp.
0: No, it's got to be salt water or brackish.
18: It's in
0: the
18: Gulf.
0: It don't live in fresh water. So it's got to be from the Gulf.
1: So you to say the swamp is clean?
0: It's not brackish. It's fresh water. Did you listen to the story they said in the beginning?
1: I know.
0: You didn't pay attention.
1: I'm talking.
0: Your mouth.
1: Bacteria.
18: Jared's right.
13: Nationwide, people the CDC says about one in five people with the bacteria do die.
16: Every year now because of climate
0: change. One in five. So you know what you need to do, right?
18: Climate change. Here we go,
1: if
18: y'all.
1: You bring four people with you.
0: No. If you go to the beach before you get in the water, you have to put your face mask on. It will protect you. And stay 6 feet away from all bacteria. Dr. Fauci suggests that.
1: Oh, I thought you, like Jared said, you just go swimming in poo water and then get immune to it.
0: Oh, that's what you do.
1: You just go stand out by the sewer.
18: Open your septic tank once or twice. You'll be all right.
1: Yeah, you go. You dip yourself in the sewer water a couple times a week. It's kind of like eating dirt growing up. You get immune to shit.
0: Look at this dude. Look at this dude right here. This guy right here is telling us about climate change right here.
1: That's what they look like. All climate change people look like this.
0: The only thing that's changed here is you haven't changed your hair shampoo and washed it in a while. It's called a brush there. Get a brush.
1: I guarantee you that he thinks that's probably in style.
16: Higher and higher, more north.
1: Oh, no, he don't talk.
13: Peter Hotez says people with underlying health conditions should take extra precautions to protect themselves.
1: Don't people know there's sharks in this damn water? Screw the bacteria. Every shoreline is getting attacked by sharks. Your ass out of the water and use your head and be smarter than
0: animals. You know where I'm surprised we don't have more shark attacks?
1: In the Gulf?
0: Nope.
18: On the interstate.
1: Maurepaw? No, not Maurepaw.
0: Lake Maurepaw.
1: There ain't no sharks in Lake Maurepaw.
0: Yes, there is.
1: Where?
0: They have bull sharks out there.
1: No, they don't.
0: Yes, they do. Bull sharks can live in fresh water.
18: You should be on antibiotics already.
1: I've been out there 1,000 times.
0: And you're going to get bit one day.
1: I ain't going.
0: You're going to lose your nipples.
1: Son of a bitch. I guarantee you I'd give them plenty to eat, but they can have it.
0: See, look, even Jared said, yes, there is. I know.
1: I have not heard anybody that has a picture of a bull shark in Maurepaw. That doesn't exist. Oh,
18: there's definitely, if it connects to the ocean, brother, there's bull sharks.
1: Well, it connects somewhere to the Pontchartrain, but the son of a bitch got to swim 25 miles.
18: They have videos of them fuckers living in lakes now. People are putting them in lakes. And they live.
0: I just ChatGPT'd it, okay? You want me to read it to you?
1: Yeah.
0: It says, yes, I asked it, are there bull sharks in Lake Maurepaw? Yes, bull sharks can potentially make it into Lake Maurepaw. They're much better documented in Lake Pontchartrain. Bull sharks tolerate fresh water extremely well. They regularly enter the Lake Pontchartrain, and researchers note that young bull sharks use Pontchartrain Basin is a nursery habitat. Important part is that Lake Maurepaw is connected to Pontchartrain through Past Man Shack. So there's nothing psychologically preventing a bull shark from traveling into Maurepaw. There are also angler reports of bull sharks reaching the Past Man Shack area.
1: There's a trestle bridge there, and they don't go past the trestle bridge.
0: Oh, look, the trestle bridge. I can't go past the trestle bridge.
1: It's the electronics. They're scared of the trestle.
0: You know, they found in Livingston Parish, after one of the floods, they found a baby bull shark dead, beached up on a little sandbar in a creek right off the interstate around Holden. Like 3 feet long.
1: I would have to see a picture.
0: Three feet long.
1: That sounds like A shit.
0: Three feet long. Shit. No, it's not. This is before AI existed.
18: You motherfuckers.
0: Jared said they've been spotted in Tick Fall River.
1: No.
18: shark.
0: Tell you, they got bull sharks out there.
18: Evolving. Y'all don't believe in this evolving shit?
0: Yes, apparently, the nipples.
1: Yeah, they ain't getting my nipples. Ain't getting them.
0: They gonna bite the shit out of you. Last time I was over there in Lake Maurepas, 10 years ago, I was out there, and some fish came up and bit my nipple. I jumped out the fucking water like Jesus Christ and got back in the boat. Okay, scared the shit out of me.
1: You know damn good and well I will kill a shark with my nipples.
0: Yeah, from the syphilis. That's why you got kicked out that Mardi Gras crew.
18: He does kind of remind me of what's his fucking name from Family Guy. All right, giggity giggity.
0: Yeah, he does. Quagmire.
18: Like, you're going to give that shark some STDs, right? Yeah.
0: All right, yeah, so if you go swimming in Louisiana, Florida, Mississippi, anywhere in the Gulf, stuff like that, and you don't go out there with any open wounds, I suggest just stay at the swimming pool. It's safer.
18: He just likes them blonde sharks.
1: I'm telling you, I'm still going to get out at the sandbar.
0: And so
1: you're saying that you're not getting out of the sandbar at the beach at the on Marlboro because of the bull shark.
18: Does T-Bird know how to drive the boat and use the radio?
1: Yes.
18: Okay, that's good. At least you'll be able to get home when you fucking.
1: She was a captain. She has a captain's hat. T-Bird.
0: So that makes her.
1: It makes her immune.
0: Since you get a captain's hat,
1: she's got a pink captain's hat.
0: And so that makes her a boat captain.
18: Jesus Lord.
0: I bought a bus driver hat. That means I'm a bus driver?
1: She's the captain, though. She's the captain of that Stingray. No.
0: Jared says he's getting out because he's got to pee. Be careful.
18: Whip it out and piss over the side.
0: Be careful because Nolan Wells went out too deep to poo-poo around away from everybody, and that's why he drowned.
18: Lord.
1: Is that why he did?
0: That's my theory. Is why nobody saw him drown, because they had been out there all day and he had to poo, and there's no cover on that beach. So he went out a little too deep in the water to take a poo in the water away from everybody, and a riptide got him, and that's why nobody saw him drown.
1: What, Beth, what has alligators, Beth? Maurepas don't have no alligators. I know that. They back up around the shoreline coming out of the A-meat or the tick fall or the shit.
0: And who wants some pizza? Who wants pizza?
18: Me.
0: But you know what you can't have when you're eating pizza, right?
1: Pepperoni.
18: Pussy.
0: Cake.
18: Why?
0: Can't have cake when you're at the pizza place.
18: That makes no sense.
1: Beth full of shit. Look, Beth don't live too far from the lake, but I know damn good where they I ain't never seen no alligator in no lake out there.
17: You just want to cut the cake.
19: Okay.
17: I would say yeah.
19: It's inappropriate.
20: Sure.
19: A customer recording as a staffer at the Jersey Shore Pizzeria.
0: It was leaking. That's the first thing you notice, didn't you?
1: The nipple.
0: The nipple.
1: I've got problems with nipples.
18: Wait a minute.
0: You're sick of pizza?
18: Bringing an outside birthday cake.
0: Yes. These people made this video. Now, they didn't video. This is where the video started, where the owner or worker, whoever this lady is at this pizza place, is bitching at these people. They brought in a birthday cake for some birthday party for some five-year-old. This is not a birthday venue. This is a pizzeria. And they wanted the people to cut the cake or give them something to cut the cake with. And they're like, no, you can't do that here. And then it was a big thing. And they told them basically get the fuck out. And, of course, you know, people's like, it's a five-year-old's birthday party. Motherfucker, this ain't your house. Dude, you didn't rent this as a birthday hall for this five-year-old. You know what? We have places around here. You go into before you bring a cake there, why don't you call and say, hey, we're gonna have a little birthday, you know, thing, is it okay if we bring a cake in? Some places will charge you a cutting fee or something like that. Pay it, because you're bringing food into a restaurant. The restaurant needs, they're there to make money by selling food, not for you to bring. This ain't bring your own food. Okay, that's like walking into a bar with your own ice chest. It's not going to happen. So
1: you're right. Suddenly, JoJo, it depends on the person. I go back and forth
18: between men and women.
0: Yeah.
1: No.
0: Depends on if a dude shows up with a butt plug in or not. Yeah, he's all on that shit.
20: Kiddos appears to yell at customers for bringing in an outside cake and asking for a knife to cut it.
17: It's a restaurant. It's
2: It's a five-year-old birthday party. It's a five-year-old birthday party.
20: The incident was already in progress as the recording starts, and it's not clear exactly what happened.
1: I'm telling you, that wet spot is just perfect on her nipple.
20: Users from weighing in on the viral moment.
17: This restaurant owner just blew up her entire business over birthday cake.
21: I am on Mrs. Joey Tomatoes' side.
17: And you're telling me that you can go get them a knife to cut their five-year-old's birthday cake?
20: The restaurant this week issuing a statement titled, "Every Story Has Two Sides," saying in part, "We are a pizza restaurant, not a party venue, not a bakery, not a rental hall," and that every restaurant on this boardwalk has policies that exist for real reasons: food safety, liability, order in a kitchen running full speed on a summer night. They declined NBC News' request for an interview. Etiquette expert Thomas Farley, who goes by Mr. Manners, weighing in from the boardwalk.
1: Why are you having a birthday, five-year-old birthday party at Joey Tomato, or what the fuck?
0: Because they too cheap to rent a place out, I guess.
1: Exactly, pretty much.
18: Where the fuck is this?

0: Exactly. That's my point about my YouTube video.
1: You don't know how these people were acting how much of before they were recording.
0: An asshole they were before they started recording.
1: A strip club to a church.
0: Is some of the same members that was at the strip club now clergy?
2: Respond to our request for interview.
3: The damage, honestly, has been done.
1: You see, the man that recorded the video didn't want to be interviewed by the news anyway. Why?
0: Why?
1: Why?
0: Because you look like shit trying to bring your birthday cake and then...
4: No, this Jersey Shore.
3: I keep reliving this story.
0: Know what you watch at night. You know,
3: keep contributing to... affecting people's
4: livelihoods.
3: No, this is
4: what this is, Jersey Shore.
2: But adding this about the incident.
3: My hope is that, where it is. Everyone involved learns from this. And
1: don't bring a birthday cake to Tomato Mike's or whatever.
0: Tomato Joe's.
3: Want to just create positive
0: Joey moments. Tomato.
5: It's a five-year-old birthday party. It's a five-year-old birthday party.
2: The restaurant doubling down, posting, "We are considering a new tagline.
0: Joey Tomato.
2: We do pizza."
6: We have a famous saying, "Let them eat cake." Normally, it's not a nice thing to say.
1: We don't do cake. We do pizza.
6: At Joey Tomatoes in Point Pleasant, I think the nice thing would have been, "Let them eat their cake."
1: Fuck their cake.
7: Valerie Castro joins me now. Valerie is the father to three wonderful kids.
0: Jared, next time I go to the penthouse, I'm going to ask if they're in jeopardy or going to be a church.
1: It wasn't a penthouse he's talking about. I forget the name of this place. It was
0: some kind of moral ball, like backwards.
1: This was in Mississippi.
0: Oh.
1: It was once the strippers made up to a certain, like $20 on a stage, they get completely naked. But you had to bring, they wasn't allowed to serve alcohol. You had to bring in your own booze and you paid $40 or $50 to get in.
0: There was a strip club in Texas that way. They don't have a liquor license, so you brought your own alcohol. Illusions. That's up on Highway 16.
1: It was an illusion, you know, that, you know, that they all had teeth. Oh, yeah. Woodville, Mississippi. Yeah,
0: Woodville.
1: Correct. That's right.
0: Yes, indeed. Oh, Lockhart's place.
1: This last one we have here, we have some unwanted meat.
0: That's at the strip club.
1: Kind of like that Mardi Gras crew was when Freebird joined it.
4: Unwanted meat at the strip club.
8: Here we go. And I opened the freezer door, and it is stuffed, top to bottom, all the shelves on the door.
9: It was meat, a lot of meat, along with seafood and chicken.
4: You're vegan.
9: And the price tag for all of this was pretty meaty as well.
10: So what was the total?
8: $9,154.
9: Ken and Trudy Hipschman say they never ordered this food and say they do not want it, but they do want their money back. And the story of how all this food got packed into their freezer is quite interesting. The couple says it starts when two men pulled into their driveway in a refrigerated truck, unannounced and uninvited.
11: They said, your neighbor down the road says you have a big freezer in your garage.
9: Ken says he was home alone in the driveway at the time.
11: I had the garage door open. And they just started unloading boxes of meat.
12: This location.
9: Ken says he felt intimidated and outnumbered and told the two men he would not agree to buy anything without talking to his wife, who he thought had possession of their credit card. So he sent her a text.
11: And then when she called back and I put it on speaker and said that, oh, yeah, you have the card, then I totally lost control.
9: Ken says once the men heard that he actually had the credit card, they brought more boxes into the garage and convinced him to pose for this picture before they started loading the freezer. He also says the dollar figure was never clear to him.
11: For some reason, I thought $2,500. But they said this, and then it came like a counter offer.
9: But after the men left and Trudy reviewed their credit card account, she says she found two charges to Champion Meats totaling more than $9,100. She says she called Champion, demanding they remove the meat and give them a refund. A few days later, Champion Meats was back in the area and told the Hipschmans they were not getting a refund, and that's when the couple called police. East Hempfield police showed up, but tell News 8 they could only issue a verbal warning for violating an ordinance against soliciting.
13: I reached out to Champion Meats, which is based in Northern Maryland, and I spoke to a man named Jesse Pepway, who is identified in Maryland state records as the operator of this business. He told me that he's aware of this incident.
1: They are.
13: I asked him about 15 to 20 questions about why this incident allegedly occurred the way it did. to every single question, he responded,

0: No comment.
1: Paperwork provided to Newtape.
2: Because a scam artist.
1: To include cancellation language, saying a customer must notify the company.
3: Every time I use these meat truck dudes, it's ended up fraud.
2: Scam artists, okay? And what they did is they seen an older gentleman in a wheelchair that obviously has some medical issues, because if you seen, he had a catheter.
3: Iceman would have arrested him.
2: No, but I'm going to tell you why I put this up here. Besides, it pisses me off, because you got these two pieces of shit that work for this fucking piece of shit company that saw an old person and scammed them out of fucking money.
4: Yeah,
3: it's
4: they
3: nationwide.
4: Did.
2: Right here. These two pieces of shit right here. Let me explain something to you.
3: Pick up truck with a deep freezer in there.
2: Let me explain something to y'all, especially if you have older parents. My father-in-law's like right at almost 80. And the reason I put this up here is some shit like this basically happened to him. Almost not with meat, though. He's an older man. He don't have that high of an education. He can drive the shit out of a truck. He works. He still works. Full-time job. I guarantee you that old man worked outside, worked me under a table. But they had these people show up at his house one day. This wasn't too long ago. This was a few months back. And they started the bullshit about, we had a job up the road and we got this extra blacktop left over. I wish he'd have called me. Now, he's like, I don't have money for that and stuff like that. And they're like, they never gave him a price, okay? Nothing like that. So they proceed to start blacktopping. And once they finished, they gave him a bill trying to demand payment for how much you want to ask. How much is it? Try $15,000.
3: Damn, you got my signature on a contract somewhere?
4: Yeah, well, Kelly, I agree, because our business, our business, them fucking assholes, they file disputes all the time.
2: Exactly, Jared. Hey. That's the gypsies. Let me say. So anyway, they had him sign this piece of paper. It don't have no information on there, nothing like that. Supposedly a contract. Like I said, he's older man, stuff like that. Then they come back and they try to keep demand payment. Well, I told them, I said, next time they show up, don't answer the door. I said, call them or give them my phone number. I said, I want to talk to them, because they're gypsies. You know, like, my father-in-law is, like, freaking out. He's losing sleep. He don't have $15,000. He's like, these people going to do this. I said, hold on a minute. First of all, it's a civil matter. I said, they're going to come there, and they're going to threaten to call the plops. They're going to threaten to do this. They're going to do that. They can't do shit. I said, call me. Hold them there and let me show up. Let me talk to these motherfuckers myself. And, of course, they didn't want to talk to me. And I said, and I told him, I said, don't answer the phone. They tried to send a certified letter. My in-laws called me. I said, leave it. Don't go pick it up. I said, fuck these people. I said, if they want to, I said, let them try to sue you. I said, let them try to sue you. Because first of all, the majority of the portion that they blacktopped don't belong to my father-in-law. Belongs to my stepdaughter. Okay, well, she didn't give them permission to blacktop that. Okay, and the maximum amount for the square footage they did, the maximum amount, after I looked it up, would have been like, I don't know, $6,000. So they're trying to double the fee. I told him, because I was going to tell him, I'm saying, you know what? Go fuck yourself. We're not paying for it. Why don't you pick it up and take your blacktop with you? And he had told him that. He's like, well, you just got to pick it up and take it with you. They say, well, that cost us more money than putting it down. Well, that ain't my fault. You know, but see, they try to do shiesty shit. I'm sure the worst thing, like I said, I don't think they've tried to contact them no more. But the worst thing they can do is put a lien against the house or something like that. And
4: where did try that? Where did they try that on you, Jer? At your house or your business?
2: So if you got an elderly family, you need to keep them aware of. You need to let them know that whenever a motherfucker shows up at their house trying to sell them something, you call me immediately. Do not talk to them. Tell them, wait, that I have my son, my daughter, somebody coming to talk to them. Do not talk to them, because they manipulate these older people. They trick them, and this is the shit that happens. He said at the shop.
4: You call them, yeah, I said it. You call them go fuckers? Did you call him?
2: I didn't get to talk to him because I'd have told him I was gonna. If they would have waited around, if they would have waited around for me to get there, oh, all of y'all would have seen it because I was gonna live stream this shit as I went off on these motherfuckers.
4: No, you can't do it like you did the trucker.
2: I was gonna live stream it when I went off on these motherfuckers. They're not goat
4: fucking. These
2: gypsies, these gypsies ain't goat fuckers. They're cousin fuckers.
3: No. And they're trespassing.
4: Yeah.
2: No, those are cousin fuckers. I'm pretty sure inbred fucking motherfuckers. But they haven't showed back up, and I want them to. I want to talk to these fucking gypsies face to face. Because I want them to try their little scam shit with me. Yeah, you know where they can dump their shit? Straight up their fucking assholes. Blacktop your asshole, motherfucker. How about this? Go blacktop your mom's pussy so she can't fucking infect the world with another piece of shit motherfucker like you. Okay? Blacktop the fucking twat. Straight up the thing so she can't infect the world. And do your wife and your daughter while you're at it.
4: And T-Bear wants to know why we get complaints on employees.
2: Yeah, that's what I said. I'm going to call and complain on you. I'm like, fuck.
4: They want to call my company phone and complain.
2: I tell them straight up.
4: They're out here cussing me and calling me a go fucker. I'm like, shit, Sice Man again.
2: Yeah, they're like, I'm going to call the company and complain on you. I'm like, good luck, because the dude that owns it's a bigger asshole than me, motherfucker. And that's exactly what I tell them. Or you can show up and the owner will look at the dude and say, well, that's the boss right there, and point at me, so I got to listen to motherfucker cry.
4: Oh, yeah, we hung Iceman out the other night, Jared. Guy's like, where's your boss at? I said, that's him right there.
0: I just showed up.
4: Where's your boss at? I said, Iceman, that's the boss.
2: Just walked in. He's like, I'm like, I looked down and said, I can't make no fucking money if I just wake your ass up, motherfucker.
4: He want to know why. My boss is such an asshole. I'm like, I don't know. I wish he wasn't.
2: Yeah. No, he don't wear. If he wear a fuzzy hat, maybe he wouldn't get so many complaints on him.
4: Hey, you know that fuzzy hat was invented, was derived from the Middle East. Believe it or not.
2: So let's vote for a hot nut, since we're almost an hour and a half. My hot nut is.
4: Is Beth still around?
2: I don't know. I'm my hot nut is to two motherfuckers that sold him, that scammed them people out of money with the meat. That's who my hot nut is.
4: I would probably.
3: And they're forceful.
4: If Beth is still on, my hot nut would go to somebody kicks you out of a crew.
2: Of a bowling alley?
4: Have a crew for 10 after
2: chick
4: 10
2: kicked out of a bowling alley just for screwing a lady?
4: My backup would be, you know.
2: The pizza lady?
4: Gypsy fuckers.
3: Were you having a pizza party or something at a pizza?
2: Let me tell you what. Those people, they charge them people $9,000 for that shit. And it was a rat cop. But they charge them $9,000. You can buy a whole fucking cow and have it slaughtered at the slaughterhouse for like $2,800, $2,600.
3: Yeah.
2: The whole entire cow. Makes
3: sense. Yeah.
2: Entire cow, $9,000. They still overcharge them. And I guarantee that was some cheap ass meat.
3: Fill that freezer.
2: Look, Beth's right there. She was ignoring you. Like, she's like, you're not in my crew. No, I don't have to talk to you. She's like, no.
4: It's Freebird. Like, it's Freebird.
2: I don't have to talk to you, Freebird. You're not in my crew.
3: Chicago cows are expensive.
2: Yeah, nine grand is like three cows.
4: I'm going to find somebody else that administrator on this.
2: Grand is like three cows at high-end prices at $3,000 a piece.
4: Huh?
2: I can get a cow for about
4: $2,800. My buddy, the IT buddy, give me the admin on this crew so I can get rejoined.
2: No, they don't want you.
3: Just reapply.
4: Yeah.
2: Don't do it, Beth.
3: Y'all got this rude bitch. She's in there. She kicked me out.
2: It's her crew.
4: I'm calling her boss.
2: It's like calling your boss.
4: It's like calling my boss.
2: It's called the crew of Beth.
3: That's fucking hilarious.
2: What parade is they in?
4: Oh, man. This was some Spanish Town stuff.
2: That's the one with the flamingos? That's for all the gay people?
4: Yeah, that's all the gay people.
3: Yeah, for $9,000, we could buy one of them cows from Australia. And
2: send me your resume.
4: No, I'll have to send, Jared, I'll have to send you a text. You'll have to get me in the crew.
2: The denim crew? No, he'll get kicked out of there for sure.
4: Yeah.
2: Dana, the Denham Springs Police Department might arrest him.
4: Denham hates me. Hates them.
2: The dude wasn't a motor cop, Roy. Stop it. So I hope everybody had a.
4: Wait, who's the hot nut?
2: The scammers.
4: Scammers. Okay. All right.
2: So hope everybody enjoyed the show tonight. Feel like it was pretty good. If you made it this far and you're on YouTube, hit the thumbs up.
4: Jared,
2: give us some thumbs up, and it helps push it out.
4: Freebird.
2: Everybody
4: said they let him in. Ain't that some bullshit?
3: Jared.
2: That's because
3: love every one of you guys.
2: It's just because his dad owns the crew. yeah.
4: Yes, indeed.
2: Everybody be safe. Watch your back. Right. Watch your partner back. No sheepdogs around here. Only lions.
4: Pretty bird out.
2: I don't know where the

0: got a lot of
1: don't
0: shit.
1: Be mad. Don't be mad, Jerry. All right. That's it. We're out.
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9: Now, the rest of the story. It is 145 miles from Albany, New York, to New York City. So when in 1937, Charles Zibelman told friends he was going to make that journey on the Hudson River, they understandably thought he meant by boat. But no, Charles intended to swim. And indeed, on August 23 at 6 o'clock in the evening, Charles slipped into the water at Albany. Even if all went well, he would not emerge for 6 days. The nighttime start, he hoped, would minimize his hours overall in the scorching sun. A rowboat stocked with grease and brandy-soaked sugar cubes, and imagine this, cigars accompanied him as he swam. The grease to protect his skin, the sugar and nicotine to stimulate him, he hoped. His first night in the Hudson was uneventful, fair weather, comfortable water. Following a spectacular sunrise was a peaceful day, bright and quite hot. The men in the rowboat joked with Charles, asking if they could join him in the refreshing water, but as the hours passed, the current quickened and night fell, and the joking subsided, and a sense of the very serious business at hand gripped all involved. On the third day, Charles lost his swim goggles. Now the water and everything in it was burning his eyes. Should he consider stopping, asked one of his attendants. Charles shook his head and strove on. The peculiar thoughts and disturbing emotions crept in on the fourth night. It seemed to Charles he'd been in the water all his life. In fact, each time his body broke the surface, the air itself felt foreign, even menacing. Of course, much of the matter was physical. The aching muscles, the indescribable fatigue, put it all together, and Charles's world had become a dreamy, whirling maelstrom, pulling him backward and downward into the river. But Charles would resist and take a moment to rest and resume his journey. So it went through 6 days and six nights, through 45 pounds of grease and innumerable brandy-soaked sugar cubes and 150 cigars. Until the seventh nightfall, when Charles wearily lifted his head from the chilly Hudson to behold the skyline of New York City. 1,000 well-wishers were waiting at the George Washington Bridge, cheering as Charles swam by. At exactly 9 p.m., he pulled himself from the relentless current, bearded now, and 26 pounds lighter. He had been in the water 148 consecutive hours. Then someone cried out, announcing Charles had set a record for distance and endurance. And the cheers of the crowd rose up in a single shout. But even amid the excitement of his extraordinary accomplishment, Charles could feel the beckoning of other waters and other challenges. And some of his athletic achievements remain unequaled to this day. And by the way, when he swam the Hudson in 1937, he, Charles Zibelman, was 44 years old. And something else. As a result of a streetcar accident when he was 9, Charles Zibelman had no legs. At the time, everyone grieved that only challenges lay ahead, which was so. Only now you know the rest of the story. Now, the rest of the story. For a whole lot of people throughout the world, the game of chess is serious business. The Fischer-Spassky World Championship Tournament in 1972 focused international attention on the profundity of chess. There were 21 games in that tournament, took weeks to play. Now, imagine one game, a single game of chess lasting 2 years. There was such a game. It began in 1883 and ended in 1885. Two chess teams competed by correspondence, by mail. Now, any opposing chess teams or even individual competitors in chess are referred to for scoring purposes simply as white and black. So, in this historic competition, white, which always moves first, advanced the king pawn 2 squares, that's pawn to K4 in the official records, conservative. Black's response was to advance the queen bishop pawn 2 squares, pawn to QB4. This is the Sicilian defense in its early stages, one of the better known defenses. White moves knight to QB3, black answers pawn to K3. It's evident about now to any experienced chess player that both teams know what they're doing. Because presently, the vital central squares on the chessboard have fallen under attack. In the seventh move, black's bishop simultaneously nabs a white knight and places the white king in check. White counters with the only remaining knight and captures the attacking bishop. The moves that follow are really aggressive. You know, that's the thing about chess. You see the pieces sitting there on the board, just sitting there, not doing anything between moves, but the blood pressure among the players is skyrocketing because, well, that's violence out there. By the end of the 12th move, black is clustered in its kingside quadrant, and then the fireworks begin. A white bishop takes a black knight. A black pawn takes a white bishop. White's 15th move was one of those during which the opponent's heart stops beating, a lengthy diagonal sweep of the queen, which is the most powerful piece on the chessboard. Ah, but black was lying in wait. Black's 21st move, rook to K5, has trapped the hapless white queen behind enemy lines. Move 22 brings both black rooks to the same file. That's a deadly combination of force, and when at last, by the 26th move, White realized that the queen was lost, White resigned. The game was over. Now, the abbreviated account of which you've just heard barely captures the drama of that two-year ordeal for those two chess teams. Often with weeks between moves, the pressure for both must have been unbearable. It's well known that many of the greatest chess players of the past were plagued by emotional instability. Whether a natural byproduct of the required genius or merely a reaction to the nerve-shattering tournaments is a chicken-or-egg question, I suppose. And by the way, the White team in that remarkable correspondence game of 1883 to 1885, the White team advantaged by the first move, but still the loser, well, that team was Cambridge University. And the Black team, the winner of that incredible two-year chess game by mail, that was England's Bethlehem Royal Hospital, otherwise known as Bedlam Insane Asylum. Only now, you know the rest of the story.

0: Now, the rest of the story. It is a legend, of course. At nightfall on April 21, every April 21 for more than 100 years, the ghost of a dark-eyed, copper-skinned girl appears on what was once a battlefield near Houston, Texas. The phantom's name is Emily Morgan. That, as I say, is legend. From here on, everything I say is fact. In life, Emily was the indentured servant of Eastern businessman Colonel James Morgan, who came to Texas in 1830. Emily was intelligent, sophisticated, as well as beautiful. Yet the Morgans could never have imagined how their servant's remarkable qualities one day would change the course of American history. At Morgan's Point, April 1836, while loading a flatboat with supplies for Sam Houston's army, a number of Texans were captured by Mexican soldiers. They were brought to the camp of General Santa Anna on the San Jacinto River. Among the captives was this servant girl, Emily Morgan. When the 42-year-old Mexican general saw Emily, he was enchanted. Of course, he was often enchanted by the young ladies he encountered as he combed the Texas sagebrush looking for Sam Houston. First, he would invite them to his lavish portable headquarters, a huge 8-sided tent with 3 carpeted rooms full of silver serving dishes and crystal stemware. And there, as the empty champagne cases piled high, there did the general woo and win a number of pretty girls from the settlements he encountered. And then, just as promptly, he sent them home. But Emily Morgan, as you already know, was different. She managed not only to capture Santa Anna's attention, but to hold it as none theretofore. The Mexican soldiers were at first amused by their general's preoccupation, and yet as the hours became days and nights, some wondered if Santa Anna would ever emerge from his suite of tent rooms. The truth was, he didn't want to. If only the lovely and intriguing Emily Morgan would stay in there with him. But what the general did not know was that Emily had secretly enlisted the aid of a fellow captive, a young man who, on her instructions, escaped to inform Sam Houston of the Mexican army's proximity. Now, Emily realized, she must distract General Santa Anna long enough to enable Houston and his men to make a surprise attack, and that they did. Advantaged by that element of surprise, 800 Texans defeated a Mexican force nearly twice that size. And as the proud, perfumed former territorial dictator Antonio López de Santa Anna fled the battlefield wearing only his drawers and red slippers, the Alamo was avenged and the Republic of Texas was born. Sam Houston's victory at the Battle of San Jacinto led not only to the United Statehood of Texas, but to that of New Mexico and Arizona, and California and Utah, and Colorado and Wyoming, and Kansas and Oklahoma, 1 million square miles of territory that one day might have gone to another nation, except for a dark-eyed, copper-skinned servant girl named Emily Morgan. And yet if her ghost does not wander the historic battlefield, now landmarked by a towering monument and a sprawling state park, Emily Morgan has managed to live on in song, a sentimental tribute at once renowned and misunderstood the world over. All your life, wherever your home, you have sung about the yellow rose of Texas. Now you've met her, now you know the rest of the story. The rest of the story. His name was Edward Everett. In his day, America's foremost orator. Once a noted Boston minister and professor of Greek, Everett subsequently became president of Harvard, governor of Massachusetts, United States senator, minister to England, secretary of state. But of all of his political and scholarly achievements, Edward Everett was best known, best loved, most respected for his oratory. At public speaking, my, he was the craftsman's craftsman, sometimes devoting months of preparation to a single speech. For Everett, a 100-page oration was nothing. Yet there was no record of his ever having referred to as much as a single note. And more than his words were memorized, for every emphasis, every pause, every gesture was well rehearsed, dependable, flawless. He had appeared to speak under every prestigious circumstance. His oratory in Washington had been repeated 100 times throughout the country. The monies from his speeches frequently went to philanthropies. So in many ways, the oration he was scheduled to speak in Pennsylvania on October 23 would be just one more speech. The organizers of the dedicatory ceremony, in order to meet Everett's convenience, postponed the occasion for almost a month. And when at last a date was set, and Everett arrived in town, pandemonium. A superstar was in their midst. He'd come 3 days early to study the area, to get the feel of it. A number of news sources kept him abreast of current events so that the references in his speech would be accurate and up to the moment. And up to that moment, he was revising his manuscript, scrupulously editing and juxtaposing paragraphs. Endlessly, tirelessly, he rehearsed, bracketed portions for omission. He had timed his delivery to accommodate a specific 2 hours. Now all was in readiness, and when he rose to the platform, a deafening eruption of applause, and when he began, and throughout his oration, a near reverent silence. His mind and utterance moved deftly from thought to thought, each sentence perfectly balanced. His white hair, his erect form, his graceful pose, his faultless gesticulation, his becoming attire and his poise, his self-control, his clear voice and his knowledge, his precision and oratorical power, all of these combined to weave a spell about the audience, to mesmerize them, to hold them. And then it was over. 1 hour and 57 totally memorized minutes. And the ovation was tremendous. The incomparable Edward Everett had done it again. Now, there was another speaker that afternoon, having not been officially invited to attend the ceremony, much less to speak. His presence, his smattering dedicatory remarks, were greeted with indifference. Following a tolerant rustle of applause, many privately expressed disappointment. Some expressed it publicly. In fact, this second-string speaker knew that he had failed. He had been outclassed by Edward Everett's stunning oratory on that Thursday afternoon so long ago. You see, the squeaky-voiced speaker, who was forced to follow Everett's eloquent act, was President Abraham Lincoln. But because he, Lincoln, also spoke that afternoon, Edward Everett's oratory was not the only Gettysburg address. And now you know the rest of the story. Now, the rest of the story. Lady Mary Wortley Montagu was perhaps the most colorful woman early 18th century England enjoyed. She was a writer of considerable brilliance, extraordinary versatility. She was a renowned feminist and a world traveler. A portrait which survives her, painted in 1715, is testament to her remarkable beauty. Remember that. As is frequently true of today's celebrated women, Lady Mary was champion of a cause, and her particular cause, mass immunization against smallpox. Having witnessed successful smallpox inoculations in Turkey, she agitated in favor of it on her home shores, and historians agree that due to the efforts of Lady Mary, Britain was indeed made aware of one of medicine's most splendid advancements, variolation. That's what it was called, variolation. Inoculation with smallpox virus for the purpose of immunizing against smallpox. Already common practice in Turkey and China, the Western world was all but oblivious to it, but then East met West through Lady Mary. The following year, husband Edward became ambassador to the Turkish court at Constantinople, and it was there that Lady Mary first observed variolation. In fact, she was so impressed with its apparent effectiveness that she asked the embassy physician to inoculate her own young son. And so began Lady Mary's crusade. In 1718, the Montagues returned to London. Mary's literary ability blossomed. Her old friendships were rekindled. But the top of the list was her campaign to alert Britain to the importance of its war against smallpox. Among her most vehement opponents in this cause were clergymen. If an individual were stricken with smallpox, they said it was God's will. Lady Mary protested that the pursuit of health was also God's will. In 1721, she emphasized her sincerity by having her own 4-year young daughter inoculated. Though variolation would not become a common practice in Britain for many years, it was Mary's persistent propaganda which initially turned the tide. And yet her bravery in the face of skepticism was more than that of a tireless young woman inspired by a noble cause. Because the portrait of Lady Mary Wortley Montagu
1: I mean the one painted in 1715, depicts the last of her loveliness. In that same year, her beauty was gone forever. And thereafter, as a warning to those who resisted inoculation, Lady Mary offered herself as a public example of the consequences by revealing her own pitted, scarred face, the ravaged remnants of her private war with smallpox. And now you know the rest of the story.
2: Variety really is the spice of life, and you've bitten into the Carolina Reaper pepper of internet radio. 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Variety without limits.
3: 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Listener discretion is advised. The views and opinions expressed by the hosts of this program do not necessarily state or reflect those of this station or its management.

people of Earth. This is Inter Sanctum, your international sanctuary for rock and metal. And I'm

0: This is Nicole Bolt, and tonight from Texas, I've got Steve Kelly of the band Achilles Steel. How you doing tonight, Steve?
1: What's up, y'all?
2: Yeah, pretty good.
0: So welcome to the war. Brand new album. Why don't you talk about the brand new album, Steve?
1: Yeah, so this new album, man, it was pretty interesting because we're a band from, man, like we were together back in the 80s, right? Like as kids, early 80s and all that. And we disbanded, you know, years ago, 30 something years ago. And, just recently got back together to record this record. Started out as, you know, one or two songs just as a kind of a one-off type of thing. And man, it just took off. So we just kept writing and then we came with all these 8 songs and said, shit, let's put this thing out, you know? So there it is.
0: Hell yeah. And it fucking rocks, man. I've been checking it out. And yeah, and I love, you know, just anytime you hear new heavy metal, you know, it brings me back. Cause like me and Billy are from the same like time. And,
2: yeah, I'm from the 80s too.
1: Yeah, sweet.
2: Yeah.
1: That was the good shit back then.
2: Yeah, I'm old.
1: Yeah, me too.
2: Right?
0: He's played hooky to get out of school to be in a couple Crocus videos in San Francisco.
2: Yeah, I was in that Crocus video, Screaming in the Night and Eat the Rich. That was Screaming in the Night. You know
1: Hell
2: that song?
1: Yeah, dude.
2: Yeah, yeah, I was in that video.
0: I'm down for you.
2: Okay.
1: Yeah. Yeah, I used to play hooky from school. See, my mom was a nurse, man, so I had to really doctor my stuff up. So I'd like chew up crackers and like put like coke in my mouth.
2: Foaming at the mouth. Oh, I'm sick.
1: I'm gonna stay home.
2: Oh, that's great.
1: Learn Iron Maiden songs and shit, you know?
2: Sure.
0: Yeah. Good times, man. Good times. Yeah. Yeah, Billy's got some stories too. He was a bit, well, he was a nightmare.
2: But this isn't about me, this is about
0: exactly,
2: him.
0: Love it. Exactly. Yeah. But it's that Gen X, you know, we're rebels, man.
2: Total
0: we
2: Gen
0: love
2: X.
0: Our fucking
2: yes.
0: metal.
2: Yeah.
0: And we love to fucking rock and, yeah, so I see you guys like originally had like a demo album in 1988.
1: Yeah, like 86 or somewhere in there, yeah.
0: can you find this like still on physical copies?
1: I don't know. Okay, so this one, there's a guy, Jesus from Lost Jewels Records. I don't know if you're familiar with them. They do like revive, they find old, you know, demos and then re-release them and stuff. This was released by him. Now there's probably some other people that have this. I don't know how many copies are left. I know that, I think the CDs, ran out, but they did press some vinyl for those and they might be available somewhere, but I couldn't tell you how many are left. It was kind of a limited, you know, release on those.
0: Oh, okay. So, you can still get like on vinyl?
1: I think so. I think you might still be able to find some.
0: So do you got to go like to the Lost Jewels, website then or?
1: Yeah, probably go there. Probably go to Lost Jewels. I think he had some other affiliates that bought, you know, bulk copies of those and they probably have some on their site. So probably just Google search on that would be the best bet and see if you can find some. But man, that thing was awesome. We recorded that in, Catamount Studios in Iowa, which is, it's a small little studio, but man, a lot of people have recorded there. Guys from, Stone Sour recorded there, bunch of stuff there. Pretty cool little studio there.
2: How about Slipknot?
1: Yeah, I don't know if they actually I don't know if the guys in Slipknot came in there, but, I know Joey and, what's the singer's name? Corey? Yeah, they did some tracks there.
2: Yeah.
1: Cause, you know, they're from Des Moines, so.
2: I think they just fired Corey, but,
1: oh.
2: That's a rumor. I don't know. That's what I heard anyways, but who knows?
1: Oh, okay. Yeah.
2: All right.
1: Shit, man. It's hard to keep up with everything.
2: It is. Yeah. Everyone's in. Everyone's out. It's like, yeah, whatever.
0: One day you're it. Yeah. The next day.
2: There you go.
1: Sure.
2: No, this is great. You had this video back in 86, man. That was like the age of thrash, dude. And
1: yeah,
2: that's good times right there.
1: Yes. Yeah.
2: So tell us about the beginning then.
1: Well, yeah, so, you know, we grew up in that era where, you know, Metallica was just coming out and, you know, I guess back then, you know, early Dokken was good shit, you know, stuff like that, Motley Crue, you know, just all the stuff that was emerging from the scene. So we were kind of enthralled in all of that. So our early stuff, has kind of a little bit of everything there. There's a lot of our influence, you know, being influenced by a lot of that stuff back then. And so, you know, we were kids, man. We were like 17, you know. We used to practice out on, my guitar player's farm. So how Iowa is this, right? So he grew up on a pig farm. So that's where we, you know, rehearsed and started everything. It was out in this giant metal building out on his farm. And then we started playing all the clubs in Iowa. All around Minnesota and up into Minneapolis and all that kind of stuff. And then, I mean, just like every other band, it just kind of fell apart after 5 years or so, and everybody kind of went their own way at that point.
0: So what brought you guys back together to make a new album?
1: Yeah, so my brother, John, who's also in the band, we were just talking one day, because I'm constantly recording and writing stuff, and he was like, he had the idea of like, man, we should do like a reenactment of like an Achilles Steel song, you know? So him and I kind of came up with the very first song, which is not the title track, but the Achilles Steel. That song was the very first recording we did. And we really just kind of did that as a one-off, you know? We're like, man, we'll just play around with this. Now my drummer, like I said, he's in Iowa. So this project was different because we had to do file sharing on this. So I record all the recording stuff was done here at my studio, except his drums. So like he would record his drums in Iowa, we'd send files back and forth, and that's how we came up with that first song.
2: Now you're talking about the new album, right?
1: Yeah, okay.
2: Yeah, I was going to say. Yeah, because we didn't have file sharing back in the late 80s. There was no internet.
0: Yeah,
2: I'm like, what era are we talking about here? The 90s or today?
1: Yeah.
2: So
1: yeah, okay. No, this was just like, you know, a little less than a year ago.
2: Yeah, this is modern day.
1: Yeah, and it was cool, man. It was a lot of fun, you know. So we got that. It took a little bit to get it dialed in on how, you know, to sync everything up and everything, but it wasn't too bad. So anyways, we just did that one song, you know, we were just doing that as kind of like a tribute to the old band. And then it turned out so good, we thought, shit, well, you know, let's write another one. So I just started writing, and it just came out real, real easy. So a lot of those songs just came out real quick, you know.
0: So you're the bassist vocalist, correct?
1: Yeah, and on this record, actually, so I play guitar as well, so I had to track all the guitars. So basically on this record, all the guitars, the bass, vocals, I had to do all those tracks myself. And then the drums, of course, were done by Doug in Iowa, only because the availability for the other guys to get here to record was rough, right? So we would write ideas and just share them over the phone and stuff, and then I would just track them here.
0: So what kind of gear are you rocking then, Steve?
1: Well, so like as far as recording, I just, you know, Pro Tools like everybody these days. But I got all kinds of fun toys here. I use Fractal for a lot of the guitars, Fractal, and then I have also, you know, analog stuff with like an EVH and a Marshall head and, you know, lots of fun toys in my rack to play with, so.
0: So are you using like, the old style tube amps, or are you using like the newer Marshalls?
1: So I have both. I have an EVH 5150. I've got a Friedman 50 watt head, and then of course a Marshall, you know, JCM 100, which is the go-to on most everything. And then I found that some of this digital stuff they have now, like these Fractals, these Axe FX Fractal units, man, they're freaking amazing.
2: Do you have a Kemper?
1: No, I never bought a Kemper. I have the Fractal. And that's enough for me. It's on that end. And then the rest of my stuff's all, you know, tube amps.
2: Of course. That's the way to play guitar and bass, man. You got to go through those old tube amps.
1: Yeah, and then the bass amp is just like a little Trace Elliott, and then and I got like a direct, you know, DI box and stuff that I use for bass. The bass tracks pretty good through this stuff, so. But yeah, man, it's a lot of fun. I just sit here and just track stuff whenever I get a chance. I just pop in and put something down and until it's finished.
0: All right, so you basically just recorded it yourself and everyone just kind of sent the files and...
1: Yeah, pretty much. So that's, and then, you know, I just did all the mixing and mastering here, and.
2: All right, I got a question for you. Like, okay, so the band started in 86. You have an album out that just got released that we're going to play tonight. So what was the band doing for 40 years in between? What happened there?
1: Yeah, so I think, you know, everybody kind of went and did their own stuff. So Doug, my drummer, who was in Achilles Steel back then, he's the one that moved to Dallas.
2: Mm-hmm.
1: Okay. Now, Dave, I know Dave went off to another band. He was more, at that point, interested in, because up there, man, in Iowa and Minnesota at that time anyways, there wasn't a lot. I mean, you had to get into the club circuit, and it was, you know, back then it was like all cover tunes and stuff, and you had to play sets and all that kind of shit, right? So, I don't know. That burned me out. I didn't really want to do that. So anyways, Doug moved down here to Dallas. So I ended up following him down here as he got together with a couple guys. You might know Kenny Powell, who's Omen from. You guys are familiar with Omen?
2: Not me.
1: Okay.
2: Are they from the Dallas area?
1: No, originally they were an LA band. Okay. Omen. They look them up. They're like old school. You know, they're considered, you know, one of the pioneers. Of metal back then. And so, you know, somehow they got together. Kenny moved here to Dallas to start a band. So then we got this band together with Kenny Powell, myself, and then Doug from, Achilles Steel. And then our bass player's name was Andy, and that band was called Stepchild. And so we played here in Dallas, I guess, till probably about 98, maybe, something like that. So, you know, I moved down here probably 90, I guess, when the Achilles Steel broke up. So we were together for about 8 years. We did a couple of CDs and, you know, same old shit. Down here is a little different. Everything was more of a live, you know, concert performance type thing. So we never did any cover music here. We just, you know, we just wrote all our own shit and played all around Dallas and Oklahoma and, you know, shit like that.
2: But what led you from what state was it?
0: Oh, okay. So
2: No. Iowa, thank you. I mean, I knew it, but I forgot. What led you from Iowa to Texas?
1: Yeah, that's what I'm saying. So Doug, he moved here after Achilles Steel broke up. And then, of course, we kept in contact. And then he got together with Kenny from Omen here in Dallas. And, of course, they needed a singer. So, so then, he called me. We came down, did some rehearsals and stuff. And then, you know, then I ended up just moving here. Mm-hmm. So, and I've been here ever since, yeah.
2: That's great.
0: Yeah.
1: Yeah.
0: Yeah, so that, I mean, that fucking rocks too, that, you know, you did something killer in the 1980s, and then, yeah, just revived.
2: So did the band record any albums within this time that we're talking about?
1: For Stepchild, yeah, we did.
2: Stepchild.
1: Stuff. Yeah, we did. We got, we recorded a record called The Prayer, which I think you might could find that out on the internet somewhere. That was, you know, so long ago. I don't know. I'm sure there's still some copies around. Mm-hmm. So we did that. That band broke up in about 99-ish. From there, you know, I think everything was a little bit hazy because, you know, as you can imagine,
2: I can imagine. Well, all right.
1: Yeah, we were into some heavy shit.
2: Weren't we all Gen X, man? We were all into heavy shit.
0: We were having a great time.
1: Yeah, I couldn't even tell you.
0: Yeah. Well, I was like,
1: a little bit of a blank.
0: I was like, was it grunge or something? Did you break up because of grunge or did you, but it was like, you guys,
1: you know,
2: that's a good question.
1: Not really. It's just, you know, I don't know, man. It's just weird. And you get with four guys, you know, and at some point, shit just starts to get in the way. You know, it's hard to
2: it's just life. Life happens. Everyone gets families. Everyone gets kids.
1: It does.
2: You know,
1: it
2: those does. Kind of things. As you get older, look, when we were all starting out when we were young, it was easy. Mm-hmm. You just got wasted. Yep. You had a good time. You jammed. Yeah. You scored chicks. It was, you hung out at keggers. It was fun. But then as you get older, you get married. You have children. You get a business, you get a house, and now you have responsibility. And then that, when you times that by four guys or five guys, now there's a difference in schedules and people's responsibilities, and you know it gets a lot tougher.
1: It does, you know. And then you know also when you're in a position, you know, in a band, like, you know, at that time, that was it for me. I was gonna play music, right? And so, you know, it gets frustrating over the years when, you know, you keep getting passed up by this label or that label, or they said, you know, well, send us more stuff. We don't try this and send us some more stuff. And, you know, all that shit just keeps going on. It just beats you into the ground after a while. So, so that kind of stuff just really, you know, gets in the way too. And then, you know, frustrations. And then, you know, you get four guys that start going to maybe in different directions musically. And then at that point, it's really hard to stay together and stuff. So.
2: Understandable.
1: Yeah.
0: So this is this new album is it 11 songs?
1: So it's 8 songs.
0: Oh, okay. 8 songs.
1: 8 songs. Oh. Yep.
0: It's not mine. I don't think. Yeah. So Welcome to the War. And there's Children Born of War. I was going to ask you about that one.
1: Uh-huh.
0: Is this it kind of comes across like a concept album, but.
1: It is, yeah. Well, you know, it's exactly. So lyrically, that's kind of where I was going with it, because I didn't intend it to be that way. But as I started writing, I started to think, so the whole premise was, okay, let's make this, you know, let's rehash this Achilles Steel song and let's really push the whole Achilles addendum, right? Like back in the, you know, back in the day with the Trojan Wars and all that kind of stuff. And so lyrically, that's what I wrote that song. It's really just kind of like the history of Achilles and all that stuff. If you listen carefully, it's just through how he's born and blah, blah, blah. Then, the next song I wrote was Welcome to the War. And, that just kind of came out like it did. And at that point, I thought, well, you know, I could probably work this into some kind of a story, you know, storyline. So, that's what I did. So that's exactly what it is. Yeah. So it's kind of like, you know, starts from the beginning of time with Achilles, and then, you know, Welcome to the War is the, you know, regrouping of all these soldiers and, you know, and shit like that. And then it goes through the rigors of war and battle and loss and then to the end where it's, basically, you know, redemption and fuck yeah, here we go, you know?
2: Mm-hmm. So what singles and videos has the band put together, if any yet?
1: So no videos, nothing like that. And again, so it's tough. Now it's tough for us because again, we're so spread out, right? So we've gotten together a couple times, in Missouri. But again, everybody's got to get there, to rehearse and just, you know, play through the stuff. And so it's difficult. It's very difficult for us. And again, like you mentioned, you know, now we're older. Everybody's got, you know, families and all that. So it's really, really tough at this point. You know, even playing somewhere right now is challenging because we're trying to figure out, you know, how we can maybe at least get together and try to promote ourselves to do a couple of these festivals or something. But, you know, playing shows on a regular basis right now is probably just impossible, you know?
0: So that's like Mercury, right? Achilles? Or is that like, your own character?
1: Achilles? Well, Achilles was a warrior for like back in the Trojan, Greek warrior back in Greece. And, he was like the invincible warrior that couldn't die. And then they finally found out he had a weakness, in the spot near his heel. So you probably heard the term Achilles heel.
0: Right.
2: And I've also heard Achilles last stand.
1: Yeah. Achilles' Last Stand.
0: I was thinking Mercury because Mercury has like the wings on his.
2: I was thinking Led Zeppelin.
1: But yeah, it's that whole era, you know, that whole thing. So, you know, what's great about that is, you know, with all that history and stuff, there's a lot of stuff to write about. So, you know, I can pull little bits and pieces out of stories I've heard or whatever, you know.
0: That's fucking killer, man. I know lots of people do like Lord of the Rings or like Dungeons and Dragons. I had someone that was doing
1: like that.
0: A Dungeons and Dragons, like,
1: and
0: yeah, cause we all remember that from the 1980s, you know, and like my family was religious, so I had to go to church and listen to all these people. Oh my God, Dungeons and Dragons. And, you know, oh, your kids don't let them play Dungeons, you know, so that was like my family was nuts. So that's why I listened to fucking metal.
1: Just
0: that shit, man.
1: Yeah,
0: it's
1: fucking
0: like,
1: go listen to some metal.
0: It's like, Mom, just leave me alone.
2: It's just a board game.
1: Yeah.
0: It's just Ozzy Osbourne. He's not really biting the head off a bat.
1: Yeah. Hey, he did that in Iowa, by the way, too. That was
2: actually, he did bite the head off. I don't know if it was a bat or a dove. I don't know which.
1: It was a bat.
2: It was a bat.
0: Well, you know that, and I know that, but I didn't want my mom.
1: Wow, that's a different situation.
2: Yeah.
0: I'm like, oh, it's just a stage. It's just theater. So anyways, but yeah, so fun times in the 1980s. And yeah, we had lots of bands here like Metal Church and stuff like
1: that. Yeah, I love Metal Church.
0: Oh, awesome, man. We're friends with those guys.
2: Yeah.
0: And,
1: I love Metal Church. Yeah.
2: So does the band have any plans for tours? Or not necessarily tours, because we already kind of went over that with the cost of things, but just shows in particular. Do you have anything dated or planned?
1: Man, there's nothing set in stone right now.
2: Because summer's the time to do it. That's the moneymaker.
1: Well, and that's why we kind of tried to get together up there, you know, and it was no problem. We got together. We haven't played together in 37 years. And the first time we went up together, I mean, there was a little bit of rough spots here and there, but for the most part, we blew right through this whole album and it sounded fucking great, you know?
2: Yeah.
1: We could have probably went and played anywhere, but again, the difficult part is,
2: Getting
1: everybody together, getting all the gear that needs to be there. I mean, it's just a monstrosity of it. You know, it's not like we can just throw shit in our van and drive down to Dallas, you know, the downtown Dallas.
2: Sure.
1: Play a gig.
0: Sure. Yeah. You know? Well, gas isn't 80 cents a gallon. Like,
2: I know. That's another thing too. I remember 89 cents a gallon, man. Yeah. Seriously.
1: Oh yeah.
2: I used to drive a Chevy Nova and SS. And I would just pump in. I would put like $10 in, and my tank was full.
0: $10 was
2: $10
0: you needed for a good, you know, for gas.
2: $20 I was good for a date.
0: 2 weeks of gas. $10 in those days. I missed.
2: I put 10 in the tank. Take the chick to the drive-ins, and you know, bada bing, bada boom.
0: Double features.
2: Double feature, baby. Yeah.
1: You can split that between 10 people too, because you can put like 6 people in your trunk.
2: In your trunk, I've ridden in the trunk. It's no fun.
1: All the time, dude.
2: Yeah. Every time there's a bump, you just be like, ah.
1: Yep.
2: I've been in the trunk.
0: Yeah, we had one of those, man, down the valley, and man, it was a historic landmark for decades, and then finally they closed it down and put a parking lot.
1: Yeah, you still see them. There's a couple. they actually opened one here. It's not too far from my house either. It's a nice one too. I don't know if it's still open or not, but I just happened to drive by it one day. And I was like, holy shit, there's a drive-in, man. So we took our family over there one night. It was pretty nice.
2: Damn, that's great.
1: Yeah.
2: So, who else is in the band? I don't, we talked kind of about that, but we never really said who did what and who was in it.
1: Yeah, so it's myself, you know, Steve Kelly, and then drummers Doug Stevens, who was also in Stepchild with me. Dave Chamberlain was the original guy from way back in the 80s, and he started Achilles Steel, but it was like a little, I don't know, they sucked. So anyways, I came in and took over. I made it cool. and then my brother.
2: My Gen X,
1: John,
2: baby,
1: is the other guitar player. So Dave and John are the guitar players. I play bass and sing, and then Doug's the drummer. All right.
0: Right on, man.
1: Fuck yeah.
0: Fucking right on. This is like bringing me back. I'm having a good time here, my man.
2: We're talking drive-ins, this, that.
1: Yeah, man.
2: Cruising. I mean, it's like, you know, it's great.
1: Oh, yeah.
2: Driving, partying in the cornfields of Iowa and fucking driving to Dallas.
1: The best place.
2: Oh, of course. Of course.
1: Never could find our ass there.
2: Get lost in the corn.
0: Yeah. Uh-huh.
2: You've seen Children of the Corn. No good. Yeah.
1: The only problem is we weren't as smart as we thought we were because we'd hide in the corn with our keg, but there'd be like fucking 47 cars parked on the road.
2: Right. Right. So the cops knew you were somewhere there.
1: Yeah.
2: Yeah, they could get you. So, any questions at all?
0: Well, who would you say like your biggest like heavy metal influences are?
1: Man, well, for sure Metallica. You know, early Metal Church, I'm glad you mentioned them because that first record was like the Bible to me.
2: Mm-hmm. Preach.
1: Yeah, big time Metallica fan. I'm a huge James Hetfield fan, so not so much, you know, with the new stuff. I mean, I still like anything they do is okay with me, but man, those early records were just mind blowing. Changed my life, you know.
2: Yeah, first three or four albums were excellent.
1: Oh man, just unbelievable.
2: Yeah. Yep.
1: And then of course, man, you know, when I was a little kid, so I grew up in a pretty big family. So I had four brothers and two sisters and I was the youngest. So musically, you know, everybody, we were a pretty musical family. So I got turned on to a lot of stuff. So early on, I remember being like, I was probably like, you know, 8 or 9. When I was starting to play, and of course the Beatles for me were like, I just thought it was the fucking greatest thing I ever heard, you know, back then. So I wanted to be Paul McCartney, you know, so my dad bought me a ukulele. and he worked at Sears, right? So he tweaked it out and made like a pickup in it and stuff, and I could plug it into my stereo. So it was like an electric ukulele, and that's how I started playing the bass, yeah.
0: Wow, that's fucking killer. Yeah.
2: So what would you play on the ukulele by the Beatles? Well, what songs?
1: All kinds of shit, you know.
2: Really?
1: Hold Your Hand, you know. Yeah, all the early Beatles stuff. Yeah.
2: I can hear in my head, I can hear the tone of it. I'm just like, meh, meh, meh.
0: Tiny Tim style.
2: Well, yeah, it's a wind instrument, so, you know, you're blowing into it. So
0: wait, that's that little guitar, that Tiny Tim.
1: Yeah, ukulele.
2: Oh, ukulele. Ukulele. That's what I meant.
0: Yeah, I want to hold.
2: I was thinking clarinet for a minute. My mind
0: I want to hold your
2: hand. Oh God! Okay.
0: All right.
1: Yeah, you know, and then I could turn the stereo up, and then my shit would have distortion. And it was awesome, man.
0: Oh my God!
1: This my parents
0: crazy.
1: Were like, "Why the fuck did we buy him this?"
2: What was that guy's name? The weirdo?
0: Tiny Tim.
2: Tiny Tim, yeah. I actually saw that guy in New York once.
1: Mm-hmm.
2: Yeah.
1: Yeah. There you go.
2: Yeah. I used to hang out on the Howard Stern show on K-Rock.
0: Tiny Tim was on
2: many times. He would come in.
1: Yeah.
2: I've seen that. I never got to meet him. He didn't want to touch anyone. He was a germaphobe. And
1: yeah,
2: you can go anywhere near him. He would forbid it. He would have handlers. They'd be like, oh, no, you can't touch him. You can't go near him. Don't shake his hand. Don't cough near him. I heard everything. I was like, oh my God. Okay. But yeah, Tiny Tim he was quite a talent.
1: Yep. Sure was. Anybody that can rock the ukulele like that deserves some kudos.
2: Yeah.
0: Well, I'm kind of curious about your ukulele with the distortion and all this.
1: I wish I still had that, man.
0: Right? I'm like,
2: that would be interesting, huh?
1: Yeah.
2: Hook up a pedal and you go,
1: I
0: had a doom metal band on my show not too long ago when they had a guy playing, he was a trombone or something.
2: Yeah. He rocked the trombone.
0: In a doom metal band.
2: Yeah, it was great.
0: Yeah.
1: Yeah. Well.
2: Full on horn section.
1: So, new prog metal.
2: Right. So where can does Akili still have, what kind of band merch do you have? Where do we go? What site do we order stuff? Like t-shirts, hoodies, whatever.
1: So we didn't go that far into the actual merch and stuff just yet, but we do have, so there is a hard copy CD available. We did a deal with Stormspell Records, so you can go on, stormspell.com. And you can actually purchase the CD. It's got the full inserts, killer, you know, artwork and stuff on it. And, other than that, you can do, I also started just a Bandcamp page where you can download, you can either download the record, or you can download individual tracks. And that's just, you know, you go to Bandcamp and just search Achilles Steel.
0: Nice. You guys got merch?
1: No, we didn't do any merch yet. I don't know if we're going to go into all that or not. You know, we kind of did this, like I said, this whole release kind of came about, kind of like just blew up in our face. Like, whoa, this is actually fucking, you know, cool. It's actually doing some shit. So we're right now more interested in writing, another one. So, you know, again, and then right now, what was just kind of a hard sandwich to swallow is the fact that it's so hard for us to get together and go play, you know? So we're kind of coming to terms with that, how to deal with that right now.
2: Just try and book, like, you know, festivals or if you can get that, you know?
1: Yeah, I know that next summer, now we've kind of missed the mark for the ones this summer.
2: This year.
1: Yeah. But yeah, so that's kind of where we're at. Again, playing a gig every weekend or even every other week or something like right now, it's just not going to happen.
2: Understandable.
0: I just came up with an idea.
2: It's not like we're all living in the same town anymore, so it's a lot harder.
1: Yeah, we're not even in the same state.
2: We're not even in the same state, exactly.
0: So when you do start playing festivals, you got your merch booth. Achilles still socks.
2: Oh yeah, we need a sock.
0: And they come in a pair, but they're two different colors. That'll really be 80s.
1: Yeah, we can put Achilles on one and then steel on the other.
2: Perfect.
0: Black and red socks. I never wore the same color sock back in the city.
1: Yeah, you have 80s. Different colors. There you go. We can do some Achilles steel socks.
0: Achilles steel
2: socks.
0: Achilles.
2: I've never heard of socks. I've heard of thongs. I've heard of tank tops. I've heard, but never socks.
0: But it's good marketing for the name, though, man.
2: Oh, yeah. Yeah, it's great.
0: Yeah.
2: All right.
0: Alright, yeah, well.
1: We could even sell them individually too, so that way
0: have like five different colors and buy one sock at a time.
1: Yeah.
0: Oh my gosh, yeah.
1: Yeah, I love it.
0: Yeah. Alright. Well, we gotta get to your music. I'm gonna play several songs from your brand new album. Welcome to the War. Thanks so much for being on my show, Inter Sanctum Steve. It was a pleasure to speak to you and to reminisce about the fucking 80s, man. What a kind of fucking time.
1: Thank you for having me. I love it. It was good. It was fun. All right.
0: So, I'm here with Billy Bull from Billy Bull's Thrash Zone, and this has been an interview with Steve Kelly of Achilles Steel, and we're going to go ahead and get to the new album, some tracks from Welcome to the War. This is Nicole Bolt. 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

0: 战胜了我。
1: Why are you a soldier?
2: Achilles, son of Peleus.
1: Achilles. I'll remember the name.

0: Right on. That was Ready to Strike with their single, Love on You. Before that, Aska with Dead Again, and started off this set with Raven with All for One. Thanks so much to Steve Kelly from Achilles Steel. Killer fucking band. You can find them on Facebook. New album, Welcome to the War. And I played 5 tracks from their 8 album LP and or 8 song album. And thanks so much to Vlad Novacek of Vlad Promotion for hooking me up with tonight's guest. It was a pleasure. Steve fucking Kelly, man. Oh my God. That was a killer interview, Billy. I had so much fun. Thanks for joining me. That was Billy from Billy Bull's Thrash Show. And you might as well throw up where fans can find your show, because you've been putting some killer shows out lately.
1: Well, first off, I do want to thank the guy from Achilles Steel.
0: Yeah,
1: he was a lot of fun to talk to.
0: Achilles Steel.
1: Great interview with him. And you can find Thrash Zone on Rumble.com. Just look for Freedom Fighter 253. That's Freedom Fighter 253, and you'll see all the Thrash Zone shows. My newest one is with Forbidden. Norm Skinner and Forbidden.
0: And you just posted that one like today, right?
1: Or yesterday. It's been up for all of 24 hours.
0: Norm fucking Skinner, Forbidden.
1: Yeah.
0: That's fucking killer, man. And yeah, so you can check out Billy Bolt's Thrash Show. And once again, thanks to Steve Kelly for being on my show, Inter Sanctum, which airs every Friday night on the Art of War Radio Network. That's 7 to 9 p.m. Pacific Time. You can also go to rumble.com. Go to the search bar. Punch in Inter Sanctum. It's just one word. Find all my shows there. Billy's show, Freedom Fighter 253, is just one word as well. So if you go to rumble.com, one word in the search bar. Also, I began an Odyssey channel. So you can go to odyssey.com. Once again, it's just one word, Inter Sanctum. Punch it into the search bar. You will find all my shows. And, yeah. So, thanks for everyone listening to my show. We broadcast here out of Lightning Bolt Studio in the beautiful Pacific Northwest, out here in Tacoma, Washington. And I'm going to go ahead and get to one more song here. And before I do, I want to thank all my listeners that tune in every fucking week to my abomination of abominations of a show, man. I try to make it as killer as I can for all of you. So cheers to you for tuning in every single week. You mean everything to me. And thanks for subscribing to my channels. And this is Iron Savior with Heavy Metal Never Dies. And with that, I'll see y'all next week.

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4: Now, the rest of the story. Robert Hutchings Goddard. I knew him. A physics professor at Clark University in Worcester, Massachusetts. Also a pioneer in the field of rocketry. In fact, Goddard actually built the first two-stage rocket in 1914. 5 years later, he published a report that would spin scientific heads the world over. The article was called A Method of Reaching Extreme Altitudes, wherein he predicted that rockets would someday break free of the Earth's gravity and travel to the moon. But it was one of his conclusions in that report which sparked the controversy. Specifically, that a rocket could propel itself through a vacuum. Now, this was not an entirely revolutionary concept. 19th century science fiction author Jules Verne had conceived it. Today, of course, we recognize this as the principle of jet propulsion. We know that atmosphere is not required to propel a spaceship. But in 1919, for a physics professor to propose that principle as fact, ooh, that was indeed revolutionary. In fact, I'm going to read to you from the editorial page of the New York Times, published January 13, 1920, under the heading A Severe Strain on Credulity. And the item says, quote, as a method of sending a missile to the higher and even to the highest part of the Earth's atmospheric envelope, Professor Goddard's multiple charge rocket is a practicable and therefore promising device. It's when one considers the multiple charge rocket as a traveler to the moon that one begins to doubt, I'm still quoting, for after the rocket quits our air and really starts on its longer journey, its flight would be neither accelerated nor maintained by the explosion of the charges. And to claim that it would be is to deny a fundamental law of dynamics. That Professor Goddard does not know the relation of action to reaction and of the need to have something better than a vacuum against which to react, to say that would be absurd. Of course, he only seems to lack the knowledge ladled out daily in high schools, end quote. And that is the New York Times. Now, remember January 1920. But the ridicule of Goddard's idea, though widespread, was not universal. One newspaper actually defended him, saying, quote, Goddard's monograph, A Method of Reaching Extreme Altitudes, is a classic. And that article went on to praise the professor's many contributions, to applaud the fact that he was, quote, not content with mathematical models and theories, but rather designed and helped build his own rocket. You know what? That article supporting Goddard effectively challenged the New York Times editorial. It was also printed in the New York Times. It was a retraction, published later and ending with the words, quote, the Times regrets the error. And one thing more, that official retraction, the retraction was printed the first and only time, July 17, 1969, just 4 days before Apollo 11 astronaut Neil Armstrong set foot on the moon. That's right. It took the Times almost a full half century to get in step with the Times. Only now you know the rest of the story. Now, the rest of the story. Behold, a man facing the end. His name is John. He's a slight gentleman, 5'7", with round wrinkled face, shiny bald head, wisps of white hair at his temples, eyes that seem always watery, thin lips incessantly pressed together, utterly alone. He sits in the dilapidated old house that had been his father's. There in his despondent isolation, the stillness itself seems to scream. In heavy black ink, he scrawls in his diary these words, "The sun of my life sets in the deepest gloom." There is an addition. Quote, "I have no plausible motive for wishing to live. When everything that I foresee makes death desirable, and when I have the clearest indications that it is near at hand, a cough nags him, his bones ache. How long, he wonders, must he endure the sadness and the indignity of his last days on earth?" In his diary again, "No one knows the agony of mind that I have suffered." Well, indeed, after 40 years of service, he has been summarily turned out to pasture. The feelings of rejection are almost more than he can bear. And as though professional humiliation is not enough, there has been great personal strife. Bad investments have left John with little money. His wife is ailing. His son, a heavy drinker and gambler, killed himself. And now, with little to remind him of the good times, the lonely house echoes a procession of failures and frustrations. Perhaps it would be easy for John to take his own life now, but not as easy as it had been for his son. For deep down in John's soul, fighting everything he feels, is the flickering spirit of self-preservation. So somehow, for some reason, he must hang on. The still life torrent of clutter around the old house mocks John in his misery. The papers and the books stacked floor to ceiling, the remnants of food half eaten days ago. No matter, for slowly all of John's surroundings are fading into the oblivion that enshrouds him. One day soon, he is certain, all will have vanished forever. This is the portrait of a man at the end of the road. A sensitive fellow by nature, he is all the more in anguish. September of 1830, the absolute low point in his 63 years. After 4 decades of public service, he is abandoned to his regrets, grieving hopelessly, awaiting death. But if the record shows that John Quincy Adams, after all those years of public life, capped by 4 years as President of the United States, and a failed campaign for a second term, if the record shows that he toppled into utter despair when it was over, let it also be told that it was not all over. For following those bleakest months in Adams' life was another life. He ran for Congress, and he served in the House half of Congress another satisfying 14 years. History relates that John Quincy Adams collapsed in Congress February 1848 and died peacefully 2 days later. This after 17 satisfying years in the House of Representatives. And of course that is so. Only now you know the rest of the story. Now, the rest of the story. George Smith and his wife Beatrice happily anticipated their trip to France. A second honeymoon, they were calling it. There was an added intrigue to George, a skilled swordsman and a sword designer. He had long hoped to study fencing with the French master, Thierry, who resided in Saumur. So began for George and Beatrice several idyllic weeks in France in the summer of 1913. A second honeymoon. Bee's soon-to-be astonished husband would never forget this one, for this is the rest of the story. Since boyhood, George Smith had longed to see the beautiful Bocage country between Saumur and Cherbourg. A California native, he nonetheless admired French art and philosophy, passionately perused French history, even spoke French fluently. A Francophile, one might have called him. He had visited France once before, but his stay had been distressingly brief. This time he promised himself he would drink it in, absorb it into his soul. It was a bright, breezy morning when he and B set out in their car for nowhere in particular. But before long, George grew quiet and pensive, strangely distant. B asked if anything were wrong. George shook his head. "I don't think so," he said. And yet, clearly, something was wrong. Perhaps he considered it was the years of anticipation, of picturing this picturesque countryside.
5: Perhaps that's what made him suddenly feel that he had been there before, that he had traveled these roads before and trod these gentle hills before. I know what's beyond the trees over there, he told B, and then he described what he had never seen, and to B's amazement, as their car passed the trees, the scenery was precisely as George had predicted. Time and again they drove through the groves. George described what lay ahead, as though he somehow knew what he could not possibly have known. Each turn in the rugged ancient watershed, back roads, peculiarities of the old town of Saint-Malo and Saint-Lô, Falaise and Cannes. For days the couple explored the Bocage country with George continually and correctly envisioning the miles that lay before them. Of course, the French have a phrase for it. They call it déjà vu, literally already seen. The sense, sometimes faint, sometimes powerful, that one has been there. As for George Smith, he and Bea relished their second honeymoon and returned refreshed to America, where George became a renowned fencing instructor and was named the United States Army's first ever Master of the Sword. 3 decades later, the world would hold its breath as that same man slashed his way to Berlin, cutting Hitler's army to pieces. He was a tank commander then. Don't get ahead of me now. He was a brilliant, flamboyant, eccentric 4-star general nicknamed Old Blood and Guts. That's right, Georgie Patton, George Smith Patton. And as General Patton's Third Army deftly, swiftly maneuvered its way through the convoluted, hedgerow-choked bocages of the French Loire, astonished soldiers and civilians, friend and enemy, exclaimed it was as though Georgie Patton knew precisely where he was going, as though he'd been there before. Well, now you know that he had, at least once before, because you know the rest of the story.
6: The Lone Eagle. That was an appropriate term for him. For often previous, pilots had crossed the Atlantic in pairs, but never before had such a flyer flown that great ocean alone. Now, you think you know the story, but I want you to hear for the first time the rest of the story. High above any ocean of water is an equally awesome ocean of air, an invisible sea with its own currents and its own treachery. The Lone Eagle could not carry enough fuel to make the crossing without a friendly tailwind and buoyant thermals to help keep him aloft. And conditions can change rapidly, diametrically during a journey. So it was against a backdrop of profound uncertainty that the All-American flyer took off into the gray dawn that morning. The Atlantic loomed before him like an endless carpet on the planet's floor. The horizon beckoned. The brave aviator followed. The salt air rose to meet him with an intoxicating aroma at lower altitudes. Then the sunshine would burst through a crack in the glowering sky. In those first hours, the Lone Eagle felt as though he could stay awake and alert indefinitely, but the hours yawned wider as each one passed, and beneath the wings, a multitude of dancing white caps lulled him into drowsiness. Ever so subtly, fatigue reached out to embrace him. Hours more and the embrace would be a death grip. The North Atlantic cold crawled through him like a virulent disease. But just as delirious exhaustion was about to overwhelm him, he caught a whiff of something. Something the old-time explorers knew very well. The smell, the heaven-sent scent of land. Oh, yes. The old-time men of the sea would tell you that you could smell it a long time before you could see it. And so our flyer stayed his course for the western horizon. And sure enough, in the misty distance, something massive began to blotch the finely etched horizon line. It was indeed land, and it was the coast of Ireland. The Lone Eagle, flying on one engine, barely enough fuel, had soared across the mighty Atlantic Ocean, landed 13 miles inland near Castle Island in County Kerry in mid-November 1987. Last year? Last year. for the lone eagle who braved the Atlantic was not Charles Lindbergh of the 1920s. This flyer had not even intended to make the crossing. It was a mistake. He was lost. He received the hero's welcome in Ireland anyway, and was returned to the United States as soon as the shock of what he had done had worn off. You see, the fuel that kept him going was whatever he had eaten before takeoff, and the single engine that supplied him was the flyer's own biological heart, the all-American aviator who crossed the Atlantic, cold, hungry, exhausted, but alive. The lone eagle was a real one. A 6-month-old American bald eagle. Now, the feathered symbol of the United States of America has always conjured mental pictures of impossible dreams come true. And this time, too. Now you know the rest of the story.
4: Now, the rest of the story. Preparing for the Battle of the Atlantic in the Second World War, our President Roosevelt and British Prime Minister Churchill met in Argentia, Newfoundland. At that meeting, Roosevelt ripped a map from the pages of a National Geographic. It was a map of the North Atlantic. He drew a line down the middle separating east from west. And then, to Churchill, he proposed that the British Royal Navy be responsible for everything east of the line. Roosevelt promised protection for British convoys traveling anywhere in the western zone. American escort vessels, destroyers, whatever. And Churchill was delighted. Thus was produced the Atlantic Charter, a statement of mutual maritime objectives. Now, that meeting took place in August. September 4, an American destroyer, the Greer, was attacked by a German U-boat 200 miles southwest of American-occupied Iceland. The submarine fired torpedoes. The destroyer dropped depth charges. Nobody got hurt, but FDR got mad. His orders to the Navy: attack German warships on sight. But in the middle of one night, the following month, another American destroyer was fired on, the Kearney, and this time a German torpedo found its mark. 11 on the destroyer were killed in the last blast, although the vessel managed to limp into port. The USS Reuben James was not so fortunate. Affectionately referred to as the Rube, she was a trim old warship, a four-pipe destroyer. Late in October, she had been sent to assist a British convoy west of Ireland, but at dawn on the 31st, her direction finder locked on U-boat signals, and moments later, the explosion. A German torpedo had struck the Reuben James just forward of her number one stack. Her bow section sank immediately. The rest of her followed within 5 minutes. Her crew had numbered 160 when she'd left port, but after she went down, only 45 were rescued from the icy water. Her captain, all of her officers, were lost. We even know the German submarine responsible, the U-562. But imagine this. Popular history begs the impression that the United States became shockingly, suddenly, spontaneously involved in World War II, drawn into it by the spur of a dreadful moment by a Japanese surprise attack in the Pacific. Look closer, however. You'll see that we declared war when it was convenient rather than when it was called for. You see, the events of which you've just learned, the explosive beginnings of the Battle of the Atlantic, happened in 1941. In every sense but technically, we were at war with Germany. We were shooting at each other, after all, but those days did not live in infamy. You see, the United States warship Reuben James was sunk by a German torpedo, and 115 Americans went to the bottom with her on that last day of October. October 1941, that's a month prior to Pearl Harbor. Now you know the rest of the story.

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So check this out, bro, I'm pulling fashion. Fuck it, bro. You got till Wednesday, nigga. 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Send me my music edited, nigga. I'm done. 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I am y'all fucking career, both of y'all. So you got till Wednesday, bro.

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But they were right. 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You throw tantrums. You show female tendencies and you get emotional over the simplest shit.

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Daddy hates mommy, mommy hates dad. 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Gave little sister another bad dream. She woke us all up with a terrible scream. Skipper rope. Skipper rope. Well, listen to the children while they play. 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

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Just listen to the children while they play. It's really not very funny what the children

0: I strongly believe.
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0: Now, the rest of the story. Jim was working harder than his mind or body could bear. So hard that a neglected ear infection had burst both eardrums before he took the time to visit a doctor. So Jim, forced to acknowledge that he did need a rest, headed north to his cabin in the remote woods of Michigan's Upper Peninsula. He would do as nothing as possible, stay one night, return home, he told himself. He should have talked louder because that evening was warm and humid, bringing the air alive with singing insects and distant thunder. A lone whiskey bottle stood at attention on the counter, but Jim was too distraught even to break the seal. Instead, he downed a few bites of an already meager dinner he had prepared. Then he took his dog, a yellow Labrador named Sand, for a long, restless walk in the twilight. That night, Jim is still fretting. He went to bed oddly sweating. It was very late, very dark, when he awakened to what he thought were car headlights shining in the window. Angered to imagine visitors at this hour, he leaped from the bed, striking his head on a light fixture. Striking his head on a light fixture. Then he rushed to the door and flung it wide open. The distressing sight was, in fact, lightning from the looming storm. For a timeless time, Jim stared up at the flashes, blood trickling from where he'd cut his head, and then, strangely calmed, he went back inside. But that's only part of what Jim was certain had happened. For waiting, he felt his skin on fire and his entire body surging upward in a great high arc toward the cabin door. And as he sensed this, he was howling. He was howling. And as he tore the door open without even unlocking it, and as he plunged out into the flickering gloom and into the damp, cool grass, he was howling. Howling, gazing into the heavens, his body and his face feeling as though covered with fur. By the time he went back inside, these perceptions, false or whatever, had passed, and his dog... The dog he found cringing in fear in the cabin loft, where he remained until sunup. Now, Jim was no believer in the occult. He was not even interested in the subject. Indeed, later he learned of a rare condition called lycanthropy, in which a person under stress imagines himself transformed, physically changed, into a wild animal. Now, the chances are, before today, you never met Jim, the author Jim Harrison. I'm sure you know his work, his novels, his screenplays. Notable among them are Revenge and Legends of the Fall. But now you have shared the heretofore unspoken experience that inspired his masterpiece of human metamorphosis, the epic he wrote entitled Wolf. And one thing more, over the decades since that experience, Jim Harrison, each revisit to his cabin in the woods, mentally measures the incredible distance from his bed to that light fixture. The light fixture that wounded him when he bumped his head. The chandelier hanging high above the floor. Higher indeed than... higher than most athletes could possibly leap. And now he wonders what in the world is the rest of the story.
1: Now... the rest of the story. At the edge of the Indiana University campus, running 50 yards or so along Dunn Meadow, is something that they used to call the spooning wall. In fact, some still do. It's about 3 feet high, makes a comfortable perch for young lovers on fragrant spring evenings. The once gleaming white limestone is grayish now, but for those who return and recall, the memories still shine. As they did for Howard. Some years had passed since he entered IU, an eager freshman searching for direction in his life. Plenty of twists and turns in the road since then, including a law practice that wasn't the fun it was supposed to have been. Anyway, Howard had come home to Bloomington to visit family and alma mater, perhaps because home is where you go for things that are no place else. And there he sat alone on the spooning wall. It was between terms. The campus was eerily, wonderfully quiet. The warm night air was sweet with the end of summer and the promise of autumn. He and Dorothy Kelly had first kissed there, and often thereafter. Dorothy, that's why Howard had come here, to recapture something of what they had shared so long ago. How could two who understood each other so well ever have parted? Was their assumed understanding its own undoing? Had not enough been said aloud? They'd seen each other off and on through the years after college, but it wasn't the same as before. There's just something about not being 21 anymore. And then came that letter, the letter saying that Dorothy was going to marry somebody else. And Howard, sitting there in the starry silence, remembered his surprise, remembered how it stung, and that moment is when it came to him. Dorothy had gone her way, had faded into a secret scrapbook of 1,000 wistful recollections, and yet on the night breeze returned to Howard the faint aroma of yesterday. In a melody, a tune, a song, full of the warmth and innocence of then and the yearning of now, arrived complete in a single unbroken succession of notes, and later Howard wrote it down, and he sketched the harmonies that it seemed to suggest. But he didn't have to. It had become part of him now. There would be more twists and turns in the road before the young man, not yet 30, when you met him, would find his way from yesterday to tomorrow, but nothing that he would ever accomplish in his whole life would ever equal the success of that one song that whispered in his ear one nostalgic night. You never knew the sentimental Hoosier who returned to the spooning wall to kiss Dorothy one last time. A disillusioned attorney and aspiring songwriter named Hoagland Howard Carmichael. Hoagie Carmichael. But you and I and the world will never forget the tune that let him compose it one night in 1927. Or the lyrics. The lyrics that begin sometimes, "I wonder why I spend the lonely night dreaming of a song." A magical reverie called Stardust. And now you know the rest of the story.
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1: Now, the rest of the story. Maybe it's because policemen as a rule are such disciplined, upstanding, uncompromising fellows that one bad cop sticks out and stinks up the force. Patrolman John Parker was a bad cop. Shiftless, they called him, unpredictable, unreliable, and continually in trouble. His rather average appearance belied his extraordinary mediocrity. Parker was 34, sandy-haired, married, father of 3 small children, lived in a modest but comfortable quarters at 750 L Street. He had joined the force after a hitch in the Army. And he was well-liked at first, but while a career in law enforcement challenges most to excellence, it brings out the worst in a very few, and John Parker was one of those few. His rookie year, he was suspended, tried by a police board for conduct unbecoming an officer, found guilty, reprimanded, transferred. Shortly thereafter, he was charged with verbally abusing a woman who had requested police protection. Next, he was nailed for hurling profane insults at a superior officer, and then they caught him sleeping on duty in a streetcar. The following April, Officer Parker was discovered drunk and disorderly in a house of prostitution. And at the trial, one of the hookers testified in his defense. She supposed that Parker had not once been observed drunk or disorderly in all of the 5 weeks he had been living and sleeping at the bordello. It was only 2 weeks after his acquittal on that charge that John Parker was found napping on duty again in another streetcar. Then 3 months later, he got in trouble for cussing out a citizen who had asked him for help. Still, in each of these instances, the patrolman managed to escape any real punishment. He was either reprimanded or otherwise excused. Alcoholism seems to have been the main thread running through the tapestry of Parker's problems, that at least most of his insubordination and undependability were linked to drinking, however light or heavy. And since the department kept him on despite everything, it became their problem to find duty easy enough for him. I mean, what would you do with Patrolman John Parker? Well, I'll tell you what the Metro did with him. They got him a soft assignment, but he botched that. What happened was he got bored as usual and left his post and picked up a couple of drinking buddies and headed for Tolta Bull's Tavern, where they all got loaded.
3: until it was too late, because unknown to Officer Parker, among the men in that same bar was one drinking for courage, a fellow carrying a gun who left the tavern shortly thereafter to keep an appointment with history. The man with the gun, the Derringer, was John Wilkes Booth. You see, Parker was a bad cop, maybe the least reliable on the entire Washington, D.C. police force. But that night, he was designated personal bodyguard to President Abraham Lincoln. Yes, I do mean to say that John Parker, drunk as usual, was the policeman assigned to guard the president's box April 14, 1865, at Ford's Theater. And now you know the rest of the story. Now, the rest of the story. Chuck Ross was a freelance writer with an unusual dream. He wanted to write a prize-winning, best-selling novel. And as a great many with similar aspirations, Chuck had labored without success for years. But now, at last, now he had a manuscript guaranteed to ravish both critics and public, a surefire bestseller. Chuck chose four publishers that he believed should have the privilege of competing for the work: Random House, Houghton Mifflin, Big Doubleday, and Harcourt Brace. To each, he sent the first 21 pages of the untitled book with an introductory cover letter. Then he sat back and waited for the applause. The first response came a month later from Harcourt Brace. They did not consider unsolicited manuscripts, they said. They're tough luck, thought Chuck. All right, next to respond were Doubleday and Houghton Mifflin. Both claimed to have read Chuck's novel, although both had rejected it. Chuck's confidence in the publishing business had all but fled when finally he heard from the fourth publisher, Random House. They would require more than those first 21 pages to make a decision. Chuck went back to his typewriter. He neatly produced the first full quarter of the book's manuscript. Now he sent it to Random House. Now Random House replied, "Thanks, but no thanks." Clearly it was time for Chuck Ross to reevaluate his approach. He resolved that in the future he would send no fragments, only the completed manuscript. Thus was the entire book sent to the same four publishers and 10 additional publishers. And I'm talking about important names such as William Morrow and Macmillan and Prentice Hall and Harper and Row. And yes, the novel was rejected by all 14. One of the replies stated, "Why don't you find an agent?" So Chuck sent his manuscript to more than a dozen respected literary agents and agencies. Not one of them accepted it. Now, Chuck Ross received that last series of rejections more than 30 years ago. So he went into magazine publishing after that. I hear that he gave up his great American novel aspirations altogether, but can you blame him? Many say the publishing industry is unfair to unknowns, that without the right connections and plenty of luck, a novice author didn't have a chance. And Chuck Ross would certainly agree with that. He was positive that he had sent those publishers and agents a surefire prize-winning bestseller. And he was right. He was right. You see, the manuscript Chuck Ross typed up and sent all over the publishing world, those were not his words. To prove a point, he had copied on his own typewriter somebody else's book. Specifically, Jerzy Kosinski's 1968 novel, Steps. And Steps had already won the prestigious National Book Award, and it had already sold hundreds of thousands of copies, a tried and true success. But nobody to whom Chuck Ross sent it thought it was fit to print. Not even Random House. And Random House was the original publisher of Kosinski's prize-winning novel. Now I think you can figure out the rest of the story.

0: Now, the rest of the story. One dreary November morning, the Gage family gathered sorrowfully around the little grave in Evergreen Memorial Cemetery, Bloomington, Illinois. The dearly departed on this particular occasion had hardly arrived. She was Dorothy Louise Gage. She had died of a rare pneumonia-like illness just 5 months to the day after she was born. Her parents, Tom and Sophie, were understandably grief-stricken. How fortunate that Tom's stalwart sister, Maud, was there to comfort them. "I don't know what I'm going to do," Sophie exclaimed to her sister-in-law over and over again at the funeral. "It would be all right," Maud reassured her. "These things take time." But what nobody then realized, perhaps not even Maud herself, was that deep down inside, where nobody could see, she was falling apart. For at some point during the train ride back to Chicago, Maud was seized by a profound tightness in her chest. Gasping for breath, she panicked, and as her terror increased, she began to sob uncontrollably, inconsolably. Her husband, Frank, was there to meet her at the train station in Chicago, and yet while he knew that the Cage family was an especially close one, and that Maud was likely to have been much moved by the funeral of her infant niece, he was completely unprepared for the state of mind in which his wife returned to him. "I should have been there with you," Frank apologized. "But you don't understand," Maud answered. And that night when the house was quiet, she related to her husband the rest of the story. They had four wonderful sons, she said, but secretly she had always wanted a daughter. And their niece, Dorothy Louise Gage, in her brief 5 months among them, had become the daughter that Maud would probably never have. She'd been such a beautiful baby, and yet it was not until she was gone that Maud realized how much she had meant to her. Frank nodded solemnly. He understood now, but there was nothing he could say to soothe his wife, and certainly nothing he could do to bring the infant back to life. Or was there? For Maud, grieving, remained in a doctor's care for many weeks, until her wounded heart had begun to heal, and no small part of that healing was the result of something husband Frank did, the nearest thing to an outright resurrection, a gift to the baby who had left them too soon, a tribute that endures to this day. The grave of little Dorothy Louise Gage, marked by an impressive monument, even now is blanketed with flowers, has become a shrine of sorts in Evergreen Memorial Cemetery in Bloomington, visited each year by the innumerable who adore her. For the tribute that inspired all others since was a character in a story that Frank wrote, a character Frank named for the niece his wife so loved. Now all of your life, you have been her friend and she yours in magical adventures down that yellow brick road. But now, whenever you think of the fictional Dorothy Gale, now you'll remember the factual Dorothy Gage, who led the way over the rainbow, the infant niece of L. Frank Baum, the author of the timeless American fairy tale entitled The Wonderful Wizard of Oz, because now you know the rest of the story.
1: Now, the rest of the story. Future sociologists inevitably will judge our right-now world, at least in part, by our product advertising. And one wonders, what will tomorrow say about today's ads, which sometimes literally sell soap with sex? And what about cigarette ads? I have before me a cross-section of cigarette advertising from roughly 50 years ago.

0: representing five tobacco companies. Compared to current ads, they are mostly straightforward, hard sell. P. Lorillard Company's biggest item was Kent cigarettes, boasting the trademarked Micronite filter. Those were the days before even the filter itself was condemned for containing asbestos. Anyway, pictured in the ad is a man's hand reaching into a fishbowl filled with various cigarettes, a simple admonition against choosing your brand at random. The ad makes vague allusions to impartial scientific tests which prove that Kent had less tar, less nicotine than any other cigarette. That was also before the tobacco companies regularly listed those factors. The ad says, quote, "This filter is made of a filtering material so efficient it has been used to purify the air in atomic energy plants of microscopic impurities." Another ad, this one by Liggett and Myers for Chesterfield cigarettes, takes the fine tobaccos approach. The ad says there are six types of homegrown tobaccos that are best for cigarettes. Then the types are listed by their official agricultural designations. Chesterfield combines all of those tobaccos with aromatic Turkish tobacco, it says. And there is a photograph of tobacco being sold at auction. In another ad, Brown and Williamson praises their Cool cigarette for its soothing effect on the nose and throat. The ad states that of 2,000 men and women surveyed, 83% said their mouths felt cooler and their throats clearer. Again, the hard sell, appealing on the basis of supposed merit versus subliminal promises. R.J. Reynolds' ad for Camel recommends, quote, "Gifts for your friends and relatives in military service? Here's the one sure to delight them, cigarettes." The ad goes on to explain that based on actual sales records in post exchanges and canteens, the Army, the Navy, the Marine Corps, and the Coast Guard prefer Camel. Oh, and here's an ad you won't see today. Quote, "Eyewitness reports. Doctors who have tested Philip Morris cigarettes on their own patients and made their own observations are the best friends Philip Morris has." It is one thing to read results in a published research, quite another to see with your own eyes how irritation of the nose and throat due to smoking diminishes on changing to Philip Morris. May we suggest that you make your own tests, end quote. So, how harshly the future will judge us based on our right now advertising of who knows what is the future's to decide. But we have a glimpse into that someday by considering our not-too-distant past. You see, the cigarette advertisements we've just revisited, including "The Armed Forces Love Camels," and "Cools are kind to the nose and throat," and "Doctors recommend Philip Morris cigarettes after testing them on their own patients," those ads were all published during or before 1953 in the official journal of the American Medical Association. Now, you know the rest of the story.
1: Now, the rest of the story. NASA's Landsat satellite prowls the high sky looking back at Earth in search of wonders we are in some ways too near to see. From such a vantage point, of course, one's gaze is not restricted by national borders or the sheer remoteness of a region. And so nonchalantly might Landsat reveal what human eyes have never witnessed. David Staley, a scientist at the University of Arkansas in Fayetteville, knew the legend that somewhere cloaked in the mist lies a great forest primeval, a domain unknown to humankind, a place even still untouched by time. And David believed the legend, so surely that when they became available, he began studying satellite maps, poring over them, hoping to locate the forest that time forgot. Then one day, David Staley and his associates were drawn to a suspicious region among the images captured by Landsat. There was only one way to be certain. They must mount an expedition and see for themselves. They did, and they did. And when they returned from that boundless yesterday to the 21st century, this is the story they told. that somewhere in this world and yet in another are many thousands of acres embracing millions of ancient trees, benignly neglected through the ages, that while rainforests are ravaged and politicized, this majestic forest primeval has flourished blessedly, utterly unnoticed. The scientists had taken pencil-sized core samples and brought them back to the university for study, and so they confirmed that red oaks 400 years old blanket one mountainside and 500-year-old pitch pines another. But even they are children among adults, for one black gum tree was found to be 626 and a stand of junipers 900 years here, and then the old ones, the bald cypress trees that have lingered by a river 2,000 years and more, denizens by the millions of the forest primeval. But there is one last secret the satellite maps reveal, that there are actually hundreds of these hidden forests, not throughout the world, but in the United States alone, and not buried in the dark recesses of national parks, but everywhere. The junipers that were seedlings when Jerusalem was captured in the First Crusade thrive to this day in the Ozark Mountains of Arkansas. The cypresses that sprouted some before Jesus walked the earth even now guard the banks of the Black River in North Carolina. And other ancient woodlands lie 50 miles from New York City, 15 miles from downtown Tulsa, within plain view of Boston's office buildings, majesties that managed miraculously to escape the wrath of our attention, disguised as mere trees. Only now, you know the rest of the story.
2: Hello, Americans. I'm Paul Harvey, Jr. 'Twas the Monday night before Christmas, this last Christmas past, and all through the house not a creature was stirring. Clay Campbell was cozied up in his favorite chair in front of the TV. In his hometown, Garden City, Kansas, all was calm, all was bright. When out on the lawn, there arose such a clatter that Clay rose from his chair to see what was the matter. He went to the door, and there, sitting at the threshold, looking plaintively up at Clay, was a stray, a dog who seemed very lonely and very lost and very hungry and very afraid. Clay bent down to pet him, asked, "What's your name, fella?" The animal kept looking up at him in hopeful silence. No way was Clay going to turn him out on a cold winter night, but the dog just stood there. So Clay grabbed him by the neck fur, pulled him into the warm living room. He was a calm and gentle creature, in some ways seemed more a puppy than a full-grown whatever he was. Clay stroked his damp coat. "No collar. Where's your home, boy?" Apparently now his home was here. Clay went to the kitchen to get him some food. While he was gone, his visitor, as if to say, "I won't be any trouble," went to the hallway and curled up in a corner. Clay found him there, and there he stayed, warm and content. 3 hours later, Clay yawned and turned off the TV. Time for bed, time to take his new friend out to a comfortable backyard shed for the night. So once again he took the big old boy by the scruff of his neck and led him off. "I'll leave you plenty of food and water," Clay promised, and just before he closed the door he called back into the darkness, "I'll try to find your master in the morning." But this is the rest of the story. Once upon a time there was a fearsome creature vilified in fairy tales, hated and hunted in real life. Once upon a time, there was a dreaded predator who came to symbolize ruthless cunning. So feared was he, in fact, that the folklore of innumerable cultures describes him in supernatural proportions. Yet the human apprehension of this animal, we now know, is largely irrational, something traceable to the very fairy tales in which it was so frequently and so unfairly maligned. The big cold, hungry puppy that showed up on Clay Campbell's doorstep last Christmas is just one more example. For that animal was no puppy. Was not even a dog. He just seemed that way to Clay. Certainly nothing like a fugitive from the local zoo, which he was, considered so dangerous by authorities that they had ruled out capture alive. That is, until Clay dragged him into his home, petted him, and fed him, only to learn the following morning that he was returning to its rightful owners, safe and sound, a full-grown 120-pound timber wolf. And now, you know the rest of the story.
3: Now, the rest of the story. Once upon a time on or near the equator, in a sea that is no more, there was a sun-drenched archipelago. Now, these islands had no name. Lacking anyone to name them, they were many, and they yawned in the sunshine, and they stretched their arms over 1,500 miles in the glistening ocean. Then one day, slowly, imperceptibly, were there anyone there to perceive it, the huge archipelago started moving. It was almost as though the islands were trying to elude watchful eyes, creeping northward through the water, by inches, eventually miles. I'm going to pause here. Among the few inarguable sciences is one called plate tectonics. You cannot help knowing what that is these days with all of the earthquakes in the news. But anyway, it states that the Earth's crust is comprised of plates, sections, about a dozen large ones and several small ones, and they are always moving, slowly, but still moving. The most dramatic evidence of this subtle, inexorable movement glares at us from any world map. What I mean is, if you ever notice the Atlantic outlines of the African and South American continents, you notice how much they match up. They're like puzzle pieces. You push Africa and South America together and they fit. But of course, you see, they were together once. They were one continent which simply cracked in two separate sections and slowly drifted apart. That is plate tectonics in action. Land mass is always moving. That brings us to the mental picture I'm so eager to share with you. This archipelago on the equator, which for no outwardly apparent reason, just started moving one day. But what happened was this. This huge island chain, of which you've just learned was many, many years ago, struck by a northbound section of the Earth's crust. One of these moving plates we're talking about, maybe thousands of miles wide. I want you to picture this now. These islands were just scraped off the sea floor like a garbage can on the hood of a reckless driver's car, were pushed all the way north until it ran into another plate. Hear this carefully now. In the collision between these two massive sections of the Earth's crust, these islands were thrown high into the sky, 29,000 feet high, 5.5 miles high. That once tropical 1,500-mile island chain became the frigid, snowbound Himalayas, the highest mountains in the world. And a beautifully detailed description of that tectonic miracle appears in an impeccable study by the University of Houston, which itself has been presented to the Geological Society of America. As much as we've known about plate tectonics, we didn't know this until now, that once upon a time, there was a tropical paradise of islands in the sea that became the Himalayan mountains in the sky. And you know why. Because now you know the rest of the story.
4: Now, the rest of the story. Neither Eli nor Mortimer said a word as they drove past the city limits and out toward the dark woods outside town. And when they found a secluded spot, both of them got out of the car. Eli stared into Mortimer's eyes. He said, I don't want it to end this way, but I can't take care of you anymore. I can barely feed myself. Obvious as it ought to have been, now for the first time, Mortimer appeared to realize that something was terribly wrong. He looked around him and then up into the looming tree branches and then back into the face of the man who'd found him orphaned and hungry and then fed him and loved him. And both were quiet for a minute or two as the bittersweet memories chased after one another, leading back to the day that they'd first met, Eli, the failing businessman, and Mortimer, the mouse? The mouse? The mouse. But this is the rest of the story. Advertising's a tough, competitive industry to begin with, especially if you're not cut out for it, and Eli had just about decided he was not cut out for it. Then one day, this stranger wandered into his shabby office, a little gray field mouse, who, with a boldness atypical of his kind, clambered up and onto the desk where Eli was working. Eli had been nursing a cheese sandwich most of the afternoon. He could spare a little, he supposed, so he pinched a tiny hunk of cheddar between his fingers and he held up. Come on, fella, he told the mouse. You gotta work for it. And what do you know? The tiny creature cautiously at first leaned forward, sniffed the air excitedly, and then inch by inch, courageously drew nearer the cheese until he was close enough to snatch it from Eli's grasp. The ad man laughed aloud. His little visitor was so tame. Might it have been somebody's pet? If not, he was now. And for each day thereafter, the mouse ventured forth from a crack in the wall, climbed up onto Eli's desk for a bite of cheese, became so trusting as time went on that he often curled up in the palm of Eli's hand and went to sleep. And then after a while, the mouse, whom Eli named Mortimer, would wake up and scamper away. For Eli, the hard times grew harder. Sardines were flopping that he could no longer even afford the cheese sandwich that had sustained him until his supper of cold beans. And yet there, disheveled and discouraged and on the brink of bankruptcy, his first concern was for Mortimer. For there was a restaurant downstairs, a restaurant whose owner baited his mousetraps with the same cheese that Eli could no longer afford to share. And that's when Eli decided to take Mortimer out into the woods on the edge of town. I want you to be careful out there, he told the little fellow. And Mortimer was gone. But once upon a remarkable encounter in 1923, there was a commercial artist in Kansas City too soft-hearted for the aggressive world of advertising. But now whenever you reflect on the subsequent success of Eli, Walter Elias Disney, I hope you'll remember in your mind a tiny creature sleeping in his hand, whom Walt Disney one day would immortalize under the name his wife preferred, Mickey Mouse. Because now, after all, now you know the rest of the story.
3: Now, the rest of the story. Is a revolution all blood and guts and guns? Or is there room for the artist, the author, the poet, the performer, the composer? At the time of our American Revolution, a gentleman named Francis Hopkinson was all of those things. He'd studied in England under painter Benjamin West, became proficient at portraits and engraving. His poetry, both humorous and serious, was widely published. A talented musician, Fran Hopkinson gave harpsichord performances. He composed. In fact, his was the first book of music published by an American composer. Well, let's see, what else? He served as chairman of the Continental Navy Board between 1776 and 1778. For 3 years afterward, he held the office of Treasurer of Loans. His creative contribution to the cause of freedom included revolutionary essays. Terribly effective. You know, only once did he regret having used his creativity to benefit the nation. And here's why. In 1780, Hopkinson wrote a letter to the Board of Admiralty reminding them of a particular service that he had performed as chairman and considering it had been beyond the responsibilities of his position, he now asked that he be reimbursed. He wanted to be paid for it. For the Board of Admiralty referred Hopkinson's letter to Congress. Congress passed it along to the Board of the Treasury. Next thing you know, Hopkinson was being asked for more details in the form of a specific bill. All right, said Fran, so he produced a second document, forwarded that to James Milligan, the Auditor General, who sent it to the commissioners on the Chamber of Accounts. You're keeping track of this, I hope. He returned it to the Auditor General with advice for payment,
5: and he returned it to the Board of Treasury with his endorsement. And the Board of Treasury? No, as a matter of fact, they objected on the grounds that no vouchers had been included with the bill and demanded a new one be submitted. And now all that you've just heard was only the beginning. And all Fran wanted, a signer of our Declaration of Independence, all he wanted was to be paid for what he considered a significant service. Where, after all, did it get him? Get him a congressional investigation. And that turmoil continued for more than a year. There were summonses and reports and tentative conclusions, and there were reevaluations and more reports and another investigation and resignations and resolutions and more reports. And after all that was said and done, three things were apparent. Fran had indeed rendered the service he had claimed. Fran had enemies on the Board of the Treasury. Where did that leave him? Here is where. Fran Hopkinson was never, ever going to be paid. You see, according to the board, the public was entitled to additional services now and then from government employees who already drew comfortable salaries. And just maybe, if Francis Hopkinson had been reimbursed for what he did, maybe we would have forgotten him. But as it happened, a seamstress named Betsy Ross absolutely, unjustifiably received credit for the accomplishment of artist Francis Hopkinson, which was the design of the American flag. And now you know the rest of the story.
6: There's a man who leads a life of bondage to the federal government.

In March of 1933, President FDR declared the bankruptcy of a private corporation known as the Federal U.S. Government. In order to con the American people into paying this fraudulent debt, he set up the Social Security Act. When you sign your Social Security

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1: Last night I dreamed I went to Hillbilly Heaven, and you know who greeted me at the gate? The old cowboy philosopher himself, Will Rogers. He said to me, "Tex, the big boss of the riders up here has asked me to kindly show you around. And right over yonder is a couple of your old compadres." My, was I glad to see him. Carson Robinson and the Mississippi Blue Yodeler, Jimmy Rogers.
0: I dreamed I was there in Hillbilly Heaven. Oh, what a beautiful sight.
1: He introduced me to Wally Post, and he showed me the Hall of Fame with all the gold guitars and fiddles hanging on the wall. Then he said to me, "Tex, step over this way. There are two more of your old friends that I'll know you'll want to see. They're waiting for you." And there they were, standing side by side, smiling at me. Hank Williams and Johnny Horton.

Then I asked him who else he expected within the next, say, 100 years. He handed me a large book covered with stardust. Will called it the Big Tally Book. In it were many names, and each name was branded in pure gold. I began to read some of them as I turned the pages. Red Foley, Ernest Tubb, Gene Autry, Roy Acuff, Eddie Arnold, Tennessee Ernie, Eddie Dean, Andy Griffith, Roy Rogers, Tex Ritter. Tex Ritter. Oh, well, that's when I woke up, and I'm sorry I did, because...

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Everyone is now advised to seek the nearest safe mass shelter, spread your legs,

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Now I'm charged in the middle. The game, the chains, since that public acquittal. Real G's that stepped up and called the shot. And right now your block is hot. Hits is coming from the point like kids in the street. It's filling this beat, bringing the heat. I got the message, so call me the messenger. If I don't bring it, then it might not get heard. Lord knows all the trash is being dispersed.

0: Now, the rest of the story. At the turn of the 20th century, Oxnard, California was a wide-open town, the raw, brawling, untamed child of Ventura County. With fewer than 3,000 inhabitants, there was still room in Oxnard for its own teeming Chinatown. That's where most of the gambling took place. But by 1911, the Ventura County Grand Jury had put the lid on Oxnard. County-employed private detectives were snooping everywhere for violators of the newly passed city ordinances. But the vulnerable, frequently discriminated against Chinese community in Oxnard had an attorney of its own. A non-Chinese, barely in his 20s and just past the bar, fellow named Earl. Defending Oxnard's Chinese made Earl what used to be called a legal leper. No upper or even middle class cases, just nickel and dime defense confined to a specific ethnic community. On the other hand, one stunning case is all it would take to lay the groundwork for a big-time legal career. And what you're about to hear was that case. It started this way. One of Earl's clients had been charged with running a gambling joint and was convicted under the related city ordinance. But Earl did some homework and discovered that the ordinance was technically illegal. So he appealed the case to a higher court in the county seat, and on the technicality, his client went free. Well, back in Oxnard, the city attorney was stewing over Earl's victory, but then he got an idea. If the city ordinance against gambling wasn't doing the trick, he declared, then he would simply charge him under the state anti-gambling law and start all over. But now Earl objected. You can't prosecute a man twice for the same crime, he said. That's double jeopardy. Aha, but being prosecuted under an illegal ordinance, answered the city attorney, was no prosecution at all, no jeopardy in the first place. So back to court they all go. If Earl loses, the other side will ask for the maximum, 6 months in jail and a $500 fine. So Earl pleads once in jeopardy, and the city attorney counters with law and logic, some 2 hours of argument which the judge seems to be buying, despite Earl's repeated objections. But when the city attorney finally sits down and Earl stands, he tells the court the last thing it expected to hear. Double jeopardy does apply, says Earl, because after his client's earlier appeal and subsequent acquittal at the county seat, he, Earl, went to a local justice of the peace and entered a plea of guilty to the original offense under the state law and paid that court's penalty, which was a fine of $10. So Earl's client had already been tried and was convicted and had atoned, and legally he could not be tried again. Well, disbelieving, the judge asked, who in the world filed that complaint? That's right. Earl had filed the complaint against his own client. He tried to tell the court, but the court didn't listen. So Earl's client was off the hook again, this time for good. And his attorney was only embarking on a prominent, prosperous career in law. You've probably forgotten that Earl was once a lawyer. You remember instead his parallel career as author Earl Stanley Gardner. Because the clever mind that conceived the real-life surprise ending of which you've just learned also created Perry Mason. Only now, you know the rest of the story.
1: Now, the rest of the story. C.A. was among the best flyers that the Americans had in World War I. Could perform evasive maneuvers and diversionary aerobatics that would have baffled the Red Baron. But October 4, 1918, C.A. was shot down twice the same day, on the same mission. And his trouble was only beginning. What got him in this fix in the first place was, well, that was the rest of the story. Toward the end of September 1918, in the French Argonne Forest, American troops of the 77th Division engaged the army of the Kaiser. And that battle raged off and on for days. By early October, American rations and medical supplies were almost gone. Casualties were heavy. Before long, the Germans would have them completely surrounded. We need reinforcements fast, American commanding officer Major Charles W. Whittlesey demanded. And on October 4, he got what he'd asked for, sort of. For U.S. Army intelligence had misjudged the location of Major Whittlesey's men. Now the American 77th Division, in addition to being engulfed by the Germans, found themselves being bombarded by American artillery as well. Major Whittlesey was desperate now. There was neither much of an airstrip nor much of an air force behind his own shattered lines. Only 6 flyers, in fact. But that air corps was the Americans' only chance to get this frantic message to headquarters in Rampont, 25 miles distant. We're along the road parallel 276.4. Our own artillery is dropping a barrage directly on us. For heaven's sake, stop it. The first American flyer took off with that official communique and was promptly shot down by the Germans, as was the second courier. And the third, and the fourth, and the fifth. That left one flyer, an already celebrated World War I ace nicknamed C.A. And before today, you may never have heard of him, but from now on, you will never, ever forget him. You are our last hope, Major Whittlesey said. He took off in the grim gray sky, struggling to reach an altitude beyond the range of German artillery, and yet within minutes, enemy anti-aircraft bullets had raked one of his wings. Down he went, barely pulling out in time to land in one piece. There was not much room in the rutted field to take off again, but incredibly, he took off again, only to be riddled by a second volley of enemy fire. Well, C.A. pulled out of the tailspin seconds before crashing, but this time he had seriously malfunctioning control surfaces, had a chest wound and a shattered leg, had been blinded in one eye, and still somehow he reached Rampont, landed safely, delivered the vital message that led to the eventual rescue of the 77th Division. And for his valor, C.A. was awarded the United States Distinguished Service Medal and the French Croix de Guerre. And when his wounds had healed, he was reassigned stateside to the Signal Corps in Washington, D.C. And when he died a year later, he was stuffed and installed in the aeronautics display at the Smithsonian Institution. Or have you guessed that the celebrated American flyer was no aviator, the hero of the Argonne, whose mission impossible you have just relived? You may visit where he sits on display to this day. C.A., whose full name, Cher Ami, means dear friend, a one-eyed, one-legged, stout-hearted carrier pigeon. Only now you know the rest of the story.
0: Now, the rest of the story. Hiram is going to face this thing and get rid of it once and for all. This aversion about which he has been so self-conscious for so many years, this embarrassing disinclination which has made him the butt of so many scornful jokes. So he has a gun now, and he's headed down to the creek, and he is prepared to kill. He has not killed anything yet. Not ever. Never wanted to. In fact, the thought has always rather horrified him. But Hiram is tired of being made to feel less than a man, so he and a friend have decided to go hunting. Ben, his companion, says, "You sure you want to do this?" Yes, he is sure. They're going to go out, shoot some turkeys, bring them back, and finally folks are going to stop casting those disparaging glances. His unwillingness to harm animals and his uneasiness around firearms earned him a nickname when he was a boy. Useless was the name hometowners called him. Anyway, Useless, alias Hiram, now 23, was still stinging from the derision he had suffered in his youth and since. But before the sun set that day, he vowed, his reputation would be reinvented, his suffering would be ended at last. He and Ben had just reached the edge of the woods when they heard the flutter of wings. Hiram looked up in time to see 2 and then 3 wild turkeys flying overhead. They flew so close it seemed that he could reach up and touch them as they passed. And then Hiram's mouth fell open in wonder. The fluttering became a muffled rumbling, and momentarily the sky was filled with turkeys. Filled with wild turkeys, a dozen and then 2 dozen, then 30 and more. Hiram had been told that flock after flock lived along the streams in those parts among the nut trees, and yet, until he had seen them for himself, he could never have imagined the thrill of their company. It was not until the last bird had disappeared in the distance that Hiram realized his shotgun was still on his shoulder. Not once as they cruised by had it even occurred to him to use that shotgun. A subsequent entry in Hiram's diary reads, quote, "When I had time to reflect on the matter,
2: I came to the conclusion that as a sportsman, I was a failure. And he left it at that for the rest of his life. Yes, Hiram was an incurably gentle man. In fact, you could see it in his relationships with animals, later on with his own children. You could see it in his disdain for off-color stories and his inability to exclaim anything more harsh than the expression, "Doggone it." The only place you can't see it is on the pages of history. For thereupon is described a military genius, which he was, utterly courageous, which he was, the 18th president, which he became, only today you've met the boy nicknamed Useless, the gentle soul who shunned the slaughter of the innocent, a young man from Point Pleasant, Ohio, named Hiram Ulysses Simpson Grant. General Ulysses Grant. Only now you know the rest of the story.
1: The rest of the story. Lucius Sang. Lucius Sang, unfortunately. Loved to sing. Less fortunately still. At parties, Lucius came and sang and sang and sang and sang. And sang, apparently utterly convinced that his purpose in life was to sing. Moreover, was to share his singing voice with anyone, everyone, anytime, anywhere. The problem was Lucius could not sing. At least not as most would define singing. And so it was, doubtless with more than a touch of sarcasm, that somebody at some point suggested that Lucius turn professional, that he sing on the stage. Lucius, quite naturally, as his ear for sarcasm was as deaf as his ear for music, took the suggestion seriously. Enthusiastically, he began making the plans which would leave their ignominious mark on show business forever after. First, where to debut? Naples seemed logical, known as were the Neapolitans for their understanding and appreciation of great singing. An upcoming music festival there made the choice seem even wiser. So, a theater was selected, and a date was set, a date that would live in musical infamy. For his one-man show, Lucius decided to sing Niobe, the opera, all of it, all by himself. And already lengthy, Lucius deliberately lengthened it further with slow tempi and repetition, the longer to remain on stage. And as the hours trudged one to the next, the audience grew restless and then nervous and finally grew desperate. Individuals offered every imaginable polite excuse for wishing to leave the theater, urgent business, illness, 9 months plus pregnancy, only to be sent back to their seats by unsympathetic and most probably tone-deaf security people. Some listeners, apparently driven mad by the relentless, awful sound, risked their lives climbing a rear wall to escape. Three ingenious audience members managed to flee their tormentor by posing as two live men carrying out one dead man. And yet even when an earthquake, and I mean a real earthquake, struck the theater, Lucius, unperturbed, pressed on. It was only after the dreadful, interminable performance was mercifully over and the premises were vacated that the theater, the whole building, perhaps having reached the limit of its own aggravation, tumbled into a heap. Sadly, this fiasco was far from the end of the maestro's singing career. He had access to strings, you see, and he pulled those strings vigorously, endeavoring to promote himself, even as he faced his own death. Weeping, he repeated over and over and over, "What a loss I shall be to the arts." For once upon an orgy of non-existent self-awareness, in the early decades A.D., there was a musical menace named Lucius Domitius Antibarbus, whom historians reluctantly remember as the Roman Emperor Nero. Now, did Nero actually fiddle while Rome burned, as the saying accuses him? Almost certainly not. But he was hunted down one day in the year 68, and he was forced to commit suicide, after which his name was erased from every public record and every monument in the empire for military and political reasons, the history books say. But you have to wonder, don't you? Now that you know the rest of the story.
3: 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A world in which there is the very real prospect of a new world order.
4: The new world order does not mean surrendering our national sovereignty or forfeiting our interests.

0: Now, the rest of the story. Bud Pennyman's business was also his pride and joy. A little cafe on Woodliffe Street in Macon, Georgia, called the Tip Inn Inn. You could eat lunch or dinner there, order a beer if you like. There was a jukebox, so local youngsters often met there after school to listen to music, sometimes to dance. Nice, clean place, the neighbors referred to it. Nobody was prouder of that than the owner, Bud Pennyman. But there was one customer who, although he showed up often, was not welcome at the Tip Inn Inn. The young man's name was Frank Tanner. The entire Tanner family was bad news in Macon in those days, and at least one of their kin was in some sort of trouble at any given moment. But one autumn night, 1951, it was Frank's turn. Earlier that evening, Bud had caught him trying to steal change from the inn's peanut machine. Frank improvised some lame excuse or other, but found himself withering under Bud's hot gaze for the remainder of the night. It was late when out came the firecrackers. The main room of the Tip Inn Inn was heated by a coal stove, you see, and when nobody was looking, Frank Tanner tossed in one of those little firecrackers and delighted himself with the various startled reactions of the customers. Bud Pennyman warned Frank repeatedly. No, it wouldn't happen again, the offender facetiously promised, but then it would happen again. So Bud did what he probably ought to have done hours before. He threw Frank Tanner out of the cafe. And it was shortly after that that the real trouble started. The next thing Bud knew, there was a commotion outside. Some shouting. Occasional drunken-sounding laughter. The crowd noises were getting louder. Bud peered out the front window. And there he saw Frank Tanner with what seemed like a horde of his rowdy friends, and that did it. Bud went into the back room, got his pistol just in case, then hurried out into the dark street where Frank Tanner was waiting for him. And Frank drew his own gun and shot Bud Pennyman dead. Bud's 18-year-old son Rick arrived home late that night to find his mother slumped over the living room sofa sobbing. What on earth had happened? The now trembling young man wanted to know. Rick's mother lifted her face from her hands long enough to say, "It's your daddy. He's been shot. He is gone." Rick felt the bewilderment and the grief and the anger welling up inside of him all at once. Who did it, he demanded. But mother, fearing her son might rush to revenge on the spur of a terrible moment, would not say who did it. And it was then that young Rick, composing himself as best he could, sat down on the couch beside his mother and made her this promise. "I will do whatever it takes, Mom," he said quietly, "to provide for you and for the rest of the family." Well, Rick did whatever it took. If it took washing dishes, he washed dishes. If it took singing a little, he sang a lot. And thus was written a new chapter in the annals of American popular music. For once upon a tale of the Tip Inn Inn, there was a hard-working father who left his family before his time, and yet to fend off the family's poverty that would surely otherwise ensue, Bud Pennyman's teenage son became hard-working also. Of course, you know Rick, Richard Wayne Pennyman, but you know him as the singer, composer, piano player who revolutionized rock and roll, Little Richard. Only now you know the rest of the story.
1: Now, the rest of the story. For Procter & Gamble, the makers of Ivory Snow, it was to be one of the most important image-to-product correlations in the company's history. A photograph on the ivory box, the portrait of a young mother and her infant child. Wordlessly, it would say that Ivory is the safest possible soap for diapers and baby clothing, and it would say much more. The product was good and clean and pure, that it reflected the innocence of our wholesome American family ethic. The nativity itself might be subliminally suggested, and all on the box of Ivory Snow. Anyway, that's what the ad men proposed to Procter & Gamble, a simple, eloquent box cover, and the company loved it. Now all that was left was to find the ivory mother, the perfect young lady to represent the product, to consummate the advertising concept. Models for the photograph were scouted high and low. Yet as each filed into audition, it became apparent that the ivory image was more elusive, more delicately defined than even the ad men had imagined. if there were but a trace of sophistication, a hint of impurity on the face of the ivory mother, that element would resonate in the minds of consumers and the effectiveness of the campaign would be lost. So diligently, Procter & Gamble continued searching for that face. And in 1971, the company's patience paid off. Her name was Marilyn Briggs. Through the interview process, the essence of innocence came through, and her contract was signed. And that's how Marilyn became the young mother on the box of Ivory Snow. She was a professional model, so the cameras would not intimidate her. She was also an actress skilled in following subtle direction. And most important of all, Marilyn projected the ivory image. The studio sessions worked like magic. A pale flower in the glare of the lights, Marilyn impressed even the business-like technicians with the apparent honesty of her motherly role. Her expression said it all. Self-respect tempered with warmth, the adoration of her baby, the pride of her motherhood. Such a young lady would entrust her child's blankets and clothing to nothing but ivory snow, and inasmuch the product was honored by all things innocent and good. Well, not long after Marilyn's photo appeared on the ivory box, Procter & Gamble marketing executives proudly announced their statistics to the front office. Ivory sales were up. So obviously the concept had been accepted by consumers. Through the spring of 1973, the angelic face of Marilyn Briggs graced the aisles of supermarkets from coast to coast, but until that May, no one suspected that Marilyn Briggs was not Marilyn Briggs at all, but Marilyn Chambers. And Marilyn Chambers, the young woman whose gentle innocence sold soap flakes for at least two seasons, the model chosen by Procter & Gamble to represent American motherhood and ivory snow. She had given the company a snow job of her own. You see, Marilyn Chambers was at the time, and for years thereafter remained, a starring actress in pornographic films. She was a porn star. Now, you know the rest of the story.
0: Now, the rest of the story. Barkeep had seen them all. He could smell them a mile away. The sad Saxton, the scoundrels, the taciturn depressives, the garrulous raconteurs. But this guy, this shabby-looking shambles, pounding the cheap bourbon down, there was something lurking behind this guy's eyes, something intriguing. So the barkeep commenced with the barkeep rap. How you doing? Okay, fill her up. So, what's your name? The stranger looked up and smiled, sort of. Name's Frank, was all he said. He stared back down at the bar again. Frank what? Frank Larry. The bartender grinned. Like the baseball player, Frank Larry? The stranger nodded, still looking down. Well, the bartender wasn't grinning anymore. Hey, you're not the baseball player, are you? The stranger said, what if I am? The bartender recognized the face now. It was aged, certainly, weathered by booze and who knew what else. They called you the Yankee Killer, he exclaimed. The man said, yeah. It was alarming, the collage of colliding images in the bartender's brain, that of the pitiful drunk hunched over a glass, and the hurler of fireballs, the gold glove, the three-time All-Star, the handsome young Detroit Tigers pitcher terrorizing the best batters in the game. Yeah, you really showed them Yanks, he reflected. The hard expression behind the glass softened a little. They beat me only once in 56. Not even once 2 years later. I got them 27 and 13 lifetime. Slowly the ghosts of bygone victories started rising from their graves. Lost only 9 of 32 games in 61, Frank mused. Led the American League a couple of times. Bartender said, let me buy you a drink. Frank said, sure, thanks. And they talked long into the night. About Frank's older brother, Al, who pitched for the Cubs, and the injury that prematurely killed Frank's career, and on and on. Ask him nice, and the sports buffs will tell you this. The great pitcher, Frank Larry, did indeed lead the American League with 21 wins in 56. He did take the Yanks 5-1 that same year, 7-0 in 58. He did pitch 23-9 in 61, and a one-hitter to boot. But after half a dozen superstar years, a sore arm got the best of him.
2: So he retired. A healthy, vigorous, sober, respectable retirement in Northport, Alabama, where he lives and where he prospers to this day. To this day. The drunken, disheveled down-and-outer. The utterly convincing Frank Larry you met at the bar was a clever vagrant named Leroy Fulton, who impersonated Frank Larry for all kinds of respectful treatment, who even plundered the real Frank Larry's health insurance to the tune of tens of thousands of dollars. And he scored those unearned runs for 12 years before finally getting tagged. For through the last decade of the past millennium, a tragic sports legend was whispered into accepted fact that the once prodigious pitcher for the Detroit Tigers, the great Frank Larry, had drunk himself into a sorry state and was roaming taverns, bumming drinks, signing autographs, spewing stats from sea to shining sea. Well, of course, now you know that's just not so. Because now you know the rest of the story.
0: Now, the rest of the story. Of all of the many hundreds of scholarly volumes on the subject, one of the most fascinating and skillfully written is a book entitled The Great Pacific War. The author was a respected naval journalist named Hector Bywater. Now, most books about the Second World War's Pacific Theater faithfully enumerate and describe the various armed conflicts, but Bywater's account offers detailed reasoning as to why the conflicts occurred and the significance of their results on the remainder of the war. The book begins years before the United States entered the fray, examines the motives behind Japan's seizure of Korea and Formosa and Manchuria. The author explains the initial exchange of diplomatic communication between the United States and Japan and how those messages brought the two countries closer to war, even though they were intended to avoid it. Hector Bywater. He points out that it was in the middle of those very exchanges that the Japanese Air Force attacked our Pacific Fleet without warning. Anyway, the Great Pacific War goes on to describe Japan's air attack on Guam, and next, Bywater tells how the Japanese laid siege to the Philippines, how the crippled Pacific Fleet permitted a particularly heavy air assault. Japan ignored adequately defended Corregidor, the author observes, and instead launched diversionary attacks before the real ones. That's how the Philippines were slowly strangled into submission. Oh, and there's a vivid description of the kamikaze strikes by the eventually desperate Japanese, and of the role of the torpedo plane, which demonstrated its superiority over the bomber as an instrument of naval combat. The author also emphasizes the incredible persistence of the Japanese. And did you know that we dropped leaflets on Japan demanding their surrender? It's all in Hector Bywater's book called The Great Pacific War. So how come? How come that knowledgeable naval journalist, Hector Bywater, neglected a significant something in his otherwise complete chronology of the war in the Pacific? Can you even imagine? He was remiss in accounting the obliteration of Hiroshima and Nagasaki. He failed even to mention that we dropped the bomb. He tells us only that Japan surrendered, that a peace treaty was signed, that the islands formerly mandated to Japan by the League of Nations were turned over to the United States. And that is all. But the author's oversight is understandable. You see, Hector Bywater's The Great Pacific War is a particularly impressive work, considering it was not written as a history, but as a hypothesis. Bywater died in 1940, 5 years before the atom bomb was ever dropped. And his book, which accurately relates the events of World War II in the Pacific, why, that was published in 1925, 16 years before the raid on Pearl Harbor. Now you know the rest of the story.

Now, the rest of the story. It was not quite a year ago that Bill's wife got the urge to clean house. She disappeared in the attic for a while. And then she called down to Bill. There were just too many boxes up there and too much junk in them. What did Bill want to do with it all? And Bill called up the stairs, "Throw it all out." But a few more minutes passed, and Bill's wife said, "You'd better come up here and take a look." Well, Bill went upstairs. There on the attic floor sat an old box with a stack of even older phonograph records inside. Bill's wife suggested that at least they listen to some of them before tossing them in the garbage. Bill said, "All right." And together they brought the boxes downstairs. And they sat this box down in front of the record player. And one by one, the memories drifted through the air, thinly disguised as songs from once upon a time. But there was this one record, this one song, that jolted Bill from his easy chair and made him just stand there dumbstruck, wide-eyed, motionless, breathless. "What was it?" his wife asked. And Bill could not speak. Not until the last word was sung and the last note had been sounded. And then Bill told his bride the rest of the story, that once upon a time, Bill and his friend Henry were in the music business. Interesting thing was, neither of them could read nor write music. Bill and Henry could sing pretty well, but either they'd always known the songs they sang, or they had to learn them slowly, carefully, by listening to somebody else sing them. Well, one day, Bill came to Henry with some good news. He, Bill, had the opportunity to cut a record with Capitol, but he needed a new song, something really slick to start the record off right. Henry said, "I've got just the right thing." But again, the problem was that the only way Bill could learn the new number would be by hearing Henry sing it over and over and over again. So Henry offered to do Bill a favor. He, Henry, would go down to the recording studio with his guitar. He'd make one of those acetate demonstration discs, and then Bill would have that one and only copy so that he could learn the song. Well, that is what happened. But after Bill recorded the number for Capitol, he threw the demo record with Henry singing on it. He threw that record in a box and forgot about it until 1988, 37 years later. For the recording that came out into the light for the first time in all that time, the recording that Henry made for Bill, Big Bill Lister, was indeed one of a kind. By now you have surely heard that Henry's son was presented with that demo record, and he took it back to Nashville, and through the grace of studio magic, he was able to record a duet with his own late father. And thus were father and son reunited in a tune called "There's a Tear in My Beer," a melody that's been singing in the dark for four decades, only to become the basis for the impossible country music collaboration of two men with one legendary name, Hank Williams. Only now you know the rest of the story. Now, the rest of the story. Dawn, daybreak. Not a sudden burst of light, but rather a peeling away of the layers of night. Until the houses of the quaint town have lifted their heads from slumber and poked up through the morning mist. Take a walk with me down the old Indian trail beside Lispinard Meadows. Farther still, there's something I want you to see. Now, look over there past the houses. No, it's not another meadow. It only appears to be a wide expanse of ground at the moment, but wait a while. When the mist clears, it'll reveal the wonder that lies beneath it. A lake. A sparkling, spring-fed lake that vanishes under the stars in the fog each night and then reappears like Rigadoon by morning light. The townspeople call it simply and rather sweetly the Collect. In summer, the boats dot its gleaming surface. In winter, skaters swarm in bundled bunches on the Collect. Makes it sound as though the town itself is somehow brought together in its reflection. The lake is deep as it is clear, 60 feet or more in some places. All the better, as it's the town's main source of drinking water.
and see over there how sheer cliffs rise from its sun-dappled shore, how the hickory and the chestnut of those cliffs stand as though preening before the great mirror below. It was in the shade of those trees that townsfolk once gathered to see if John Fitch had really lost his senses. He'd build a steamboat, of all things, an 18-foot yawl with a screw propeller. Of course, when time came to try it out in that bright summertime long past, John chose the Collect, and the experiment was a splendid success, with John tending the boiler and a boy assisting steering with an oar from the stern. The strange craft completed its first-of-a-kind voyage without a flaw. Now, how could those wonderful days ever have ended? But they did. The spring that fed the sparkling lake went dry, until not even the horses would drink from its stagnancy, and the water slowly receded until one morning, when the mist had vanished, so had the lake, forever. And so it is that we may return only in our minds, wandering down the old Indian trail, beside Lispinard Meadows, through the quaint town to the magnificent lake that really was, not even 2 centuries ago. For in a way the vanishing lake casts reflections still of a world that changes all too quickly, of a clean, quiet town whose nourishing springs grow dry. But don't let it

0: of the story.
1: Now, the rest of the story. It's been going on for a week now. Police officers been parked along a California highway, the one connecting Glendale and Los Angeles. Each morning, he's had his eye on the same speeder. Same fella, driving the same black roadster, surely as fast as the car would go. But so far, no luck in catching him. Monday, he was taken by surprise. Tuesday, the police car stalled. Wednesday, the officer had already stopped another speeder. Thursday, he was parked in the other direction and could not turn around fast enough. Aha! But now, it's Friday, and the officer is ready. And he is parked at an intersection where all traffic must stop. And he is waiting. And sure enough, at 7:15, he hears the familiar roar of the approaching black roadster, brakes squealing. The car stops at the intersection. At last, the officer has his man. Well, he has a boy, really, much younger than he had appeared in a blur. And the young fellow is now very frightened. "Where," says the policeman gruffly, "where is the fire?" The boy smiles uncomfortably. "Name?" The young man manages to stammer that his name is Eilard. He works for a newspaper. All this week he's been late for his job. Maybe the long hours are getting to him. "You going to give me a ticket?" he asks. The policeman scratches his chin, sizing up the situation. And he says, "No, not this time." But the boy's relief is premature because, you see, the officer has an alternative punishment in mind. "You're going to San Jose day after tomorrow," he says. "Sunday?" "That's right, Sunday," the policeman answers. "There's a racetrack in San Jose, usually more cars than drivers. What you're going to do is choose an unoccupied car, and you're going to drive out on that track, and you are going to get all of that speeding out of your system, and only then may you come back to the police station and get your own car. Because until then, that's where it's going to be impounded." So it was not a joke. It was not a bluff. The policeman impounded Eilard's black roadster. The youngster did go to San Jose that Sunday. And what happened was not at all what the officer had intended. Because when the boy got out on that racetrack, he loved it. He thought there was no place else he would ever, ever want to be. Now, fans of auto racing will remember one of the greats, been gone 60 years now, almost to the day. But what a career had Ted Horn. Ted Horn held 89 official American racetrack records, including the record for most consistent finishes in the Indy 500 until Al Unser. And you know what else? All through the 20th century, only he had ever won the National Driving Championship 3 years in a row. So racing fans know Eilard Theodore Ted Horn. Oh, they know Ted Horn, but you know that he would never have made it on the racetrack had he, age 16, not been stopped by a cop for speeding. Because now you know the rest of the story. Now, the rest of the story. June 1920, the Republican National Convention opened in Chicago. And by the 11th, everybody was fed up, ready to go home. Problem was, there were too many presidential candidates. 13 main contenders, 16 less significant ones, and beyond those, practically everybody who crowded the old Chicago Coliseum had his own dark horse favorite. So, there were the politicians and the delegates, suffocating in the heat and humidity, frustrated by a recent waiters' strike and mounting hotel bills and shortening tempers and too many choices. And that's why, on the evening of Friday the 11th, the Kingmakers gathered to put an end to the wheel spinning. Their meeting place would be the Blackstone Hotel suite of Colonel George Harvey, number 40810, the so-called Early American Suite, most elegant accommodations. Rich French walnut paneling, a fireplace flanked by stately wing chairs, large wood-shuttered windows overlooking Lake Michigan, the VIPs, senators mostly,

planned to reach a quick decision and get to bed early. What happened instead is the rest of the story. Senator Henry Cabot Lodge of Massachusetts called a meeting to order. Everybody seemed to agree there were two logical front runners, General Leonard Wood of New York and Illinois' Governor Frank Loudoun. Somebody mentioned Senator Hiram Johnson of California. In the early balloting, he had seemed such a promising contender, but no, it was argued the assembled must confine their considerations to those two most popular, potentially most effective candidates. General Wood was the choice of big business, the favorite of Teddy Roosevelt's friends. He had commanded the Rough Riders during the Spanish-American War. Governor Loudoun, too, would be an aggressive vote-getter. The nation's farmers regarded him highly. And yet between these two outstanding prospective representatives of the Republican Party, the Republican kingmakers simply could not decide who was better. And from this point on, the history of what happened behind those closed doors in that Blackstone Hotel suite become clouded. Years later, a Senate committee would hear approximately what you've just learned, but the rest is mostly rumor about arm twisting and big wheel deals and payoffs and power plays and pandemonium. This much is certain. By dawn, the kingmakers had reached a desperate compromise decision. The Republican presidential candidate for the year 1920 would be a dark horse, Senator Warren G. Harding of Ohio. Hours later, as prescribed by the power brokers, Harding was voted the Republican Party's official nominee. The historic last-minute decision of the Wheeler dealers was not a wise one. The consequent Harding administration was stained with scandal and corruption, culminated in the death of Harding himself under mysterious circumstances. But something else came from that incredible night, a phrase. For all evening long and into the dark of the morning, the sequestered VIPs did more than huddle and haggle and finagle. They smoked cigars. They smoked incessantly. Now, don't get ahead of me. Harding's campaign manager reported this to the press the following day, and thus did an expression earn the vernacular, an expression describing any closed-door decision-making meeting away from a convention floor for Suite 40810 in Chicago's Blackstone Hotel was the very first anywhere, the one and only original smoke-filled room. And now you know the rest of the story.

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It's music that knows no boundaries. 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One interesting, unpredictable ride. 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

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Variety without limits.

a burly bum come hiking down a shady lane through the sugar cane. He was looking for his liking. As he strolled along, he sang a song about a peppermint fountain by the lemonade springs where the bluebird sings in the Big Rock Candy Mountain. In the Big Rock Candy Mountain, it's a land that's fair and bright, and the handouts grow on bushes, and you sleep out every night. And the boxcars all are empty, and the sun shines every day. Oh, the buzzing of the bees in the cigarette trees, and the rock and rye springs where the bluebird sings in the Big Rock Candy.

legs. And the bulldogs all got rubber teeth, and the hens lay soft-boiled eggs. And the farmer's trees are full of fruit, and the sun shines every day. Oh, I want to go where there ain't no snow, where the wind don't blow and the rain don't fall, in the big rock candy mountains.

Every time they lock you up, you can break right out again. And the cops all have to tip their hats, and the railroad bulls are blind. There's a lake of stew and whiskey too. You can paddle all around in a big canoe in the Big Rock Candy Mountain. In the Big Rock Candy Mountain, you never have to change your socks. And the little streams of alcohol come a-trickling out of the rocks. And there ain't no short-handled shovels, no axes, saws, or picks. Oh, I'm going away where they sleep all day, where they hung that jerk that invented work in the Big Rock Candy Mountain.

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1: There is a fifth dimension beyond that which is known to man. 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It is the middle ground between light and shadow, between science and superstition, and it lies between the pit of man's fears and the summit of his knowledge.
0: A dimension not only of sight and sound, but of mind. A journey into a wondrous land whose boundaries are those of imagination. Your next stop, the Twilight Zone. 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Variety without limits.
2: Now, the rest of the story. Once upon a time, there were three salesmen. They all lived in New York City. We know very little about them. We know their last names only, and that they were salesmen, and that's about it. It would be reasonable to assume that they sold ladies' and gentlemen's undergarments, because when they pooled their resources toward a solitary enterprise in 1876, that's precisely what their company manufactured, underwear. Their hottest item was a unique spiral bustle. In the quaint and clumsy terms of 19th century American advertising, it was, quote, the only bustle not to break down. The men's underwear line was made of heavy knitted fabric. Some was 100% cotton, the rest of it was a combination of cotton and wool. From the museum piece garments that have survived all these years, it's obvious that they were extremely uncomfortable to wear. Anyway, in 1908, Erlinger Brothers Textile Company purchased this undergarment manufacturing business. The men's line was subsequently expanded, but significantly they retained their original trademark. Erlinger Brothers then introduced a new type of athletic one-piece underwear. It sold well because it was loose-fitting, trim, comfortable, a refreshing change from the bulky, tight-fitting garment that had preceded it. The most revolutionary development Erlinger Brothers brought to the underwear business was a lightweight, waffle-like fabric called Nainsook cloth. Just using it boosted underwear sales dramatically, which in turn inspired a variety of styles. But despite the passing years and the expansions and the improvements, the original trademark persisted. Now, consider this. In the way over a century since those three salesmen started manufacturing underwear, their company had been purchased and resold several times, and their first trademark is still in use. But if you were to write a letter to the present company requesting an interpretation of their trademark, they might not tell you. The fact is that so much mystery has surrounded that trademark, and for so many years, the company hesitates to explain it. But now, all these years later, you are going to learn what it means. The essence, the origin of that cryptic corporate emblem on your undershorts. You see, company executive has confided to us, quote, the general public does not know the origin of that symbol. It's been felt that by maintaining the mystique or curiosity of the trademark, it would be more meaningful, end quote. Well, maybe so. But now, for better or worse, you will know. Now, remember those three salesmen who started the company? Well, the reason so little is known about them is that a fire quite some time ago destroyed many company records, including details of the company's beginning. And as I've said, not even the first names of those three founders would be recalled. But their last names would. Their last names would. And the initials of their last names eventually became synonymous with underwear, as they are even still. The three New York salesmen who pooled their resources and went into business in 1876 were Bradley, Voorhees, and Day. That's Bradley, Voorhees, and Day. That's right. B-V-D. Only now, you know the rest of the story.
3: Now, the rest of the story. June 1920, the Republican National Convention opened in Chicago. And by the 11th, everybody was fed up, ready to go home. Problem was, there were too many presidential candidates. 13 main contenders, 16 less significant ones, and beyond those, practically everybody who crowded the old Chicago Coliseum had his own dark horse favorite. So, there were the politicians and the delegates suffocating in the heat and humidity, frustrated by a recent waiters' strike and mounting hotel bills and shortening tempers and too many choices. And that's why, on the evening of Friday the 11th,

the story. Senator Henry Cabot Lodge of Massachusetts called a meeting to order. Everybody seemed to agree there were two logical front runners, General Leonard Wood of New York and Illinois' Governor Frank Loudoun. Somebody mentioned Senator Hiram Johnson of California. In the early balloting, he had seemed such a promising contender, but no, it was argued the assembled must confine their considerations to those two most popular, potentially most effective candidates. General Wood was the choice of big business, the favorite of Teddy Roosevelt's friends. He had commanded the Rough Riders during the Spanish-American War. Governor Loudoun, too, would be an aggressive vote-getter. The nation's farmers regarded him highly. And yet between these two outstanding prospective representatives of the Republican Party, the Republican kingmakers simply could not decide who was better. And from this point on, the history of what happened behind those closed doors in that Blackstone Hotel suite become clouded. Years later, a Senate committee would hear approximately what you've just learned, but the rest is mostly rumor about arm twisting and big wheel deals and payoffs and power plays and pandemonium. This much is certain. By dawn, the kingmakers had reached a desperate compromise decision. The Republican presidential candidate for the year 1920 would be a dark horse, Senator Warren G. Harding of Ohio. Hours later, as prescribed by the power brokers, Harding was voted the Republican Party's official nominee. The historic last-minute decision of the Wheeler dealers was not a wise one. The consequent Harding administration was stained with scandal and corruption, culminated in the death of Harding himself under mysterious circumstances. But something else came from that incredible night, a phrase. For all evening long and into the dark of the morning, the sequestered VIPs did more than huddle and haggle and finagle. They smoked cigars. They smoked incessantly. Now, don't get ahead of me. Harding's campaign manager reported this to the press the following day, and thus did an expression earn the vernacular, an expression describing any closed-door decision-making meeting away from a convention floor for Suite 40810 in Chicago's Blackstone Hotel was the very first anywhere, the one and only original smoke-filled room. And now you know the rest of the story. Now, the rest of the story. It's been going on for a week now. Police officers have been parked along a California highway, the one connecting Glendale and Los Angeles. Each morning he's had his eye on the same speeder. Same fella, driving the same black roadster, surely as fast as the car would go. But so far, no luck in catching him. Monday, he was taken by surprise. Tuesday, the police car stalled. Wednesday, the officer had already stopped another speeder. Thursday, he was parked in the other direction and could not turn around fast enough. Aha! But now, it's Friday, and the officer is ready. And he is parked at an intersection where all traffic must stop. And he is waiting. And sure enough, at 7:15, he hears the familiar roar of the approaching black roadster, brakes squealing. The car stops at the intersection. At last, the officer has his man. Well, he has a boy, really, much younger than he had appeared in a blur. And the young fellow is now very frightened. "Where," says the policeman gruffly, "where is the fire?" The boy smiles uncomfortably. "Name?" The young man manages to stammer that his name is Eilard. He works for a newspaper. All this week he's been late for his job. Maybe the long hours are getting to him. "You going to give me a ticket?" he asks. The policeman scratches his chin, sizing up the situation. And he says, "No, not this time." But the boy's relief is premature because, you see, the officer has an alternative punishment in mind. "You're going to San Jose day after tomorrow," he says. "Sunday?" "That's right, Sunday," the policeman answers. "There's a racetrack in San Jose, usually more cars than drivers. What you're going to do is choose an unoccupied car, and you're going to drive out on that track, and you are going to get all of that speeding out of your system, and only then may you come back to the police station and get your own car. Because until then, that's where it's going to be impounded."

0: It was not a joke. It was not a bluff. The policeman impounded a large black roadster. The youngster did go to San Jose that Sunday. And what happened was not at all what the officer had intended. Because when the boy got out on that racetrack, he loved it. He thought there was no place else he would ever, ever want to be. Now, fans of auto racing will remember one of the greats, been gone 60 years now, almost to the day. But what a career had Ted Horn. Ted Horn held 89 official American racetrack records, including the record for most consistent finishes in the Indy 500 until Al Unser. And you know what else? All through the 20th century, only he had ever won the National Driving Championship 3 years in a row. So racing fans know Eilard Theodore Ted Horn. Oh, they know Ted Horn, but you know that he would never have made it on the racetrack had he, age 16, not been stopped by a cop for speeding. Because now you know the rest of the story.
1: The rest of the story. 1883. That was Josh Tatum's lucky year, the year of the Liberty Head Nickel. When Josh first saw the newly issued coin, he couldn't believe it. Except for its color, it might easily have been mistaken for $5. It was approximately the same size. The word cents, C-E-N-T-S, was nowhere on the nickel. On the reverse side, there was only a large Roman numeral 5. Both coin faces were remarkably similar, each bearing a woman's head wearing a Liberty headpiece. So, the color principal distinguishing factor between 5 cents worth of metal and $5 worth. Well, that challenge was too enticing to pass up. Josh took the new nickel to a jeweler friend in Boston. The jeweler just happened to have a gold plating machine. They gold plated one of the new nickels, and the result was astonishing. Even its weight was now more impressively similar to that of a $5 gold piece. Josh requested 1,000 gold-plated nickels from his jeweler friend, and when he received them, he hit the streets. The first victim was a tobacconist, from whom Josh purchased a 5-cent cigar. Josh simply presented a plated nickel, and the man behind the counter promptly gave him $4.95 in change. Wow, the scheme had worked. With a little effort and even less expense, Josh Tatum had increased the value of the common nickel 100 times. Triumphantly, he took the remaining gilded nickels on a tour of the town. A week later, he'd netted $950. That was quite a sum a century ago. And while Josh had been making change, his jeweler friend had been busy plating more nickels, 5,000 more. So Josh took those, made another even more lucrative excursion. This one through the towns between Boston and New York. Occasionally, a sharp-eyed shopkeeper would grow suspicious, and yet the current date on the coin suggested that the United States Mint had issued a slightly variant design. Josh was not caught until one day. After the story hit the papers, hundreds of Josh's victims stepped forward to accuse him. Although at the trial, as each witness was cross-examined, none who claimed to have been cheated, not one said that Josh had ever actually asked for change. He had merely produced the gilded nickels. He had received change without requesting it. And therefore it was ruled that the victims had actually swindled themselves. Oh, yes. You see, Josh could not have asked for change. He could not. Josh was a deaf mute. And since there was no law against plating nickels, Josh went free. All your life you've heard the slang phrase, "Oh, you're joshing." People will say, when they think you've been making fun of them, trying to fool them, "Oh, you're joshing." Well, that was originally inspired by the clever deception of Josh Tatum. At least that's what legend says. I don't know for sure about that. I know for sure about this. Everyone who knows that it's against the law to deface American coins now knows the case which inspired that law. That is the rest of the story.
2: Now, the rest of the story. In the world of glamour, Bond Girl says it all. And Caroline Cossey was a Bond Girl. Only the most beautiful young actresses and models are chosen for the James Bond movies, the best figures, the best faces, and Caroline Cossey was among the fortunate few selected to appear in the 007 classic For Your Eyes Only. Overnight, Caroline became an international pin-up girl with layouts in a half dozen magazines depicting her in various stages of undress, including entirely. And to admirers, it seemed there could be no limit to her success. But there was a certain man in Caroline's past, the boy she left behind. His name was Barry. He was born in the town of Brook near Norwich, England, a clever young fellow with big dreams, and one in particular, and her name was Caroline. But Barry couldn't give Caroline what she wanted most, a world-class modeling career, so they parted and neither ever saw the other again. Okay, it's more than 10 years later. Caroline has had everything she had hoped for and much of which she had never dreamed. She had become a fashion model, yes, an extremely successful one. Under the professional name Tula Cossey, she had modeled everything from everything to nothing. Among the most famous calendar girls in Britain, she had moved quickly to television, had even hosted her own television show, and was regularly featured on a popular program called The Upchat Line. And along came Bond. Producers of the upcoming spy thriller For Your Eyes Only screen-tested Caroline, signed her immediately. The movie was a blockbuster. Spectacular offers poured in from everywhere. Then Caroline met and married millionaire Elias Fatal. Prospects for the future could not have appeared brighter. But then the marriage broke up. Fatal's family, disapproving of his choice for a wife, pressured him. And finally he relented, filed for divorce, leaving Caroline heartbroken and confused and thinking about old times and about one man in particular, a fellow named Barry, the boy she left behind. Was it Cole Porter who once wrote of how low one could feel on the 90th floor? Well, that was Caroline Cossey. A classically, hauntingly beautiful face, a stunningly, perfectly feminine figure, the next Ursula Andress, many called her. But Caroline Cossey still waited for happiness in a life that had assured her of everything but. Because if beauty is only skin deep, then for Caroline it was just barely so. You see, what nobody knew in theater audiences around the globe staring up at that vision of loveliness was that it was only a vision. You see, the boy Caroline Cossey left behind was Barry Cossey, was the person she was before a surgeon's scalpel transformed him into a her. And you'd never imagine seeing him then and her now. Only now, you know the rest of the story.

0: He was not always a master chef. In fact, he first became interested in cooking as a schoolboy. A brother was stricken with scarlet fever. Mother was thus preoccupied, so he, the healthy boy, began cooking the family meals. That's how it all began. Mother would call out recipes from the sick room upstairs, and he would follow them as best he could. Simple dishes at first, then more involved ones. Eventually, he was improvising with most extraordinary success. His vegetable soup was spectacularly seasoned. In its preparation, he employed a number of tricks. The subtle inclusion of chicken stock, for example, the precise sequence in which the vegetables were added, and the whole thing was gently laced with boiled nasturtium stems. His peach and apple and cherry pies, he called it satisfactory. Everybody else said they were sumptuous. Before long, even the young boy's school friends respected his destiny as a master chef. He always said the best food is no better than the manner in which it's prepared. While still a young man, he attended a cooks and bakers school. But by then, he might have taught the courses he took. His revolutionary concepts, such as the addition of flour parts to certain recipes, created quite a stir among his peers, eventually in the newspapers. But this is the rest of the story. When the master chef got married, his bride had no idea of his culinary prowess. She had warned him, in fact, that her own cooking ability began and ended with fudge. "That's as much as I know how to make," she said, "fudge." And she'd wondered why he had seemed so unconcerned. During their first months of marriage, dutifully, she enrolled herself in a basic cooking class at a local YWCA. She did learn how to mix mayonnaise, but then promptly dropped out. Well, that was when her new husband smiled, stepped into the kitchen, and astonished his bride with a flurry of delicious chicken, pork, and lamb, seafood dishes. He amazed her with a baked bean recipe for which he later became famous. He demonstrated for her how adding melted butter to pancake mix allowed one to cook the pancakes on a dry griddle. He proudly showed her how throwing a sirloin tip directly onto a bed of coals would bring out the flavor as nothing else could. And he grilled, and he fried, and he chilled, and he boiled, and he broiled, and he sliced, and he diced his way right into his bride's heart. Now, you have forgotten, if you ever knew, that this master chef was a master chef. And yet among chefs, his recipes are followed to this day. And forgotten also is his skill at sewing. Oh, yes, it was he who altered his wife's dresses and expertly cooked her meals before he marched off to Europe and to war and into history. The master chef became a general and ultimately president of the United States, Dwight Eisenhower. And now you know the rest of the story.
1: Whig, W-H-I-G, once referred to American colonists, opposed it to British rule. The American political party of the same name was a product of the middle 1830s. The presidential election of 1848 would be a critical one for the Whigs if only they could convince the popular general, Zachary Taylor, to become their candidate. Then they'd be a cinch to sweep into power. Old Zach, you see, was a war hero. Even though many Whigs had vociferously protested the Mexican War, in which the general had been so heroic, most party members agreed that his candidacy would be essential to a Whig victory in 1848. A number of reasons. Besides his military record, which would prove surefire vote bait nationwide, he had never embarrassed himself with an intemperate statement, nor with a politically polarizing public stand. He'd never committed himself to anyone or anything, which the Whigs would subsequently be forced to sweep under the rug. Significant, too, was the Whigs' lopsided strength in the North, complemented by Zach Taylor's status as a plantation owner Southerner. It was all too perfect. Too perfect. For indeed there was a small chink in the armor of this mostly exemplary warrior, something which could conceivably be used against him in the no-holds-barred course of a presidential campaign. It was not a sin of commission, but it was a sin of omission. There was something Zach Taylor really should have done by then and never quite got around to doing. Think back now, the Whig bigwigs insisted, was old Zach certain that he'd never done it? Nope, not once. Not once in his life. And old Zach thought back, said wartime had taken up most of his time. First the War of 1812, then the Indian campaigns. It was during that Mexican War that Taylor's reputation grew to heroic proportions. President Polk, recognizing old Zach as a potential political threat, began manipulating the distribution of battlefield glory. Matter of fact, when it came time to take Mexico City, the president ordered Taylor to remain in northern Mexico while General Scott marched off to capture the prize, but it was too late to unsell the American public on Zachary Taylor. Early in 1847, he won a brilliant and decisive victory over the forces of Santa Anna at Buena Vista. When the news reached home, I think the home folks would have handed old Zach anything he wanted. They would have voted for him for any office he'd wanted. Now, the following year, the Whig Party was preparing to capitalize on all that enthusiasm. Zachary Taylor had done everything that a man could possibly do to endear himself to his fellow Americans, except for that one thing. But fortunately for him, it never came out in the campaign. The truth was, he'd never had any interest in doing it. Of course, it was not always convenient, yet even when he had the opportunity to do it, he never did it. But the records show that in 1848, the distinguished General Zachary Taylor, at the age of 63, finally did it. And by the way, he became president also. Our only chief executive, who had never, ever voted before for anybody or anything, he voted for the first time in his life for himself. And now you know the rest of the story.
2: Now, the rest of the story. Friedrich arrived at the headquarters of General George Washington in December 1777. He was introduced as His Excellency, Lieutenant General Friedrich von Steuben, exalted officer in the service of the King of Prussia. Oh, he had come, he said, to aid the Americans in their revolution. How about that? Now, the Continental Congress and General Washington agreed that what the disheveled, disorganized American troops needed most was the influence of an experienced Prussian general. And that's how Friedrich von Steuben became, quote, drill master of the Continental Army. This Prussian was commissioned a United States major general, but he performed as advertised. In fact, Friedrich turned colonial farmers and merchants into deadly weapons. And more, he prepared the standard drill manual, which became the Bible of American forces for decades to come. And at Yorktown, oh my, now the division under his command distinguished itself. And to this day, historians wonder, could we have won our freedom at all without him? Anyway, we almost didn't have a choice. Prior to his arrival in America, the Continental Congress had decided that no more foreign officers would be commissioned by the Continental Army. You see, General Washington already had more than he knew what to do with, and many in his service had aroused jealousy and discontent among American officers. In fact, the only reason Friedrich von Steuben was not immediately sent home was he made such a grand entrance. Oh, my! He had arrived at Portsmouth impressively attended by a military secretary and an aide-de-camp. His Prussian general's uniform fairly sparkled. His dossier, the most glowing imaginable. It was all a fraud. It was all a fraud. His staff, little more than actors. His uniform, only recently tailored. His references, just a pack of lies. The highest rank he had ever actually attained was half-pay captain in the Prussian army. And he'd had nothing whatsoever to do with the military, anywhere, for 14 years. And this incredible deception was not even von Steuben's idea. He had friends back in Paris, you see, and one in particular who believed that Friedrich von Steuben despite his lack of credentials, was somehow essential to the ultimate success of the American Revolution. And history has justified that special faith in him. By the way, that one friend in Paris eager to deceive America for her own good, the fellow who was especially intent upon selling the Continental Army on an illustrious Prussian general who never was, that man never openly admitted his role in the conspiracy. He didn't have to. His signature appears at the bottom of the von Steuben letter of introduction and recommendation. Practically all by himself, Friedrich von Steuben transformed the awkward, uncoordinated, undisciplined soldiers of the American Revolution into an awesome fighting machine. And he got the opportunity in the first place because one man had a gut feeling and a gifted pen. You see, the man who fortunately sent us von Steuben was Ben Franklin. The Benjamin Franklin. Only now you know the rest of the story.
1: Now, the rest of the story. Little Franciscus had been fascinated by the big noise for as long as he could remember. You see, his daddy kept a considerable supply of gunpowder in the house. As manager of a large country estate, he used it often and for various purposes. For blowing out tree stumps, for frightening predators away from the sheep, for hunting, and so on. Well, anyway, the little boy loved hearing the ferocious sound that the gunpowder made. He was continually amazed that such a small amount produced such enormous results. What if, he wondered, what if the entire contents of his daddy's gunpowder pouch exploded at once? What a marvelous noise that would make! So, the curious child waited until his parents were gone from the house, and then he crept to the not-too-secret place where Dad thought he had hidden the gunpowder. The youngster brought the pouch to the kitchen, tossed it onto the lighted stove. Oh, you bet, there was a tremendous blast. The stove blew to pieces. The house shook. Little Franciscus was only 7. But this is the rest of the story. Somehow Adam and Anna knew that their only child was doomed from the start. Since infancy, he had been plagued by fevers and various illnesses to which he almost succumbed more than once. In fact, when Franciscus was not quite 3, he fell so seriously ill that his parents thought he had died. His tiny body became rigid and still. His breathing appeared to have stopped. So convinced were Adam and Anna of their little boy's demise that they summoned the village carpenter and ordered a coffin of appropriate size. Now, in the low-lying marshlands where the family lived, there was a high infant mortality rate. Presumably dampness and mosquito-borne maladies contributed significantly. Adam did have his son vaccinated, which was vanguard medicine in those days, but it did not seem to help. In fact, it may have hurt, for undulant body temperature and fainting spells would continue to weaken the child after that. And then one day, as you have learned, he decided to experiment with his father's gunpowder. But, just as little Franciscus survived his childhood illnesses, he lived to tell of the terrible explosion that almost took his life. The shockwave that knocked him off his feet, but that in itself probably saved him from flying debris. His parents kept the mangled stove, perhaps as a reminder of their son's good fortune. It was only the beginning of that, for Franciscus not only lived a long and a prosperous life thereafter, he rose to the very pinnacle of his profession. Today, history books describe his spectacular, unparalleled success as a performer a century and a half ago. Concert halls still overflow with the music he left behind. But now whenever you hear that music, I hope you'll remember a little Hungarian boy so sick that a custom-made coffin once waited for him, a child whose love of sensational sounds almost killed him, but who lived to give sound an unprecedented majesty. For lucky little Franciscus became the amazing pianist and immortal composer Franz Liszt. And now you know the rest of the story.
2: Now, the rest of the story. Little Dory Kappelhoff was born to dance. Her talent was apparent by the time she entered kindergarten. Through grammar school, she took dancing lessons and performed in public. All kinds of dancing came easy to Dory. Tap and modern acrobatic and ballet, everything. And still in those days, even the most gifted dancers needed partners. So Dory got herself a partner, a 12-year-old boy named Jerry Doherty from her dancing school. That is how the team of Doherty and Kappelhoff came to be and came to become an instant success in their hometown, Cincinnati. They pleased every audience. They won every contest. In fact, the $500 first prize money from one city competition financed a trip to Hollywood. Their visit was intended to last only a month, but the response to Doherty and Kappelhoff was so positive that they and their families decided to stay. They'd returned to Cincinnati briefly to settle affairs, to say their goodbyes, but then Hollywood, permanently. Dory was just barely a teenager at the time. And then came the night of October 13, 1937, Friday the 13th. Dory and her mother had planned to leave for the West Coast the following morning. But that night, Dory and three young friends went for a car ride. It was a cold, rainy night, so the car windows were closed tightly. The radio was going full blast. Crossing the railroad tracks, none of the youngsters heard the locomotive coming, nor did they see its light until it was too late. In the crash, both in the front seat were thrown through the windshield. Dory crawled from the back seat onto the pavement, tried to stand but could not. Still in shock, she reached down to feel her right leg, discovered that she was bleeding, and then she felt the jagged, protruding bones, and everything went black. Dory's first waking thoughts in the hospital were concern for her dancing. The doctors didn't tell her right away that her leg had been shattered, that she may never walk again, much less dance. There was intricate surgery on that leg, followed by months in a wheelchair. A premature attempt at dancing re-broke Dory's leg. Now the girl would have to spend at least another year in a heavy cast and on crutches if the bones were ever to heal. And so, one Friday the 13th, died the dance team of Doherty and Kappelhoff. Talented young Jerry Doherty never did find another suitable partner. Instead, he finished high school and became a milkman. As for Dory, therapy was prescribed for her to help her endure the agonizing months of inactivity. The therapy in which she had no real interest at first. Singing lessons. Singing. You see, on the Hollywood Walk of Fame, one star shines as brightly as any. That of a girl named Dory. Dory Kappelhoff. Whose remarkable singing opened all of the doors. Radio, recordings, movies, television. She became the epitome of American womanhood. Doris Day. That's right, Doris Day. Only now, you know the rest of the story.
1: Now, the rest of the story. Space, the final frontier. The airless, toxic, frigid, white-hot, hostile environments, the limitless distances, the loneliness. And among those considerable challenges which rocket jockeys face is handling the speed, the terrible speed, the unimaginable speed, which threatens to crush their bodies beneath several times multiplied weight, which narrows margins for error to a razor's edge. You thought you knew the astronauts, but I want you to meet Tom Shawbrock. NASA, a Fit 42... commander of a craft the airshow crowds never see, an incredible one, might as well be a topmost secret for all you've heard about it, but you're going to hear about it today. I want you first to forget everything you've read or been told about flying saucer sightings. Envision with an open mind that this craft that Tom Shawbrock pilots is the size of a baseball diamond. It weighs 3,000 tons,
3: It requires a crew of 12, and it's capable of traveling well inside the Earth's atmosphere, so close to the ground that anyone in the right place at the right time could not avoid seeing it, and then there's the speed. There's no rocket anywhere that can match its fastest. Understandably, the concentration one needs to maneuver at such velocities is considerable. And you are on one of these unpublicized missions, nearly an hour in progress, to pilot Tom Shobrock, it seems like 10 hours, communicating with a half dozen observers on the ground. He has received moment-by-moment reports on his position. So far, so good. But a lapse in attention could take him perilously off course, because the sharpest turn he can make is 6 degrees either way. And the tolerance that buffers him from disaster is precisely 1 yard, 36 inches, right or left. Before Tom loses his focus, he will relinquish the controls to a second in command. You don't wait for fatigue. That's the system. And at least 2 hours remain on this leg of the journey. For these are the heroes of Cape Canaveral's Crawler Corps, not astronauts. Engineer specialists in the power systems and transporter section of the United Space Alliance. A ground-bound unit whose super vehicle traverses a trackless roadbed 5 feet deep and 3 miles long. And yes, it cruises at an incredible speed, unmatched by any rocket, because at its fastest it is so slow, a speed barely bearable for its tediousness. You see, the speed control knob on that massive craft is calibrated to hundredths of 1 mile an hour. And under no circumstances can it travel in miles an hour, not even one. For the United Space Alliance, one of NASA's prime contractors, operates that agency's most active, most highly visible program. And so each mission off it goes. That huge transport vehicle, aptly called the Crawler, leaving the Cape's hangar with a mobile launcher platform on its baseball diamond back, down 3 miles of 8-lane-wide crawlerway, under 5,500 horsepower, 0.95 miles per hour, all the way to the launch site where it deposits its precious cargo called the Space Shuttle. In NASA's astronaut training, they say that handling the speed is the thing. Oh, you bet that's so. Only now you know the rest of the story.
1: Now, the rest of the story. College football, Saturday, September 24, 2005. Notre Dame was poised to clash with the University of Washington in Seattle. It was nationally televised. You may have seen it. Anyway, Notre Dame took the opening kickoff. The player who caught the ball fumbled it. Notre Dame recovered, but on their own 1 yard line. Now, you're backed up against your own goal line. You keep it on the ground. You've got to. Unless there's some late in the game desperation, you rush. Give your quarterback some elbow room. But Notre Dame's coach Weiss says no, sends in another play, an impossible play, it would seem. Pass right. And his entire team knows why. It was a promise. Coach Weiss had promised someone ahead of time that he could call the first play of the game, call whatever he wanted, and he had called pass right. Now, college football enthusiasts already know where I'm going with this, so bear with me for the sake of those who have not heard. That Notre Dame coach, Charlie Weiss, had recently befriended a small boy, a 10-year-old boy, who was very sick, brain cancer. Youngster's name was Montana Mazurkiewicz. He's actually named for Notre Dame star quarterback Joe Montana. Anyway, this little boy had been a huge Notre Dame fan all his young life, and now he needed some encouragement. So Charlie Weiss befriended him. In fact, Charlie had just been to his house earlier in the week, had brought him a football, and told him a little about Joe Montana, who had been Charlie Weiss's roommate in college. And then Charlie asked the youngster, "How would you like to call the first play of Saturday's game?" Well, the little boy said, "Sure." And then he said, "Pass right." So now you see what's happened here. Nobody could have predicted that Notre Dame's first possession would be on their own 1 yard line, the last place from which you want to pass. But here they were. Michigan State had just beaten Notre Dame the week previous, so they needed a good start here. But Coach Weiss says, "No. We're not playing it safe. We're running Montana's play." So out they go.
4: Quarterback Brady Quinn, standing there in his own end zone, takes the snap, looks right, sees tight end Anthony Fasano open, just barely open. So Quinn throws to him, and Fasano, this big tight end, catches it, turns to run. He has to leap over a defender, which no one has ever seen this big guy do, but he makes it for a gain of 13 yards. And yes, the Irish went on to beat U of W 36-17, a victory that stood on the shoulders of a little boy and his impossible play. But see, it was not about looking big to a sick kid. It was about keeping a promise. Because little Montana, he had died the previous day in the home Charlie Weiss had visited, would surely never have held the coach to that risky, awkward opening pass. But it worked. And even still, Anthony Fasano wonders how he managed to hurdle that defender without help from somewhere. But maybe we know, because we know the rest of the story.
0: Now, the rest of the story. Anybody who knows anything about golf knows Johnny Miller. In the early 1970s, he was the young phenom storming the ramparts of the established Lords, Palmer, Nicklaus, Trevino. But you may wonder why I'm even telling you about these incidental occurrences in the middle of an unquestionably unextraordinary tournament for 26-year-old Johnny Miller. After all, he was not playing his best, far from it. I mean, what did he shoot, 76 in the third round? May sound pretty good to you and me, but for a tour pro in a tournament? Oh, no. So Johnny shot 76 on a day the course was playing easy and everybody else was going low. And that put him in a four-way tie for 13th behind a dozen of the greatest players anywhere, including Palmer and Nicklaus. Now, if there's anything funny about this, it's that starting Monday, that's 5 days previous, there'd been a psychic following Johnny Miller around. And every day she'd say, "Ooh, I predict things, and I'm never wrong. And you, young man, are going to win this tournament." Well, after that third round, 76, the Swami was nowhere to be found. I mean, vanished, gone. And, of course, Johnny's thinking, well, that's the end of that. But guess what? Sunday morning he gets this letter. The postmark says it's from someplace in Iowa, but there's no signature, no return address. And the letter says, "You are going to win." Well, Johnny knows he's not, but now he's starting to get creeped out by all this psychic business. And on the subject of getting creeped out, he was not finished. He went to the practice tee to warm up for the last round of the tournament, and he's got about five balls to go when he hears a voice. There's nobody nearby, but this voice somehow speaks to Johnny Miller out of the blue, and it says, "Open your stance way up, way open." Well, of course, Johnny knows what that setup means, but he's thinking, "I don't want to do that, certainly not way open." But the voice speaks again, "Way open." So Johnny says to himself, "What the heck? I mean, it's not as though he has a chance of winning." So he goes out to the first tee, makes his drive, birdies the first hole, and the second, and the third, and the fourth. All day he misses only one fairway, and he hits every green, shoots 63. Now, golfers disagree on everything, but there's one thing on which most concur. That 63 by Johnny Miller constitutes the finest round of golf in major championship history. And yes, I said major championship. That was the 1973 U.S. Open at Oakmont. Of course, when the Open returned to Oakmont last weekend, Johnny Miller was in the broadcast booth. So he was asked often about that greatest win ever back in 73. But his short answer was always the same. It was meant to be.
5: And you know what he meant, because now you know the rest of the story.

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0: Now, the rest of the story. In olden days, you transgressed against the tribe. They fed you to the monster. Just marched you into the woods and up to those awesome jaws. Tossed you inside and... well, that was the last anyone heard from you. Monsters. There was Cerberus, the three-headed dragon-tailed dog the Greeks said guarded the gates of hell. There was Hydra, the nine-headed creature with poison in its veins. There was the Minotaur, the virgin-devouring beast with the body of a man and the head of a bull. And, of course, there was Medusa, the winged woman with snakes for hair, at whose glance people turned to stone. But there was another monster, one that survived, they say, all the way to modern day. And to support that assertion is the testimony, and no, I'm not kidding, the testimony of survivors. If the stories are true, and thus far I've no reason to believe they are not, then untold numbers were fed to that monster through the generations. A multitude of victims who were never heard from again. But the few who were, well, believe it or not, you're going to hear from them right now. There's a fellow named Arwin Kuhn, 73 years old, says there was no sound like it in the world, the sound of those massive jaws biting down. Okay, so try to describe it, I ask him, and he says it sounded like a car wreck, like the twisting, screeching, torturing of steel. Whoa. Then there's John Banner, 10 years older than Darwin Kuhn. John was actually an escape artist before townsfolk fed him to the beast. His talent may have been helpful because he, too, lived to tell of that horrible sound, the sound of those jaws closing. And now guess what? Even though the monster died decades ago, they say, there are some, oh, I just can't believe this, there are some who are trying to bring it back to life, trying to revive it. In fact, the incantations have already been uttered, because there are just enough people curious even still to hear that terrifying, one-of-a-kind, they say, sound, the chomp of those giant jaws. So classical mythology may keep its creepy creatures, its hellhounds and hydras and man-bulls and snake-girls, because once upon a time, in the wake of uncountable crime, there was a monstrous fortress wherein the most desperate of criminals were cast, and among the torments of being imprisoned therein was a particular sound, the sound of its huge cell block doors crashing shut, which had a uniquely disheartening effect on those inside, on those swallowed by the monster named Alcatraz. Yes, they reopened the old prison in San Francisco Bay for tourists who want to know what it was like, who want to hear those newly restored cell block doors, thus to experience firsthand the origin of the phrase, to find out what was it that put the slam in slammer. Well, now you know the rest of the story.
1: Now, the rest of the story. Jane Doss had never won anything in her life. She had done her share of losing. Jane was the widow Doss. I do not believe that she was pitied, although folks might see her at a distance and say, there goes the widow woman. We must visit her sometime, but few ever did. And as I say, Jane had never won anything in her life. But this was the spring of 1825, and Jane's luck was about to change. In 1732, Britain's King George II granted the territory to a general named James Oglethorpe, the territory we're talking about in the state of Georgia. The following year, Oglethorpe founded a settlement on the Savannah River. He defeated the threatening Spanish in 1742. That was called the Battle of Bloody Marsh. It was not until 1754 that Georgia actually became a royal province. In 1776, the delegates to the Continental Congress supported national independence. Georgia's statehood was granted January 2, 1788, and she was fourth of the 13 original states to ratify the United States Constitution. Now, those are the basics of early Georgia history. And yet some historians contend that Georgia history begins with the Land Act of 1803, for it was then that the state government first sought to tame the wild woods of Georgia by getting as much land as possible into the hands of private citizens who then would develop it. This would be accomplished by lottery. In fact, 8 land lotteries were planned within a period of less than 3 decades. One of those lotteries took place in 1825, and that brings us to the widow Doss, who had never won anything in her life. Now, Jane lived in the Knox district of Jackson County. She had no interest in DeKalb County. And yet the land she acquired in the lottery of 1825 was in DeKalb, spelled DeKalb, specifically in the 14th district, even more specifically, lot number 78. Well, surely Jane was not all that enthusiastic about her acquisition. Lot 78, as virtually all the lots in the district, were solid woodland. Were she a man, perhaps she would possess the urge as well as the physical strength to strike out and clear the land by hand. Indeed, there was a certain irony in the fact that the only women eligible to participate in the land lottery were widows. But Jane Doss hung on to Lot 78 for 1 year. For in 1826, she discovered a buyer, one Matthew Henry of Gwinnett County. And Jane sold Lot 78 to Matthew for 25 cents. An acre. Not once had Jane even visited her property. The philosopher says everything is a matter of perspective. That's why we today, regarding that distant yesterday, stand dumbstruck and disbelieving. You see, the widow Jane Doss had no use for lot number 78 in the 14th district of DeKalb County, Georgia. No use at all. So she sold that land for 25 cents an acre, 202.5 acres in all. What I'm saying is that the widow Jane Doss sold outright that which would become the entire north half of downtown Atlanta for $50. And now you know the rest of the story. Now, the rest of the story. Horatio Nelson, Lord Nelson, naval hero, Great Britain's greatest admiral, defeated the combined French and Spanish fleets at Trafalgar. Yes, of course you knew that. But did you know this? Lord Nelson, that daring warrior of the sea throughout most of his life, was a complete physical wreck. That's right. Oh, no, I don't mean a hypochondriac. He was just sick all the time. Frail, illness-prone as a child. He was therefore beleaguered by many and various maladies until his premature death at the age of 47. So physical susceptibility was Lord Nelson's most formidable adversary. And one susceptibility in particular, one that you would never guess. As a young man, he contracted malaria, suffered recurrences of the disease from then on, and then in April of 1780, he caught typhoid fever, and it was complicated by yet another malady, peripheral neuritis. The latter became chronic, impairing the use of his left arm and leg, and by 1786, his health had so deteriorated that he was thought by some doctors to have contracted tuberculosis. Well, it was not TB, but it was just about everything else. And then in July of 1794, he hit his head. The result was a detached retina, which cost him his right eye, and precipitated progressive sympathetic blindness in his left eye. And, as though that weren't enough, early in 1796, he was beginning to feel the effects of arteriosclerosis, hardening of the arteries. Not yet 38. He had begun to show signs of premature senility. 1797 brought an incipient ventral hernia and the amputation of his right arm. The following year came a severe concussion which gave him headaches for weeks after. And he was just getting over them when a debilitating attack of influenza laid him low. Now remember, Lord Nelson was at sea
2: all the while all of this was going on. And did I tell you about his dyspepsia and his gout and his angina so acute that by mid-1804 his physicians thought he had rheumatic fever? Today we envision Lord Nelson as such a vigorous chap, partly because in battle he was so aggressive, so daring. Of course, he was killed at Trafalgar, shot in the back, but he lived just long enough to learn of his victory there. So in the end, it was not a disease which claimed him, even though he was ill most all his life. And there was one illness in particular, one malady which certainly must have magnified the effects of all of the others. You see, Lord Nelson, Great Britain's greatest admiral, had been at sea since boyhood and continually struggled with something or other: malaria, typhoid, neuritis, hernias, concussions, dyspepsia, gout, and all the while he remained extremely susceptible to what seemed to him the most debilitating disorder of them all. Mal de mer, they called it. The ultimately ironic affliction of England's most outstanding naval hero. Chronic, insufferable, seasickness. And now you know the rest of the story.
3: Now, the rest of the story. Scrub horses, they used to call them. Third-rate wagon pullers. Back in Bell Brook, Ohio in the 1860s and 70s, Sleepy Tom was a scrub horse. A familiar sight around town. Folks said that in earlier years, Sleepy Tom had been considered harness racing material, that he'd come from good pacing stock, but he had been trained too hard, he'd fallen ill, and ever since that illness, he'd been common scrub, the voiceless victim of one careless owner after another. Like the painter fellow named Millard, who once drove Sleepy Tom 17 miles in 70 minutes. The man would have driven farther, too, had he not been arrested for speeding by a Spring Valley peace officer. Anyway, it was Millard who finally sold old Tom to Steve Phillips for a cheap watch and a quart of shotgun whiskey. And what did Steve want to do with Sleepy Tom? Well, Steve Phillips saw something in that old scrub horse which had apparently eluded everybody else. Steve wanted to race him. Townsfolk guffawed at that one. Race that old glue pot? Why, Steve was lucky the horse was still standing. What was he anyhow, a dozen years old now? Indeed, he was. But he's got good pacer in him, Steve insisted. Pacer breeding and a ton of heart. What more did he need? So Steve Phillips began harness racing Sleepy Tom, training him the right way with fastidious physical care and all the love that the old horse had missed all those years. The town boys would watch the workouts, amazed that Steve was actually taking it all seriously. They noticed Steve would talk a lot to Sleepy Tom, and sure enough, it seemed the horse understood. And before anyone knew it, Sleepy Tom was deemed ready for his first race. Plenty of tough competition that day in Jackson, Michigan. Then word got out that some 12-year-old nag, a newcomer, was challenging the most experienced field in the Midwest, so the race began with a lot of laughing among the seasoned spectators. But then Steve started talking to Sleepy Tom. From the high-wheeled sulky came Steve's voice in soothing tones and the words, "Go on, Tom, and win." They were in last quarter stretch when Sleepy Tom took off like a flash of summer lightning, leaving the field in the dust. And more incredibly still, this event heralded the beginning of one of the greatest equine careers in harness racing history. With his owner's gentle urging, Sleepy Tom continued to vanquish the best pacers of his day. He would become known as the kingpin of the original Big Four. He would shatter the world's harness racing record by a full second. He would be called even today, more than a century later, the Prince of the Pacers. And through it all, before and during and after each of those glorious races, would be Steve Phillips talking. Talking, tenderly reassuring. More necessarily than one might imagine. For you see, Steve was more than the trainer who had seen potential for greatness where nobody else had. Steve Phillips was Sleepy Tom's eyes. Remember that sickness that Tom had as a 3-year-old? It had been an infection, and it had left that horse that would one day race into the record books stone blind. Now you know the rest of the story.

Unable to trace its proper parentage, I have designated this as my Christmas story of the man and the birds. You know, the Christmas story, the God born a man in a manger and all that, escapes some moderns, mostly, I think, because they seek complex answers to their questions, and this one's so utterly simple. So for the cynics and the skeptics and the unconvinced, I submit a modern parable. Now, the man to whom I'm going to introduce you was not a Scrooge. He was a kind, decent, mostly good man, generous to his family, upright in his dealings with other men, but he just didn't believe all that incarnation stuff which the churches proclaim at Christmas time. It just didn't make sense, and he was too honest to pretend otherwise. He just couldn't swallow the Jesus story about God coming to earth as a man. "I'm truly sorry to distress you," he told his wife, "but I'm not going with you to church this Christmas Eve." He said he'd feel like a hypocrite, that he'd much rather just stay at home, but that he would wait up for them. And so he stayed, and they went to the midnight service. Shortly after the family drove away in the car, snow began to fall. He went to the window to watch the flurries getting heavier and heavier, and then went back to his fireside chair and began to read his newspaper. Minutes later, he was startled by a thudding sound. Then another. And then another, sort of a thump or a thud. At first, he thought someone must be throwing snowballs against his living room window, but when he went to the front door to investigate, he found a flock of birds huddled miserably in the snow. They'd been caught in the storm, and in a desperate search for shelter, had tried to fly through his large landscape window. But he couldn't let the poor creatures lie there and freeze, so he remembered the barn where his children stabled their pony. That would provide a warm shelter if he could direct the birds to it. Quickly, he put on a coat, galoshes, tramped through the deepening snow to the barn. He opened the doors wide and turned on a light. But the birds did not come in. He figured food would entice them in. So he hurried back to the house, fetched breadcrumbs, sprinkled them on the snow, making a trail to the yellow-lighted, wide-open doorway of the stable. But to his dismay, the birds ignored the breadcrumbs and continued to flop around helplessly in the snow. He tried catching them. He tried shooing them into the barn by walking around them, waving his arms. Instead, they scattered in every direction except into the warm-lighted barn. And then he realized that they were afraid of him. To them, he reasoned, "I am a strange and terrifying creature. If only I could think of some way to let them know that they can trust me. That I'm not trying to hurt them, but to help them. But how? Because any move he made tended to frighten them, confuse them. They just would not follow. They would not be led or shooed because they feared him. If only I could be a bird," he thought to himself, "and mingle with them and speak their language. Then I could tell them not to be afraid. Then I could show them the way to the safe, warm..." to the safe, warm barn, but I would have to be one of them so they could see and hear and understand. At that moment, the church bells began to ring. The sound reached his ears above the sounds of the wind, and he stood there listening to the bells, and this day fidelis, listening to the bells, pealing the glad tidings of Christmas. And he sank to his knees in the snow.

like whirling dust clouds. Make them like bits of chaff before the wind, like fire that burns the woods.

Now, the rest of the story. When Whitcomb Judson died in 1909, he passed from here to hereafter with a less than quiet heart. Unattained success? Oh, scarcely. A prolific inventor, Mr. Judson had patented dozens of useful ideas which had found their way to practical, even popular applications. There were internal combustion engines, variable speed transmissions and clutches for automobiles, a pneumatically powered streetcar system, a ledger full of technological triumphs written in bold black ink, and yet one failure had continued to plague Mr. Judson throughout his otherwise profitable career as a mechanical innovator. An idea nobody wanted. The invention that got away. The so-called clasp locker or unlocker for shoes. Anyway, that was its formal title on Mr. Judson's August 29, 1893 patent number 504038. A clasp locker or unlocker for shoes. And the device proved itself as unattractive as its name. The inventor exhibited it at the Chicago World's Fair that same year. With 21 million gawkers inundating the fairgrounds, the clasp locker or unlocker for shoes ought to have stimulated at least some interest, and yet instead, the wide-eyed masses pressed elbow to elbow to see the world's first electric Ferris wheel, or to tisk-tisk at the coochie-coochie sideshow of a provocative belly dancer named Little Egypt, and thus did Whitcomb Judson's latest invention succumb to its own utter unpretentiousness. Might as well forget it, friends advised. After all, even a great musician hits a clinker once in a while. But the more others tried to make Mr. Judson feel better, the worse he felt. The clasp locker or unlocker for shoes was a good idea, he insisted. And he would spend the remaining 16 years of his life trying to prove it. He thought up new names, a whole slew of them, including the Universal and the Security, spelled with a capital C, and the Placo, P-L-A-K-O. Well, Mr. Judson was desperate, and he was also eager to improve the design itself, along with the machinery used to mass-produce it. And still, after years of fretting and simplifying, the clasp locker or unlocker for shoes was sold with a formidable-looking page of elaborate instructions regarding its otherwise applications and basic operation and routine maintenance. And as I say, Mr. Judson died and was pretty much forgotten. And that is why the little you have heard here is practically all that we know about him. I guess when the world is ready for something, it's ready. You just can't keep folks away then. But until then, you can't even turn their heads. For once upon a time, a successful inventor put his considerable imagination in gear, and he conceived a handy little something which he first called the clasp locker or unlocker for shoes. Nobody paid attention. Until many years after the inventor's death, when somebody else got hold of that little doodad and renamed it the zipper. And now you know the rest of the story. Now, the rest of the story. In 79, it was the hottest sex manual ever written. And it hit the stands. And it shocked a few. But it did not rock the nation. For in many ways, the United States lost its illusions through the 70s. So by the time the book was available to the public, and the public was prepared for Plain Facts, that was the name of this sex manual, Plain Facts, never before had such a frank and detailed discussion of sexual matters appeared in print. For indeed, these that we're discussing were the 70s of a century past. The book was written, first appeared in 1879, and this is the rest of the story. You know, it all began once upon a honeymoon. The honeymoon of Dr. John Harvey and his bride Ella. In fact, John and Ella actually spent their honeymoon in New England writing a 504-page sex manual, an in-depth discourse on human sex and sexuality, years before Sigmund Freud

0: is of its era. Give you an example. Illicit intercourse is a loathsome ulcer eating at the heart of civilization. Here's another quote. Though a man may never have committed an overt act of unchastity, if he cannot pass a handsome female on the street without in imagination approaching the secrets of her person, he is as truly unchaste as the veriest debauchee. Too much sex, says Dr. John, even for married couples, will precipitate absolute physical ruin. And vigorous physical exercise is recommended for those moments of weakness when unchaste ideas intrude. Plain facts. Apparently an instant success. Sold well for many years. Plain facts. Perhaps a significant footnote that throughout their long and otherwise prosperous marriage, John and Ella had no children of their own. They did, however, manage to rear and educate 42 orphans. 42 orphans. And one thing more. John, the medical doctor, who tried to make the world's most whispered subject as acceptable as motherhood and apple pie, he later did something with his brother that made them both world famous. He co-invented cornflakes. That's right. The respected Michigan physician who spent his honeymoon writing a sex manual was Dr. John Harvey Kellogg. And now you know the rest of the story.
1: Leonard Calvert, governor of Maryland, was dying. And so he summoned Brent, his trusted advisor and the most effective lawyer in the colony, and he said, "I am naming you executor of my estate." And then he was gone, leaving Brent to untangle the most perilous chapter in Maryland's 13-year history. And this is how things stood. The last 2 years of Governor Calvert's administration, he'd spent putting down the Ingalls Rebellion, a Protestant revolt against the colony's Roman Catholic government. Restoring order had required the services of mercenary soldiers from Virginia. Mercenary soldiers? Anyway, the revolt had been crushed just before Calvert's death. The Catholics controlled Maryland once more, but the mercenaries now had to be paid for their services. The governor's final instructions to his newly appointed executor were actually these four words: take all, pay all. Lawyer Brent knew what that meant. Drain Calvert's estate, his personal estate if necessary, but pay the soldiers what was due them. Indeed, a mutiny now would undo everything. But Brent's task would prove more difficult than he had at first imagined, for when the books were opened, it became clear that the former governor's estate didn't even begin to cover the mercenaries' demands. A deft diplomat, Brent first calmed the restless troops, assuring them that they would receive the cash and the food they wanted. Next, since Maryland was then suffering a severe shortage of corn, the attorney procured a sufficient quantity from Virginia to feed the soldiers. And finally, the coup de grace. Brent, poring over the whereases of Governor Calvert's legal situation, discovered that he, Calvert, held the power of attorney to act for his brother. His brother happened to be Lord Baltimore himself, the proprietor of the colony of Maryland. And since Brent, as Calvert's executor, had inherited that power of attorney, and since Lord Baltimore was back in England and not present to protest, lawyer Brent now had the authority to sell as much of Lord Baltimore's colonial property as was needed to pay Governor Calvert's mercenaries. That accomplished, the soldiers dispersed, and peace returned to Maryland. But then January 21 of 1648, Brent stood before the Maryland Assembly and declared, long story short, "I am Lord Baltimore's attorney. I have cleaned up your mess for you. I'm a colonial landowner myself. I want the right to vote in this assembly." And the assembly said no. Said no. So frustrated and disillusioned, the barrister packed up and left Maryland, never to return. For Brent, the governor's executor, the proprietor's lawyer, the brilliant legal mind and public relations expert, Brent, who finessed Maryland out of a sure disaster, was Margaret Brent. A woman. And as a woman, she could not be permitted to vote in Maryland's assembly, nor anywhere else. American history ought to recognize Margaret Brent for all she

0: she did and for all that she was, America's first female attorney, America's first feminist, and so much more. And yet instead, she is honored, but only in footnotes, and only for the one failure of her life. And that is, in merely asking for the right to vote, even though she was refused, Margaret Brent is best remembered as America's very first suffragette. But now you know the rest of the story.
1: It was late at night, and yet at 1600 Pennsylvania Avenue, there was one light in an upstairs window in the room where President Harry Truman sat sleepless and pondering. No other United States president had ever faced a decision quite like this one. To bomb or not to bomb, that was the question. At the time, no other nation on earth had the big bomb. Just to threaten its use should be decisive, but to be convincing, if he said it, he'd have to mean it. This was the consideration tormenting President Truman through that long night. Back off, and the free world was in jeopardy. Rush forward, and history might remember him as a madman. So here is our president. He is ransacking his mind. He is searching his soul. He is wondering at the millions of deaths and the far-reaching ramifications should he decide to invoke the atom bomb. If his decision was yes, was the technology there? Now, there's no question about that. The bomb had been demonstrated viable. By the dawn's early light of July 16, 1945, near the Alamogordo Air Base, 120 miles south of Albuquerque, New Mexico, one such bomb had been detonated. It had been cradled atop a steel tower, surrounded by scientific equipment, fearfully observed from bunkers 5.5 miles away. The brilliant flash of light made mountains 10 miles distant glow, and then and there was unleashed more destructive energy by 400 million times than anything ever before. So we knew it would work. That test day, the mushroom cloud had reached 7.5 miles into the sky, and the steel tower that had held the bomb was vaporized, just vaporized. The desert floor was fused into a mile-wide crust of glass. So, yes, we knew the bomb would work. This was the awesome instrument of destruction that was President Truman's to use or to refuse. And now he must make up his mind. Should he pull the trigger? And that night, the agonizing contemplation brought forth a decision. The following day, a certain ambassador was summoned to the White House. Senator Henry Jackson of Senate Armed Services was present as a witness when President Truman told the ambassador, "We're going to drop it on you. We're going to drop it on you." No, this time the president did not drop the bomb. This time he didn't have to. Hiroshima and Nagasaki had already been obliterated in August of 1945. That was a year previous. So this new adversary knew that our country, our president, meant business. And this new adversary quickly complied with President Truman's demand to get their troops out of Iran within 48 hours. Indeed, they were out of Iran in 24 hours after Ambassador Andre Gromyko relayed word that this was not a bluff, that Harry Truman was quite prepared and willing to make a wasteland out of Moscow. Out of Moscow? Out of Moscow. And now you know the rest of the story.
2: Now, the rest of the story. Author Ewan Montague once called it the most brilliant ruse of World War II, and it may have been. The now famous deception involved Major William Martin of the British Royal Marines, who played a key role in the success of the Allied invasion of Sicily. How? Well, by passing documents to the Germans. False documents indicating that the invasion would be elsewhere. As a result, the Axis forces were too widely scattered for an effective defense. Hitler himself was so convinced those documents were authentic that he sent the Marshal Rommel to Greece, where he believed the real Allied invasion would take place. In fact, Hitler was so sure that fully 2 weeks after the Allies hit Sicily, he still trusted the credibility of Major William Martin. That was the spring of 1943 now, those several weeks during which the Major played his key role in that grand deception. And at least hundreds of Allied lives were spared because of that role. What Major Martin did was he allowed himself to get captured. Naturally, the Germans searched him. What they found were certain papers, phony, of course, that led the Germans to believe that they had stumbled across the greatest intelligence leak of the war. Now, none of the papers Martin carried actually mentioned the invasion site, or even that the invasion would not be in Sicily. That would have been too obvious. In fact, most of the papers that Major Martin delivered to the Germans were not related to the war at all. That was the really sneaky part. He was carrying theater ticket stubs and a picture of his girlfriend and a letter from his father, things like that. And get this, one of the documents in Martin's courier pouch made reference to rationed sardines. Aha, the Germans thought. That must be code. Code meaning that the Allies would invade Sardinia. In fact, an official German intelligence report stated, quote, "The genuineness of the captured documents is above suspicion," end quote. So the Germans, having originally prepared for an assault on Sicily, now diverted defense forces to Sardinia, to Greece, and when the real invasion did begin, only two German divisions were left to defend Sicily. And as you know, for nearly 2 weeks thereafter, Hitler still couldn't believe it. The full-scale Allied attack would be at Greece, he insisted. Well, not only do you know he was wrong, but you know why. The magnificent deception of Major William Martin, on whom they found those planted and purposely misleading documents. Alas, Major Martin himself never knew what he'd done because he was dead before he did it. In fact, he died several days before the Germans had discovered him, washed ashore, supposedly drowned. Oh, and Major Martin, that was a made-up name. You see, in reality, he was a civilian who died of pneumonia and whose body was volunteered for the mission on the condition that his true identity would never be revealed. So, Major William Martin, the British officer perhaps single-handedly responsible for the successful invasion of Sicily? Why, that hero was a man who never was. Only now, you know the rest of the story.
0: Now, the rest of the story. In the late 1960s, Fred Smith was a student at Yale, trying without much success to make a particularly good impression on his economics professor. But then Fred got this idea for a brief economics thesis, something a whole lot more interesting than you might expect from a college paper. Anyway, the topic, Fred's original idea now, was a super efficient, privately managed postal service, a hypothetical company that would buy for itself a fleet of jet aircraft and the planes would fly only in the middle of the night. Don't get ahead of me. Letters and packages would be taken to a central location for sorting. Then the planes would fly the parcels to their destinations the same evening. That's right, that was the paper that Fred wrote for his economics class. And today, Frederick W. Smith is chairman and president and CEO of that hypothetical company. Only it's not hypothetical anymore. Today it employs 290,000 people. It earned $38 billion over the last fiscal year. Oh, in the fleet of jets that Fred envisioned in his economics class paper, there are 672 planes in it now, and 80,000 other motorized vehicles in the service of, that's right, in the service of Federal Express, the corporation that began as a college whim and became a worldwide sensation. In 1971, in the beginning, of course, Federal Express was antithetically defined as an alternative to the government-run postal system. But isn't it interesting? Some of the refinements that Fred Smith incorporated
3: into his revolutionary enterprise were indirectly inspired by the government. You see, after graduating from Yale, Fred enlisted in the Marine Corps. He would serve two tours of duty in Vietnam. Incidentally, he'd never forget what he considers the best advice he ever got. It was from a Marine sergeant who told him, there are only three things you've got to remember: shoot, move, and communicate. But more to the point, Lieutenant Smith became fascinated by military procurement and delivery procedures. And his observations only encouraged him, so that when he got back home, he told himself he would go forward with that overnight commercial delivery service, the one he had dreamed up in college, and his main competitor, the United States Postal Service. Today it's barely holding on to its 32% share of that market, against the 31% market share of Fred Smith's Federal Express. And can you imagine? It all started with a college paper for an ordinary economics class. It's not often that the origin of an institution can be pinpointed so precisely. But here's the lesson in all of this: how easily Fred Smith might have been discouraged. Or did I mention that on that school paper he wrote, the one in which he outlined one of the biggest business successes in all American history, on that school paper he got a C. He was graded a C. Only now you know the rest of the story. Now, the rest of the story. And this is the story of two tribes, one which belonged and another which did not, a native tribe and an invading tribe. Now, the natives knew it was only a matter of time before the gods had their revenge. Indeed, the invading tribesmen, far from their own hunting grounds, foraged awkwardly. As long as the sun smiled and the land was warm, they would get by. But when the terrible cold descended upon them, they would be lost. And it happened just as the native tribesmen had foreseen. In fact, in the lore of the invaders, it would long be remembered as the starving time. The invaders had relied on their food gatherers who had gone afar. Yet because they traveled such great distances, their supplies were mostly spoiled by the time they returned. And the cold wind swept across the swamp, and the invaders were sore afraid. Especially their hunters set out in search of game and returned empty-handed. So far from their own tribal territory, they scarcely knew what they were looking for. Nothing that appeared edible was growing. So moment by moment, the invaders' choice grew clearer. Either they must abandon their tribal traditions or starve. First to be eaten were the horses, and then the dogs, and then the cats, and eventually the mice, and the rats. Now, their meager rations were guarded carefully. Tribesmen caught stealing them were punished by death. While the hunters scoured the wilds for roots and snakes to feed upon, the native tribesmen, remember them? They seized the opportunity to kill off their enemies. Too weak to resist, the intruders died by the dozen. As the starving time continued, leather became almost palatable, and at last the inevitable, the shattering of the ultimate tribal taboo. You saw this coming, didn't you? Cannibalism. The invaders managed to kill one of the natives, and they ate him. They ate him. One of the starving invaders even killed his own wife. And yes, her too. Of course, even in the madness of that terrible time, there were some tribal laws which must not be broken. So the aforementioned man was himself put to death. So many of the invading tribesmen did not survive that winter. The natives took some satisfaction in that. What you have seen through their eyes. To them, you see, the men who had invaded their shores were simply members of a strange, distant tribe. In the centuries since, we Americans have much romanticized our roots on this continent, Perhaps there's nothing very wrong with the repeatedly invoked image of a turkey in a pumpkin pie feast that never was. But the true thanks in our Thanksgiving ought to be that no matter how hard things get, and they are hard sometimes, they will never again be as hard as they once were. When men reverted to eating their enemies, and eventually their wives, in 1610, in Jamestown. Now you know the rest of the story.
4: Al Woodall made it. Swimmer Al Woodall had had a goal for 28 years. And finally, he reached that objective. He has swum from the East 9th Street Pier on Lake Erie across the inner channel to the breakwater, some 600 yards away. Al had tried it countless times. At last he made it. How he made it is the rest of the story. Al Woodall loved Lake Erie. There was a time when I was infatuated with Lake Erie and its islands, but Alfonso Woodall loved that lake. He'd go down to the Cleveland Pier at the end of East 9th Street and stand there for hours, just feasting his eyes on that beautiful waterscape. For 28 years that I know of, Al has watched over and boated on and swum in his lake. Al was a good swimmer. Over the years, he became increasingly challenged to swim all the way across the inner channel. And time and again, he attempted it. When he'd run out of steam, the Coast Guard would catch up and pull him aboard. But one day, Al vowed he'd make it from the pier to the breakwater wall. Once Al got somebody with a powerboat to tow him across on water skis beneath a huge kite. He was aloft only briefly. That effort ended with a couple of broken legs. But do you know his legs were still in casts? The winter day he sighted a duck hunter whose boat had capsized, clinging to floating ice. Al, his legs in casts, swam out and rescued him. The Carnegie Heroes Fund honored him with a medal for that mission. But for all of the people he pulled out, that was the only real recognition he ever got. And as the years piled on, the distance seemed farther from the pier to the breakwater wall. And yet Al never stopped trying. More than 20 times by the best Coast Guard count. And then one day the temptation to try again was unresistible. The lake and the sky were azure blue with only the gentlest swells. And at the age of 64, he's running out of years. He could not resist. He peeled off his shirt. He kicked off his shoes. He dived in and he headed for the wall. When the Coast Guard got word from a boat in the harbor that somebody was in the water swimming east to west, appeared to be struggling, Seaman Jim Bodine got the call. He didn't have to ask. That would be Al. A 41-foot Coast Guard boat was dispatched. As the boat neared Al and the crew tossed a life ring for him to grab onto, Al shook his head negatively and kept swimming toward the breakwater wall. But he was growing conspicuously weaker. The ring was swung toward him again. He pushed it aside and kept swimming. Finally, it was decided to put a rescue swimmer over the side. Well, when Al saw that the other fellow was swimming toward him, he realized that if he were ever to reach his breakwater wall objective, he must now not only go the distance, he must win the race, must somehow elude his well-intentioned pursuer. So Al, exhausted and full of determination, took a deep breath, submerged, began swimming toward the wall underwater, invisible to those on the surface. You'll never find it in an official record book of the great swimmers and their accomplishments, but Al Woodall reached the wall. He made it. After 28 years of trying, he attained his goal. October 2 of last year, a 21-gun salute Coast Guard ceremony celebrated Al's victory. A memorial service, wherein Al's cremated remains, his ashes, were taken to the Coast Guard patrol boat and in the presence of Al's family sifted into the water of his lake alongside the breakwater wall, where the day after he went under the waves, his body had been recovered by Cleveland police divers. For Alfonso Woodall, who so loved Lake Erie, achieved in death what had so persistently eluded him in life. Caressed by the unseen hand of a gentle current, he'd gone the distance. At long last, he had touched the wall, and now you know the rest of the story.

0: Now, the rest of the story. Last summer's Olympics in Beijing reminded all of us that in some parts of the world, ping pong is a big deal. Table tennis tournaments having nothing to do with the Olympics are massively attended. The players are, well, they're like rock stars. I want you to meet Rune, R-U-N-E. Rune was among his country's leading ping pong players once upon a time. For years, he won everything in sight. Rune played some of his best ping pong in his early 30s. In fact, he was 33 when he competed in his hometown ping pong championship. That was the summer of 1965. That was the first tournament his young son had ever seen him play. The boy just had turned 9. He was starting to think about following in his dad's athletic footsteps. Well, anyway, the field was particularly strong for the city ping pong championship that year, but Rune was ready. He was especially eager to play well in this, the first tournament his son had ever attended. The youngster himself was, of course, excited, but not nervous. At least not nervous until he saw the big table with all of the tournament prizes displayed on it. There were different kinds of prizes. The championship winner could choose from among them. And Rune's son was particularly attracted to one of them. Dad absolutely had to win this tournament, the boy thought, so that he, Dad, could win that prize. Well, Rune made the finals easily. Then the going got tough. Every time his finely tuned topspin failed him, his son's heart thumped triple time. It was a long, hard fight for first that afternoon. But in the end, Rune won. Rune won. First to rush up to him, overflowing with congratulations, was his 9-year young son. "Did you have a prize picked out, Dad?" "No," Rune smiled. He'd not even thought about it. Was there a prize that his son had in mind? And, of course, the beaming boy pointed to that one which had so attracted him. He scarcely knew what it was for. Imagine that. It was simply begging to be taken home. And so Rune and his son took it home. And the proud youngster has been playing with it ever since. Played with it competitively for almost 20 years. And Rune, he passed away March of this year. He was 76. But he, of course, lived to become the one rooting in the stands for his son. The ping pong champion? No. You see, the boy who might well have picked up where his dad left off instead took home that prize his father had won. A tennis racket. He made magic with that tennis racket, as have few in the sport of tennis. You know, at first the family wondered what such a little boy would ever do with such a grown-up toy. Well, who doesn't remember what he did? The great Swedish tennis champion, Bjorn Borg. Bjorn Borg. Only now you know the rest of the story.
1: Now, the rest of the story. It was a brisk autumn morning 4 days past Thanksgiving when there came a knock at the door of the Bacon residence on Monroe Street. Judge Bacon answered the door. The caller was a good-looking young man named George, and the judge's sudden imposing appearance before him momentarily took George's breath away. Not only was the latter physically impressive, monolithic, square-jawed, stern-faced, but he was also Monroe, Michigan's leading citizen, town founder, territorial legislator, director of the First Michigan Railroad, and president of the Monroe Bank. And something else, his 20-year-old daughter was the prettiest girl in the county. That, in fact, is what George was doing on Judge Bacon's front doorstep. "I've come to see Libby," he stammered. Libby had a great many gentlemen admirers, the judge explained, his patience wearing thinner by the syllable. His daughter's vulnerability to their guile greatly concerned him, and still, he would see if Libby was accepting callers. Indeed, she was, and this caller in particular. She'd met George just 4 days previous at a Thanksgiving open house party, though neither dared speak it. Both had fallen instantly in love. What Libby's father had told George was entirely true. His daughter had more suitors than one girl could possibly handle. Yet, as far as the judge was concerned, there was a safety of sort in numbers. The trouble started as they withdrew from the contest one at a time in acknowledgement of George's desperate sincerity. Soon there was only one gentleman admirer on the Bacon doorstep. The judge had been annoyed. Now he was panicked. "I don't want that hellion in my house," he declared to Libby. "I forbid you to invite him here. I forbid you to have anything more to do with him." And the judge added, "He will come to nothing but trouble." Libby burst into tears. She could only promise not to insult her father with George's presence. She would not promise to stop communicating with him, or even to stop seeing him. Well, there comes a time in every father's life when he must decide that his little girl is not a little girl anymore. And that day, Judge Bacon came to that conclusion. But for quite some time, he kept it to himself. And it was months later that he met with George and told the young man, "I know how Libby feels about you. Now make us both proud." Well, George did better than that. He distinguished himself in battle in the war between the states. He got himself promoted all the way to general. February 9, 1864, George and Libby were married in Monroe's First Presbyterian Church, the most splendid wedding ever seen in the state of Michigan. Judge Bacon proclaimed it. Judge Daniel Stanton Bacon had reconsidered his earlier verdict and reversed his own decision. And history says he was right the first time. For once upon a romance, an already ambitious young gent named George set out to impress a pretty girl's father, and he succeeded. The only thing was he never knew when to say when. Because you and history remember Libby's persistent young suitor, so desperately in search of prestige, as General George Armstrong Custer. Only now you know the rest of the story.

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3: Ladies and gentlemen, it's time for the honey man, the money man, and the funny man. Welcome to the broadcast, ladies and gentlemen. Kurt Crosby going to be with me. Heath Perkins going to be with me. We're talking about honest money. And ladies and gentlemen, we're going to be talking about Caroline Leavitt, Donald Trump, AI. We're just getting started, ladies and gentlemen. Welcome to the show, Heath.
4: Thank you for having me on, Sam.
3: And Kurt Crosby, welcome to you too, sir.
5: Buenos dias. Greetings and salutations. Howdy, howdy, howdy. Thank you, Sam.
3: You're very welcome, sir. All right, Heath, where's gold sitting today, sir?
4: You're at $4,374.10.
3: $4,374.10, ladies and gentlemen. That's up a little bit. Silver, sir?
4: $64.88.
3: And that's interesting. Now, Rand Paul had this video that he just put out. And he said, hey, man, we're going into Fort Knox. Folks, I'm going to tell you what's going on. We've lost 97% of our purchasing power. It said that in the headline. And then he said 85 when he was speaking in the video. It's a cool video. The problem that I have with this, is this all theater or is he really going into Fort Knox? Now, I know Donald Trump said this and talked about it and everything else, and then it never materialized, and then Rand Paul comes up with this. Your thoughts first. Kurt, welcome, sir.
5: Well, thank you, Sam. I always wonder if you could just go along with them, and then, we've been told, hey, there's certain ways they can make the gold be really tungsten. It looked like gold. Heath will know more about that than me, but... Anyway, bottom line is, were you able to check out if there was a whole thing full of gold? I didn't hear what Rand had to say about it.
3: What do you say about it, Heath? So maybe, Michael, if you want to try to look for that video, if you can, we might even be able to play it. I'll try to find it and forward it to you. Anyway, see if you can find it. But Rand Paul is basically doing a video suggesting he's going to roll into Fort Knox and find out about it and all this kind of stuff. And it's pretty cool, but I just don't know if it's just all theater or what is my problem. I appreciate it. I think Rand Paul's for reals in many ways. At the same time, he's done a lot that's disappointed me over the years. So I don't really know, how to take that. I sure hope we go into Fort Knox and get to the bottom line on this thing. What do you think, Heath? Is it real?
4: I'd hope so. But, Shakespeare said it best, the whole world's a stage. It seems like it's just another part of the stage and more props and things like that. If it was there, it'd be very easy to verify, and you'd have third-party individuals that'd be able to verify that, and there wouldn't have to be any kind of, delayed auditing of Fort Knox's inventory. So it's highly suspect, but also, I'm like you said, Rand Paul is an individual a lot of people trust, mainly due to his dad, and his dad wanting to, abolish the Fed and other things like that. But it seems like he's starting to just play ball with the rest of them. There's a few things that he's been doing that it's just not the clear direction that should be taken if he's going to follow his dad's footsteps, and he seems to be straying further and further away from his dad's footsteps.
3: I sure hope we can get to the bottom of this, and I sure hope that Rand Paul can bring accountability. I know this, he's done a real good job on the Anthony Fauci thing, and we didn't think that he would get him in contempt of Congress, and it happened. Whether there'll be real accountability or not, time will still tell. But I think Rand Paul's done a stellar job on that. So I do hope for the best. I don't mean to be negative on this, Kurt.
5: Yep. A Yahoo piece says that he posted that Fort Knox holds approximately 147 million ounces of gold. It says, which is half of the U.S. gold reserve. I'm kind of like, where's the rest? I guess he argued its deeper lesson is monetary. Since the dollar left gold in 1971, he says it's lost at roughly 85% of its value. I guess in another post, he pointed out that the dollar has lost 97% of its purchasing power since the Federal Reserve was established in 1913. And he equated $100 in 1913 to $3,300 today. And he blamed that on Congress, their unchecked spending, and the Federal Reserve's money printing. So I guess that's a pretty good job.
3: You couldn't be more right about that, Kurt.
5: Where's the rest of it?
3: It's a great job. And so, well, and that's the point. It's a great job, and that's why I don't know if it's theater. I believe that Rand Paul is telling the truth. I think he's doing his best to get to the bottom of something important. He could just not talk about it at all. So, you know, you got to give him a lot of credit there and say, hey, yeah, what's happening? We've got the video now of Rand Paul. Let's watch this. Then we'll come straight back to Heath.
6: See the gold. Okay. The country has about 147 million ounces of gold, and about half of it is stored here at Fort Knox. We're going to be going deep underground to see the gold. But more importantly, we're going to be talking today about what happened to our dollar when we separated from gold in 1971. Over 85% of the value of the dollar has been lost since we delinked from gold. So there is a problem. The media now calls this affordability. But what it really is inflation. We run a debt. As the deficit runs up, $2 trillion a year, part of that debt is bought by the Federal Reserve with newly created dollars. This leads to inflation and prices are up. My goodness, just go to the grocery store, still look at the price of meat. Prices are up 25% in the last 5 years. It's inflation. It's related to deficit spending. It's related to unbalanced budgets. So we're going to look at the gold today, but really what we're talking about is why is our paper currency failing us and why does our country continue to run such massive debts? I'm going down underground and I'll let you know what I see in a little bit. Thanks. Fort Knox.
3: All right, there the video is. And so, you know, I really appreciate it. But when he says I'm going underground, I'll show you what I find and all that kind of stuff. I get that he can't broadcast live from underground. I'm sure the connectivity is not that good or whatever and all that. But then we haven't really heard anything. When did he release this video? A couple days ago, right? I mean, how come we haven't seen or heard the details? And so I really appreciate this, and I'm grateful. But Rand Paul and Donald Trump haven't been super buddies all the time either. And so Donald Trump promoted that he wanted to do this. Then he went, you know, silent on the topic. And then Rand comes up with this. And so I don't know really what to think of this, Heath.
4: Yeah, it's difficult because, I think you said this in the past. The Republicans, you know, they talk good talk, but there's no action that's followed up that talk. It kind of goes back to, a congressman in this area, Jason Chaffetz, who was in Congress, and after two terms, he was done. He's just like, I can't get anything done here. We can grill individuals all we want, but everyone's attention span is so short that all they do is wait, and enough, you know, time goes by, and everyone... You know, it's water under the bridge. Like, it didn't even happen kind of a thing. So even though you can grill individuals and you can get people on the stand, this and that, the follow-up doesn't exist. And we've seen this over and over and over. It's something the Republicans are famous for. Like, they've got great talking points. They've got great, you know, congressional hearings. And they've got great questions they ask. But... to continue that and to actually put those individuals, feet to the fire and to hold them to, you know, the things that they are liable for, like, it doesn't happen. So for this to be something, it's a good talking point. You know, yes, everyone's talking about the Fed and does Fort Knox have you know, gold in it? Is it even empty? You know, like what's going on? Where's all the money? Or where's all the gold? And to your point, Kurt, part of that is stored in other locations like Denver, San Francisco. There's a few other Federal Reserves that hold a few of that. I think West Point has some of the gold as well. All the gold is being minted out of West Point for new Eagles and Buffalo. So it's spread around. There's some in New York as well. It's spread around, so it's not just one location. That one location was struck with, you know, a weapon or whatever, we wouldn't be able to access anything. So they've kind of moved it around, but at the same time, like, we need to have an audit on all these things. And if we can't be as transparent as we need to be, I mean, it's hard to even be transparent now because everyone could just continue to say it's a deep fake, it's AI, it's this or that. So
3: that's the problem, Heath, that we're finding. And here's the headline now that I see. Rand Paul finally gets inside. Fort Knox claims the gold is still there. So I don't want to, you know, be the guy that says that he's not telling the truth, but I just kind of wonder, when we get back, Kurt, is the gold really there? Can we trust Rand Paul, number one? And number two, did he see tungsten and get hoodwinked? I'm just saying...
4: Yeah.
3: Just one guy saying I'm going in and then coming out and telling me the answer? I don't know that if that's enough for me to believe, even if I think he's an honest guy. We'll talk about it.
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3: All right, let's get back to Kurt Crosby. So Rand Paul says he went in. The gold's there, man. Got it done. And I'll make my points in just a second. But, Kurt, what do you think? Do you think he really did? Do you think he really knows? Do you think he got hoodwinked? What do you think?
5: Well, I don't know for sure about what happened with Rand. I was doing the numbers, though. And if you got what he said, 147 million ounces of gold at $4,000 an ounce, that adds up to about $588 billion as far as I can see. So if we got
3: If you double that, because it's only half of it, you're only at a trillion, sir.
5: Yeah, 1.176 trillion. Now, if we've got a $40 trillion at or near national debt, and some say it's way higher than that if you look at our promissory notes or whatever, I think we're still kind of in trouble. So my question to Heath, I guess, is, you know, you're familiar with the United States notes. Could we just eliminate the Fed and print our own money like JFK and Lincoln did and thus eliminate the interest that's over $1 trillion a year? Could we do that?
3: Yeah, we pay more interest than we have gold in total, Heath.
4: Yeah, and that's in every 90 days.
3: Woo!
4: Every 90 days, we pay $1 trillion in interest. So, yes, we do have the ability to issue our own red seal notes, which is a U.S. Treasury, U.S. Treasury note. The ability for us to do this, we have to utilize an asset that would back that. But the U.S. has multiple assets, including national parks, including Fannie Mae and Freddie Mac, which is all the mortgages, well, 90% of the mortgages here in the United States. We have all sorts of assets, all coastal owned, U.S. owned national parks. I mean, it's just, there's a lot that can be used as the backing for us to print our own money and to get away from the Fed. This is what JFK did right before, the summer before he was assassinated. A lot kind of hint that's probably the reason why he was assassinated, was taking the money, the printing ability back from the Federal Reserve. There's a struggle to it. Lincoln was assassinated. Kennedy was assassinated when you start going after central banks' right to print money. But yes, we do have the ability to do it. We could easily do it. We have the assets to back it all. We need to have someone who has the guts to do it, who is not afraid of the consequences that might come from those that the powers that should not be. So, yes, it is possible, Kurt.
3: Amen to that. Now, Donald Trump talked about going into Fort Knox, did nothing. Rand Paul talked about it for years and actually got it done. I commend Rand for that. However, let me make a point very, very, very clear, ladies and gentlemen. Paul's visit should not be confused with a true independent bar-by-bar audit of the Federal Reserve. No such comprehensive audit accompanied his visit, and no such third-party audit has ever been done. Let's be very clear. So I'm not saying Rand Paul's lying. I think he's truthful. I think he went in there, and I think he saw stuff. Whether he really saw real gold that was tested, whether he really got, you know, bar-by-bar count, you know, what he did, we don't really know. So I don't think he's lying by any means. I do want to know where the other half is, and I do want to know why we only have $1 trillion worth of gold when we spend literally $4 trillion a year on the budget or more, because, you know, the military industrial complex is over $1.5 trillion a year these days, and so it's out of control. And the more I hear, the more questions I actually have about this. And so then Paul pivoted to, hey, it's the dollar that's weakened, and we got to do something about the dollar. Well, the only way you can solve the dollar problem is if you move away from the fake fiat currency created by a criminal Federal Reserve. And I think that Kurt Crosby has got one of the key ways to start our way back. Let's first stop paying interest. Secondly, let's find a way. If they created the debt out of thin air, we can eliminate it out of thin air. So that, you know, a lot of people don't believe that, but I certainly do. If you create debt by fraud, then, you know, you can just abolish the fraud. There's no statute of limitations on fraud, so there you go. Kurt, but I think you're on to something, and I think it's a starting point, and I think JFK did it, and I think it can be done again. You know, Donald got a real opportunity. Rand Paul opened the door for him to jump right through it before the midterms. We could abolish the Federal Reserve. We could abolish the IRS. I mean, we could take the, you know, the driver's seat for the elections, Kurt.
5: Oh, yeah. I mean, just imagine the excitement of stuff like that going on, man, Sam. I mean, they're always looking for something to run on. I mean, they got a boatload of things, but like Heath always says, the typical Republican, I'd call them the insiders or the basically what I'd call the kingmen, basically they're going to kind of always use the little tidbits and pretend like they're going to do something, but really end up not doing anything. But the movers and shakers, there's a few of them, you know, the real king or the real free men that are working hard, that would do it, like Ron Paul or Rand Paul are some great examples of it.
3: Yeah, and I'm kind of thinking if we can do you know, tours of what's that prison that's off of San Francisco? What's that called?
4: Alcatraz.
3: If we can do, you know, tours of Alcatraz, why can't we tour the Federal Reserve, man? Why can't we tour the, you know, Fort Knox and stuff like that? You know what I'm talking about?
4: Yeah.
3: You know, they could be like, hey, for a copper penny, we don't use them anymore, but for a copper penny, you can go see Fort Knox. You know, what do you think, Kurt?
5: Well, yeah, it might be a way to eliminate the debt as well. You know, just anybody wants to see Fort Knox, you know, Antioch, you know. I mean, some guys want to go to the moon, you know. That's a pretty good destination tourist opportunity.
3: I'd rather see Fort Knox than go to the moon, by the way. It'll be a lot safer, just saying.
5: You can see the moon, you just look outside. You can't see Fort Knox, you know.
3: Oh, good point there, yeah. I'd also like to see the creature from Jekyll Island go on there to Jekyll Island, Georgia, you know, see where they hatched the plan to create the fake, dishonest Fed in the first place. It was a criminal act then, and it should be held as a criminal act now. And, you know, Donald Trump should, you know, call those folks out as criminals and say, you know, anybody who's continuing it, you know, we got to look at you, too. And so we could just start there. By the way, Caroline Leavitt is bowing out as the White House secretary. So she's going to step down. She says she wants to spend some time with her children and her family. I think she's done a tremendous job when she's been there. And I think that, you know, Donald Trump was very, very gracious to her and kind on her way out. She'll end at the end of the month and go back to her family.

0: Go ahead, sir.
1: I just think it'd be awesome for you to actually give some straight answers and not just, you know, run circles around the press with talking points. So yeah.
0: All right. There's a ton in the economy about the stock market, about jobs, about this and that. But there was an interesting question everybody's bantering around right now, and here's the question. I want you guys to answer it, and then I'll give you my thoughts. AI boom meets a new question. How many jobs will AI destroy? Artificial intelligence continues to drive enormous technology investments, but people are saying that it's restructuring workforces and automating functions that, you know, hey, people used to do. What's going to happen? How many jobs are going to be left? Are we all out of a job? It's a big discussion point right now. Your answer first, Kurt.
2: Well, like you said, the AI question is, hey, how many of those jobs are really real? And how many of those tech boys will just be replaced by some iRobot, you know? And then what are they going to do? I guess at least they could have more. There's more corners available for signs that say, we'll, you know, having trouble, we'll work for food or whatever. So there is that. But, you know, the real growth industry in government is this whole fraud thing. I mean, if they these computer boys want to really find a space, there's a heck of a lot of fraud out there. I mean, one of the pieces I saw lately was talking about how, I'm trying to remember who did it, but they looked at it and they said when they first got in, when the Biden administration first got in there, there was something like 80 guys watching fraud in the Medicare, Medicaid area, and they got rid of 76 of them. I'm thinking we need a whole bunch of those IRS agents watching the fraud going on that goes right from the checks that we write to all these people. You know, there were reports about all these guys getting, $6,000 a month for people that weren't even there. I'm talking about, all these paychecks we send out from Medicare and Medicaid. It's over $1 trillion a year, but, you know, so there's plenty of ways that these AI displaced individuals could find something to do, I think, but who knows for sure what'll happen on that. What do you think,
0: Heath?
1: Yeah, I think we have a huge shift that's coming. I think next year is going to be a big, big move in the replacement of jobs. It was DoorDash just got the authorization to do drones,
0: yeah.
1: Pickups and drop-offs. So you've got DoorDash is now utilizing AI to do so. You've got a few of these things that are happening very rapidly. So we'll see how this works. But I'd be supporting those who have, you know, tech backgrounds to jump into cybersecurity.
0: All right, hang on, everybody. That's a good jumping point. We'll take a quick pause. Come right back. Hard-hitting news that Edwards Reviews to use. I'd rather, instead of being a pizza delivery guy and running around in the heat and everything else, I'd rather be one of the drone flyers. You know what I'm talking about? Just saying. All right, hang tight. I'm Sam Bushman. Hard-hitting news that Edwards Reviews to use straight ahead. God save our constitutional republic.

Every day, Americans are told to hate each other while the people in power keep winning. But what if there's another path? What if Americans could come together and take this country back peacefully before it's too late? The Democrat Murder of America, Demagoguery in the First Degree, exposes the corruption, manipulation, government failures, and political games pushing Americans further apart while our country slips deeper into crisis. Inside, you'll discover powerful insights into political hypocrisy, media bias, government overreach, the national debt crisis, and the growing culture of division destroying trust in America. More importantly, this book offers a call for peaceful action, accountability, unity, and restoring the values that once made this nation strong.

0: If you're frustrated with the direction of this country and looking for answers outside the mainstream narrative, this book was written for you. Join fellow Americans who still believe this nation is worth fighting for. 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
1: Tired of the usual liberal versus conservative treatment that strangles most media debates? Fed up with positions that get ignored unless they meet their pigeonholed agenda? Then tune in to Alan Nathan, the centrist with teeth, as he advances a more biting aggressiveness to both sides of the political spectrum, not beholden to the left, not beholden to the right, but right down the middle. Alan Nathan's mantra?
2: We want the Republicans out of our bedroom, the Democrats out of our wallets, and both out of our First and Second Amendment rights.
1: Also known as the militant moderate, Alan has gone toe-to-toe with national leaders, columnists, and extremists from all corridors of public argument. He is an Achievement and Radio Award nominated host and former national television correspondent. Catch the Alan Nathan Show Tuesday through Friday, 11 a.m. Eastern, and Saturday at 9 a.m. Eastern on the AOW Radio Network. Variety without limits.
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4: Kurt Crosby, the Honey Man, localhoneyman.com. Heath Perkins, the Money Man, freewatercoinco.com. And I'm Sam Bushman, trying to be the funny man, but I'm failing at the job. Thank you very much. I got to keep my day job, don't I? Wait a minute. This is my day job. Hold on. What do I do, people? What do I do? Anyway, AI boom meets a new question. The question is, is everybody going to be out of a job? And the debate is really about, hey, will AI eliminate jobs? And if so, how fast can people get other jobs and everything else? And I think Heath really hit on it, and so did Kurt, that, hey, you can find different jobs in, you know, fraud prevention. By all means, it's a rich environment, baby. I'll tell you what. And then Heath is saying we need to move people into security, cybersecurity, and I think he's spot on that, too. And so I want to say this, you know, it's just like any revolution. Think of the Industrial Revolution, or think when we replaced the horse with the car. Everybody was like, man, what's going to happen? And so now stables didn't go away. Stables just moved from everybody had to have a stable everywhere in every town to where now you got to have a mechanic in every town and a car dealership in every town. And then you got to, you know, have a stable for the rich who have horses. So really all those three things still exist. It's just a different kind of distribution, etc. And I think the same thing is going to be true with AI. I think there's going to be a lot of job losses. There's no doubt about it. And what people need to do is think ahead and retool themselves for jobs. I've already got a job as an AI consultant. I speak all over the country about AI. I provide intelligence and strategic guidance for AI and companies and IT. And so I've already got a job in AI, and so do a lot of people. And so there'll be some changes. It'll change people to be the decision makers rather than the grunt workers is what's going to happen. And I think AI is a magnifier, just like money. If you're evil, money makes you worse. If you're a great, good, honest person, money can do a lot of good. Money's a magnifier. Well, AI is a magnifier as well, and AI will certainly magnify. If you're just not very good, AI will expose you for who you are. If you're actually really good, AI will make you incredibly good. Your output will increase. Instead of working in your business and putting your head down, you'll be able to work on your business. AI does the work. We become the decision makers. And then ultimately, AI provides lift. 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So AI provides the lift. The strategic team decides where do you want to go. AI just helps you get there. And so it's really about leadership is the real AI story, ladies and gentlemen. 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If you want a friend in the IT business, they can be your strategic partner, your AI implementer, and more. Spread the word and share the love on that one. But I bring that up because I think it's important for people to really understand. And I think moving into the market that you were mentioning, Heath, I want to get back to you on this, about cybersecurity. That is a massive market that needs leadership for sure, sir.
5: Yeah, very much so. Most of the world's biggest struggles come in the form of ransomware or cybersecurity or anything to these effects, and we don't realize how much is being paid out in these amounts that are being ransomed for getting your data back. You know, you're playing in the trillions already with ransomware in today's world. So, like, there's a point where if we're shifting that far and everyone's really shifting, I mean, even mafias around the world are no longer going after the common person shakedown, going, you know, from store to store and getting their funds. They're just going online. Mafias they're hiring the best tech guys out there. Because they know the most money they can make is ransoming someone's data and forcing them to pay to get it back, get access back to it. So banks are at risk. All sorts of data is at risk. Infrastructure is also at risk. So whether that's water, any municipality, electrical, like all of this is also being highly probed to find out any weakness so that they can actually ransom off that access back into those digital systems. And so it's a huge, huge issue, and we don't understand how big it is because the companies and things like that, they don't want this to be something that scares people away from utilizing them as a bank or utilizing them as a financial institution. And so it's something that is really on the hush hush, but in the back room, like, these ransoms are happening consistently. And so, just that industry alone is in the trillions already.
4: Yes, indeed. So Jeff Bezos, the leader of Amazon, basically said he believes that there'll be more jobs because of AI over the long haul, not less. So yeah, there'll be a dearth and people will get laid off, but retool, folks. You get ahead of this thing, you're going to be doing fine. You don't get ahead of it and you're going to be left behind. I'm telling you that right now. Several Wall Street firms now, they're purchasing early access to posts on Truth Social. All right, they say there's been about 10 companies. They're paying between $60,000 and $100,000 a month for insights into market influencing from primarily Trump's posts. And so here's the idea. If you got a lot of money, you can get access to the Trump Truth Social AI. And then when Donald Trump makes a statement or talks about something or, you know, this or that, then you get early access to that data. And then you can make decisions for your business. And people are paying big money for this. Now he's getting sued by a couple of people saying that's unconstitutional, or a couple of firms. You can't do that. It's wrong that some people get access for money to the president of the United States. Da da da da da da da. Your take on this one first, Heath.
5: I mean, people are going to make money in every way possible. I mean, the president, if he was in a normal business situation, that would make sense. But being that he's not in a business situation, it's almost like the highest bidder gets you know, the most favored information in the fastest, timeliest manner. And so it's not, I don't think a president should be able to do that. Selling off his, I mean, leaking his information before he really does it, in a sense. It's getting it as fast as possible. I've personally been involved where there was a whole movement in day trading where you had people who were just trading Trump's tweets back when he was on Twitter. Back before it became X. And so it is a huge thing. When the president says something, markets will move. And this president realizes the power of that and the monetary benefit he can receive by selling first access to it. And so I don't know if he should be dealing, you know, personal deals as the president. That to me seems like he's utilizing his office to gain additional funding for his personal life, which that's not serving in the office the way you should be serving in the office.
4: All right, Kurt, do you want to jump in on this one? What do you think of this?
6: Well, yeah, one of the first things I'd say is he really making money on this, or is basically just, you know, that's what they're saying, because we know that the president doesn't even take a check at all for being president. He funds things like, you know, the ballroom and so many other things he and his buddies do, and yet people make it seem like, boy, you know, all he's doing is just being in there to make some extra cash. As far as I can tell, it costs President Trump a whole lot of money just to, you know, be the president, not brings him in money.
4: Yeah, I know he tried to put together a $2 trillion or $1.8 trillion plan to help those who have been abused by the government under lawfare. That got shot down, sadly. Trump could do that personally, though. He's made a couple of billion dollars in the last year alone on his cryptocurrency, on his core social media company and everything else. And so I would like to see him do it personally and just say, hey, if the government can't do it, I certainly can. And he could help out those who need it the most. You know, when we let's talk about giving access to the president's words first, you know, that has, you know, constitutional issues to it that concern me a little bit in terms of the First Amendment and everything else. Does somebody, because they have a lot of money, have right to take, you know, if he says something that moves the market up or down, and then they can take advantage of it first before I even ever see it? Are we giving people unfair advantage? There is something to that. Right. At the same time, here's the problem. These are the clowns that shut down Donald Trump and said, hey, you can't even talk. You're the president of the United States, the leader, the commander of the free world. But yet we will just shut you down because we're in high tech and we know better. And you can't even talk. And that's the other side of the coin that everybody's ignoring, too, is you can say, well, Trump's doing this. Well, at least he's letting us speak freely, whereas the other guys didn't, Kurt.
6: Well, that's right. And if you're talking about insider trading, you don't have to look very far than Congress. I mean, those guys have been basically making deals forever. They get in there as poor as church mice, and then in a few years, all of a sudden, they got billions on the asset books. You know.
4: Quick pause. More in seconds.
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4: All right, the money man, freewatercoinco.com, Heath Perkins with us, the honey man, Kurt Crosby with us, localhoneyman.com. Trump's economic problem, says the headline. Stocks are strong, but voters remain unhappy. The White House is trying to convince Americans that tax cuts, deregulation, and manufacturing investment are strengthening the economy. But Americans are going, wait a minute, when I go to the store, it's expensive. When I try to buy a house, interest rates are out of control. This one polling group puts Donald Trump's approval rating on the economy at only 32%, they claim, creating a potentially serious issue for the midterms. I've got comments on this, but let's go to Heath first on this one. What do you say to that? Respond to that one, Heath.
5: Yeah. So deregulation, it's been helpful, but a lot of us don't know how to function underneath less regulation like we have in the past. The economy is interesting because we've become so complacent with how things shifted that it's hard for us to go back to how things were. For instance, you know, right now in real estate market, you have everyone kind of complaining, saying, hey, my house went in the market a week ago and it's not sold. Why is it not sold? And it's like, well, historically, homes, you know, take 3 to 6 months to sell. But because we're so used to homes selling in, you know, a month, a week, whatever it is, in the near past.
4: We're so used to people paying more than even the asking price and bidding wars happening, right?
5: Yeah. So we're getting used to a phase that wasn't reality. And by us getting used to that phase that wasn't very realistic, going back to something that's more realistic, having more, you know, manufacturing jobs and things like that here in the U.S., less regulation, it's hard for us to function because we got used to the way it was. And so, yes, it's not convenient that the interest rates are 7%, but that's a normal interest rate. We got so used to, you know, 3% interest rates on homes and everything else, and everyone, you know, over-purchased on that to where if they had a balloon and it went up, they can't afford their homes anymore. So, like, we aren't doing things that are benefiting us in the long term, like when we went away from manufacturing.
4: So letting interest rates rise is not the problem. It's the holding them down so long that everybody got over-purchased on their homes. The price of homes went up because of the fake lower mandated interest rate kind of thing, and now we've kind of think that's normal, and now when interest rates get normal and things go up to a reality, no one can function, and again, it's the Federal Reserve meddling that's causing the problem, Kurt.
6: Well, Sam, you couldn't be more correct. Another little story I wanted to bring up that I'm wondering if this has to do with the AI / Federal Reserve, all that stuff connected. Are you guys familiar with something called Anthropic's Mythos?
4: You know, a little bit. What do you want to know about it?
6: Well, I saw a piece, and this was a while back, so I think it's, you know, a little old, but I still wonder about it. The headline reads, Bessent, that's the Secretary of the Treasury, pulled top bank CEOs into an emergency meeting over an AI that found thousands of flaws no one knew existed. And so I guess he had, you know, the big boys from Citigroup, Bank of America, Wells Fargo's, Goldman Sachs, Bloom, you know, JP Morgan, all these guys are in some room with Bessent, and they're talking about this Anthropic thing called Mythos. I guess it's an AI model, they say it wasn't designed specifically for hacking. Its advanced coding and reasoning capabilities have given it something far more alarming. They say the ability to find and exploit software vulnerabilities that human security researchers missed for decades. So,
4: Ahead. Most people know Anthropic as Claude, just so you know, because that's their kind of main AI tool. Okay. And so if you use Claude, people will know more than the Anthropic point. And yes, the Mythos is a model that most people don't get access to, and it's the most powerful, specialized frontier model. It's used for cybersecurity primarily, and it's state-of-the-art security. Trump doesn't want everybody to have it. It does biology research, healthcare, all kinds of different stuff. It's not simply the next normal Claude model that everyone gets, and that's kind of the point. Its capabilities are so powerful that Anthropic restricts access to organizations who are involved in trusted access programs. They say those company capabilities can be used to find bugs and fix software. And some people are getting a hold of this model and using it for sophisticated attacks. Basically, there's two closely related models now Claude Mythos 5, the relatively unrestricted, highly capable model. I have access to that. And then there's Fable 5, which I use on a daily basis. Same underlying model, but with safeguards, so that Anthropic can protect the... So they say Anthropic describes Fable 5 as a Mythos model, but for general use with guardrails. So anyway, I don't want to get into it too much, but my point is that people need to understand this is super capable, and it can be used. Technology is neither good nor bad, gentlemen. It's in the hands of those who are using it. And Trump is saying it's so powerful, we shouldn't let average people get a hold of it right now. And I think there's actually some truth to that. The problem that I have is, should government be the arbiter of that, or who should, and how, and et cetera? I don't think government should be at the helm, is the point, Kurt.
6: Well, anyway, the bottom line on this story, remember how Chuck Carter used to tell us, read the bottom up, the last paragraph.
4: Oh, yes, sir.
6: The last paragraph says, for the average bank customer, the immediate takeaway is that the people responsible for protecting their money are taking this seriously enough to hold emergency meetings. Whether that preparation proves adequate is the question.
4: It will not.
6: No one in Washington can yet answer.
4: It will not. I can. I'm telling you right now, it will not be adequate. You have no idea what this thing's capable of, folks. It hacks its way out of things and everything else. And I'm telling you right now, AI is a wonderful thing in the hands of the right people. But when programmers don't put the guardrails in place and it hops, it's like government. You know, government like fire is great when it's in the fireplace and managed right. So is AI. But when it gets out of the fireplace, it's destructive as all get out, Heath.
5: Yep. And then that's what I was mentioning, like... That's why it's so lucrative for, a lot of these mafias and other things to have hackers that go in there and do this. And if these hackers are so efficient, now they're utilizing AI, like you just said, it's the wielder of the AI that's the danger. It's not necessarily AI itself. AI will amplify your capabilities, whether that's good or bad. And due to that, you have concerns like this. You have the financial institutions getting together and having these emergency meetings because we're concerned about whose hands these are in and what they're willing to do with that information. If it can go back and look at all of these past, patches or whatever else that's technologically there for these financial institutions that can be hacked into, like, this is everyone's information, everyone's data financially, or even the entire Amen. Financial system. It's at risk.
4: And this is what Elon Musk was using, by the way, folks, when he was running Doge, and he was drilling into this going, hey, man, there's fraud everywhere, and there's people with money-making machines. They got machines that just literally print money to their bidding and everything else. This is what he discovered with engines like this, whether it's DeepSeek, whether it's Claude's, latest engine, or whether it's something else that Elon Musk has or whatever else. He's involved in X, and I think his thing is called Grok and stuff like that, right? Anyway, all I'm telling you is... that's what he was using to discover all these things. So yes, it can be used for righteous purposes, and yes, it's something that we need to make sure that we have the governance stay ahead of the release of some of this stuff. I think there's some truth to say we can't let the laws and the rules and everything just get so far behind the technology, the horses out of the barn before these decisions get made. I think there's a valid point to that. I just don't think government should drive the train every time on these things. And I think it's important. The reason I started out when Kurt said, you know about this, I said, I only know a little bit. I actually know quite a bit. The only thing is that anybody who thinks they know it all, they don't have a clue either. Because I'm telling you, it's happening so fast like a freight train. Don't pretend you know it all because you don't. Today you're right, tomorrow you're wrong. So I'm just telling you, as a tech professional, be very careful. Kurt?
6: Well, it sounds like I remember all those times when you taught me all about software. And I mean, imagine a blind guy that knows more about computers than most of the rest of us. And that's Sam right there, ladies and gentlemen. He can.
4: By the way, I'm writing video software right now. So there you go.
6: I'm not surprised, Sam. I can barely read the word video software, much less write it.
4: Yeah, so I'm writing it, then I'm saying, when you guys get connected, do you see each other on the screen?
6: Cool.
4: Nice. It's kind of fun. Creating a product called Beat Crew Pro, and it will, you know, we do this program with a service right now called EVMUX. But anyway, pretty soon we'll be using my software to do the whole show, video and playing videos, everything. So that's kind of cool. And, you know, there's a lot going on, I'll tell you what, in the world. And like I say, people have to gear up for this. Everybody's debating now the inflationary reality and saying, are they going to increase interest rates, lower interest rates? There was a lot of job loss, and so there was less jobs than people expected. And many people are just simply getting out of the workforce and giving up. Kurt, final word to you.
6: Well, I always wonder if they really getting out, or are they just, finding a different way? Maybe they're, doing a farmer's market thing like me, you know. I don't report in my job stuff, you know. Who knows what they're doing?
4: Yeah, maybe they're doing the underground trade thing. 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And then maybe they're working for constitutional currency instead. Whoa, yeah. Baby. Heath Perkins, thank you, my friend. God bless you and all that you guys do.
5: 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Appreciate it.
4: 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You might even learn about what we have to say early if you pay the piper. Pay Donald and you'll get our information early, maybe, right? Maybe Donald could give us a little finder's fee for some of that info. What do you think, people? Just finding a way to make money in the new economy. You know me. All right, ladies and gentlemen, God save our constitutional republic.
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4: Happy to have you along, my fellow Americans. I'm Sam Bushman. It is a freedom-loving, fantastic, faith-filled, we're taking America back, one heart, one mind, one issue at a time Friday. That means Dr. Scott Bradley, freedomsrisingsun.com, is in the house. We have met the enemy, and the enemy is us. Welcome to the show. Hope you're all doing well. Welcome, Dr. Bradley.
5: Well, as always, thank you, Sam. We get together a couple of times this week, based on the way the schedule worked out on Monday and Friday. But, yeah, glad to be here. I hope all's well with everybody, and we're hanging in there. It's probably to most people around the country seems almost, kind of thing. We had a rainstorm yesterday in my neck of the woods, and you go, what?
4: They have those in the desert, sir?
5: Can you imagine that? And it was one of the most delightful rainstorms we've had in a long time. It's just been such a long, hot, dog days of summer kind of season for us that when we got a good drenching rain yesterday, it was like, man, everything's been baptized and has revived and has got a new life, you know?
4: Amen to that. I went to a Louis Armstrong / Blue Eyes concert last night, a tribute concert, and it was very good indeed. But we had a big, I don't know what you call those, a frog strangler rainstorm while we were in the event. Came out, had to walk around puddles and, deep, whoa, you don't want to go that way kind of stuff. And, just delightful. The weather was perfect. The double rainbow in the sky. It was beautiful, sir. Beautiful.
5: Yep. We got to, I think it was, for us, a very kind of refreshing and renewing feeling.
4: Amen.
5: So, yeah, we kind of get those, golden renewals from heaven sometimes.
4: Amen to that. And I've just been praying for rain, but I've been praying that we don't get too much rain, too much flood with some of the fires and everything else. And so if it can rain and then it can stop, and then it can, rain again a little bit and then dry out a little bit so that the, earth can soak up that rain and not have flooding and slides and craziness, that would be a blessing. And so I'm praying for all the good. Now, with our war stance in America, with our murdering of little babies in America, continuing to expand, sad but reality, Planned Parenthood now taking a war chest to go after those who tried to shut them down and defund them and everything else. So with all that going on and all the wickedness in America, I'm fearful that we're going to receive punishment rather than blessings. But I will stand as an advocate for turning to God, repenting, knowing that he promises he will heal our land and protect us. So that's what I'm looking forward to. But sadly, the enemy is us in many, many cases, the examples I just highlighted and more. Dr. Scott Bradley and company had their webinar last night, and a lot of great topics, sir. How'd it go?
5: Well, I thought it went pretty good. That the enemy is us thing was a personal prerogative of mine, or, kind of a...
4: Is it spot on, sir?
5: I gave a little time at the end to myself, if you will, to kind of give a couple of thoughts about, the things that really are our challenges today. And it's basically a line out of Pogo, and you probably never read it. It ended in 1975. It was something that was common. In fact, I grew up reading Pogo, and it was a little comic strip with anthropomorphic characters, animals from the swamp in the deep south, possum and an alligator, and they had little folksy aphorisms and wisdom that they and poke in the eye kind of stuff too, that they talked about American politics generally. And it was the kind of thing where Pogo, they took a line from battle in Lake Erie back in the War of 1812. And when the American Navy won, they communicated that we have met the enemy and they are ours. And so Walt Kelly was the guy that drew and wrote the Pogo series. But at any rate, that's a little bit.
4: And this has been a common theme kind of through the history of the world, too. Oftentimes, you know, you read historical realities about Rome and, you know, the enemy was them. They basically turned to sin, turned to bread and circus and then blood and circus and literally destroyed their civilization. You look at the American Revolution, which was a God-filled, you know, blessed solution to problems, and it was successful because they turned to God. The French Revolution and other, you know, examples of revolutions throughout the world have just been blood and mayhem and infighting and who's going to be king and who's in charge of who and, you know, families divided and war and discouragement and, you know, sad situations. And, you know, the world over, it turns out that we seem to be our own worst enemy. They say the road to hell is paved with good intentions, to kind of further the point. But let's start out and take some of these topics that you guys had here, because I think they're critical. And I put the one about Donald Trump and him, you know, kind of selling insider information. We'll get to that last, not because it's not as important, but because it's separate from all these other questions that are really linked in so many ways. I know we could talk for hours about this, Dr. Bradley, but let's start with a few of these. What can we take from the fact that Iran is repositioning their tank forces? This is huge, because to me what it means is everybody knows there's more war. You got Pete Hegseth and others saying we need $1.5 trillion for the war, more than we've ever spent in our entire lives, and now they're repositioning tanks. Everything points to more war. Trump cannot seem to off-ramp this thing. Listening to Benjamin Netanyahu and war hawks like Graham and everybody else has put Donald in a big pickle, my friend.
5: Well, this thing about repositioning tanks, I wished we had a couple of hours to talk about it. And when I first read about this some time ago, I thought, okay. Anyway, it was kind of like an interesting footnote to stuff that was going on. But the more I've kind of...
4: No, it's central to what's going to happen.
5: Well, here's the deal. Repositioning armor in a big, massive kind of way is a very, very big and time-consuming, expensive.
4: It's a telltale of people on the ground, sir, is what it is.
5: And what it kind of tells me, and this doesn't mean it's going to happen, but when you reposition large armaments with everything that's entailed in that, with the logistics and the support and the, you know, armor and everything, it's what they're doing, it seems to me like, is they're looking at what the Americans might be thinking about. Now, and this is something I haven't really understood very well from the perspective. All we hear about is Karg Island, we're going to go on Karg Island, we're going to wipe those guys out, and that's where we're going to put boots. I think it's a case of, like, you know, the invasion of Normandy almost, a misdirection from what's really happening. And I think the Iranians have read something in this. And the thing that really kind of raised my eyebrows and piqued my interest was where they're doing this. They're doing this at Abadan. Now, I've always thought, you know, you try and do an amphibious landing on Karg Island and maybe some of the surrounding beach line and all that kind of stuff, it's a real crapshoot with heavy armor and the dribs and drabs you could bring in.
4: Well, just think of World War II when we did that. What happened?
5: We had some disasters, but here's Abadan.
4: We had serious loss of life is what we had.
5: Where is Abadan? People need to get their maps out. They may find that some of these names become more familiar to them if things really go upside down and backwards. But if you look carefully, you go up by where Kuwait and Iraq butt up against Iran. That is a land crossing. A ground attack could happen in that end. Abadan is a... It's probably one of the oldest, biggest refinery areas of Iran, probably going back 115 years or so. And so it is a central, high-producing oil thing. But the invasion lines from Iraq, think about that. We already got a presence there. Think of Kuwait. We've already got a presence there. We've been in that neck of the woods. We know the lay of the land. And it's something that perhaps... The Iranians have considered the fact that some kind of ground invasion may come that way, particularly if armor's involved. And for them to be repositioning at the great expense that they are, and time, and I mean, that's a pretty big move when you start moving all these, you know, large convoys of tanks and all the supporting equipment and everything like that. It just struck me as being, holy cow, I hadn't even thought of that. I mean, you know, and it was kind of my eyes got big and I raised my eyebrows and I thought, you know, no, they've been talking Karg Island for so long. We're all looking at Karg Island. It's kind of like the Germans wondering where along the coast in France was the big D-Day invasion going to happen. And, you know, the magician's waving his right hand and the left hand maybe do something else. And maybe, just maybe, the Iranians said, wow. Now, their old T-72 Russian tanks, I mean, they're aging armor, but that doesn't mean they can't be some kind of thing. They may never fire a shot. I don't know. But it may be.
4: All I know is when you start to look at that, and that's the real issue to understand. You know, it's a debate about who's blocking the Hormuz. Now Trump says he is. They say they are. I think both of them have their own kind of weird ways of being involved there, and they're kind of counteracting each other, and at some degree, to some degree, a stalemate, except for the fact that they can deal with the block of Hormuz a lot better than we can. We look horrible to the world that we don't have the control we claimed we had. We say we bombed them into oblivion. They're proving that's not factual at all. Every time they turn around, they can escalate. How do they keep escalating if Donald's telling the truth? And so that's a big problem. Meanwhile, though, they have capabilities over land, and they're getting supplies over land from partners. And we don't know, you know, we can debate who. Is it Russia? Is it China? Is it North Korea? Is it who? How are they getting what? We don't know, but they're being sustained, and their ability to escalate increases. And it's happening from people that we literally freely exchange money with, etc. And so this idea that they're being shut down funding wise and shut down military wise and everything else isn't true, and it's over land that's happening for them. That's why the supply chain that you've talked about, that's thousands of miles long for us and relatively short for them, becomes the really in at the end of the day probably the deciding factor. Doctor, how far off are my claims?
5: Well, I think that all of this stuff is, first of all, truth is the first casualty of war. And I think Pete Hegseth has not had enough. He's still wet behind the ears on a lot of these things. He's a brand new baby, not a babe by any means. I would never say that. He's brand new baby in this world. And they've been kicking out generals that have a little more experience under their belt. And a lot of these things are kind of, they're bigger than faux pas. These are major stumbling blocks. And maybe at some point we'll talk about the Abraham fiasco thing and how it violates Sun Tzu's basic laws of war. I mean, this kind of stuff is, you know, it wins and loses wars. It makes disasters out of something that should have been a cakewalk. And I'm seeing, and far be it from me to say I'm a strategic genius, because I'm definitely not. But I do.
4: I am. I'm a strategic genius. You want to know why?
5: Let me hear it.
4: Because I quote the words of the founders, and I quote the words of Almighty God, and they know more than I've ever known. And as long as I stick with them, I'm on pretty safe ground, brother.
5: And it's pretty interesting.
4: That doesn't mean I really think I'm a strategic genius. What it really means is I'm convinced that I'm pulling from the correct, honorable, historically proven sources. That's what it really means.
5: Oh, absolutely. And the thing is that sometimes, in fact, a very high percentage of the times, as we quote from the scriptural word and from, you know, the founding principles of the nation, what we find is that those words have a broader application than what we might have first glance. Oh, yeah. Wait a minute. Look at the message that's there. And I find that happens all the time when I'm reading any of the scriptures or stuff that has to do with liberty.
4: And that's why I say that I'm a strategic genius. Look, the reason that Jesus was so successful is because he obeyed all of God's commandments all the time, right? And that brings ultimate blessings. You don't have gaps, right? And so the more we can listen to God Almighty and the more we can obey him, the more we can follow sound guidance from the founders who were we're very tapped in and inspired, in my view, the better off we are. And so, see, you got to align yourself with great sources. And then, you know, our advice becomes great, not because we're great. I'm just a redneck that doesn't have a clue. I can, you know, barely speak English, right? But at the same time, if I align myself with these critical points, people need to understand that I don't have to be brilliant. I just have to learn the lessons and stick with the truth. And then my lane is pretty clear, doctor, and I can build serious confidence in that, not because of Sam Bushman, of course, but because of where I stand and what I align myself with. And that's really the message of this whole program for 30 years on the air. That's what it really is, God, family, and country. And when you stick with those in a real, honorable, true sense, I don't have to watch my backstory. I don't have to recant and backtrack and do all these things. I don't have to do any of that, doctor.
5: You know, it's funny we took this tack on it because I did a little paper yesterday. You know, it's funny. Who does a paper? You know, it's like when you get in your mid-70s, aren't you past that? No. There's some. Anyway, I put together a review about the reconciliation letters between John Adams and Jefferson.
4: And they're brilliant.
5: They are more than brilliant. They're exceptional. And I put just a few little examples in there in my paper, and just to touch about four sentences maybe about what was included, and I just included these as examples, and they could go deep and wide. Topics that were covered: religion, including the magnificent principles of Christ's aphorisms and admonitions, the apparent necessity of a restoration of the sweet, pure, simple doctrines he advocated. That was one subject they covered. Another was the process by which Americans came to love and cherish liberty above life itself in the 15 years prior to the first shot being fired at Lexington.
4: And that was really the key to the successful revolution, though, their understanding that was created and built and fostered by religious leaders who stood in the pulpit and preached truth, right?
5: Right. It wasn't something that just happened, on April 16th.
4: No, it was a magical educational period is what it was.
5: It was deep in their hearts. Another topic was the matters of war and the necessity of entering it only after constitutional deliberations and recognition of the destructive costs associated with war upon people in the nation. Another was the national debt with its destructive and erosive risks and consequences upon a nation.
4: In other words, assessing the reasons to go and what to do and when to get out.
5: But the national debt, the immorality of saddling posterity with debt. Now, this is what they talked about. Because of the unwise, profligate spending without retiring the debt within the lives of the generations that incurred the debt. Another was the importance of monetary system based upon intrinsic value. Another one was the threats and dangers of political parties and the intrigue and distrust. Sam, every one of those is a current event today. Every single one of them. And these guys back in 1813... started reconciling and writing things and sharing thoughts. All of this is current events. But today we have clowns and jokers and buffoons like Pete Hegseth and all of the things. We'll come back to him, I'm sure. But Sam, these things were well plumbed, deeply discussed, well understood. And America today is stumbling around like a drunken sailor. They've never thought that they were on the wrong street. But if you understand the depth and breadth that's found in scriptural record, as well as the record that these guys left under the inspiration of God, that I truly believe, that they founded this nation on, we would not go wrong. The farewell address is just
4: there's no question. Bounteous. And that's why I have such confidence in the direction that we're providing, doctor, is it's not really that I think Sam Bushman is anything special. I just think I'm a good guy trying to do the best I can, like a lot of people, right? I don't think I'm singled out as anything special. What is unique and special about this broadcast, though, in my belief and why I believe we're on the air and the importance of staying on the air and everything else, we're not just pitching Sam's opinion all day. Oh, yeah, I have my opinions and my recommendations and my thoughts, and those are mingled into the mix for sure because I'm human. But really what we try to do is bring forward the founding experience, experiment, education, research, inspiration, And we try to bring that forward the best we can as men and women living in our day, applying the principles they learned and they tested and they tried and they argued about and they debated and worked through and bringing that experience to our table today. That's one. And beside that is this looking at God Almighty and what does his guidance give us? And when you put those two together, I think it's very unique. I don't know that there's many broadcasts on the air that try to do that, setting aside opinions and ideas and suggestions and saying, what are the principles here? And how do we obey or carry out that principle in our day? I mean, that's unique among broadcasts, I think. And so that's why I have so much confidence. It's not really that I have confidence in that Sam Bushman's anything special. It's really more I'm confident in what we're looking to for solutions, looking to for answers, where we're getting our expertise and where we're getting our experience and where we're getting our, because I believe the founding fathers did exactly what I want to do, which is study hard, pray harder, and then basically live in my time with honor, doing the best that I can to be honest and carry forward in a way that would please God in the end of the day. And I think if we really seek for that with pure hearts, with real intent, having faith in and believing in the truths that are taught by God Almighty to his children, I think we're on safe, sacred ground, sir. I really do. And I think this country is a blessed country. And I think we only maintain those blessings when we advocate for and stand on those principles. If we don't, we lose the prize. We lose the crown, sir. And so that's why I have so much confidence and why I speak so boldly like I do. It isn't really me at all. In fact, it's the education of those who come to the table, like Dr. Bradley and many, many others. And so it's the brain trust that we bring to the table. We all have that look back. We all have that desire to please God and carry out his will, and in that becomes the genius. It isn't in Sam Bushman at all. It's just that I hope to be the guy that has the guts and the know-how and the whatever else to bring it to Liberty Roundtable Live, Doctor. Anyway, I just wanted to spend time on that because when I make statements like that, I don't want people to think that I'm pompous or really believe so much in Sam Bushman. That's not it at all. Anyway, just kind of a clarity there, Doctor.
5: The wellspring is deep and expansive when we look at the source of our, what we can look for wisdom. I mean, whether you're looking at the sacred word or you're looking at things that have to do with liberty and proper government, the American founding fathers were eloquent and expansive in the things that they wrote and the things that they said and the things that they did. When you look at those things, I mean, that's where you come to the original intent concept. You know, it's not just Hamilton trying to grease the palms of some of his financial friends that are doing that on the side. I mean, you look at those that are key and principal and core to the founding of this nation and the things they brought forth under the inspiration of God. I always come to that. And they admitted that constantly. They always felt the hand of God, the finger of God, providence.
4: And that's exactly why I'm bringing it up now, because if we remain true to that idea, we'll be successful, just like our revolution was successful. If we lose that idea, we'll fail just like the French did.
5: Yeah. If a sparrow cannot fall to the ground without his notice, is it probable an empire can arise without his aid? Speaking of...
4: Talk about probable, it's not even possible.
5: No, I mean, and Franklin saw that and brought that up during the convention.
4: So, and how wise he was to do so.
5: He was probably the most well-known American of that era because of his world presence. And he was deep and wide in his experience. And, oh, man, the detractors today that seek to besmirch and befuddle his works because... They call him a dirty old man. I mean, these people don't know the character, the depth and breadth of that man. Or Jefferson and these others. Washington, that they try always. You know, Washington was cheat on his expense reports. I mean, come on. There's been so much review of this stuff. And every time the historical revisionists come up short, if there's an honest and honorable review done, the historical revisionists that want to spin things to detract from the character of these individuals, they do it purposely. I mean, you can besmirch the man, you can besmirch what he brings forth, and ultimately besmirch the works that he did, you know.
4: Yes,
5: so
4: indeed.
5: Anyway, we're far afield.
4: We're far afield on one hand. On the other hand, we're not far afield because, hey, on one hand, you got this tank movement, and that's critical because it might mean people on the ground if we're not very careful. They have supply chains, folks, that are over land, and they can outlast us in this. Make no mistake about that. But really, when we talk about the morality of war, and we look back to the founders and God for our guidance on that, we've got to find an off-ramp. That's the bottom line to this discussion, folks, because they don't want an off-ramp. Benjamin Netanyahu doesn't want an off-ramp. Trump does. We got to help him find a way to get it. When we come back, what about Trump's crying wolf and promises? Oh, he's devastated them. They're done. They can't move. He controls everything. And now we find out every time he says that, he also says, hey, the war's ended. We got a peace deal. Never happens. What about the cry wolf? We'll talk about that next segment. Thanks for being alongside for the ride. He's Dr. Scott Bradley, freedomsrisingsun.com. Check out his collegiate series to preserve the nation and his incredible weekly webinars at freedomsrisingsun.com. I'm Sam Bushman. We're everywhere. Spread the word. God save our constitutional republic.
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3: Happy to have you along, my fellow Americans, in the house on a freedom-loving, faith-filled, fantastic. 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Hope you have a God-filled weekend, ladies and gentlemen. God, family, and country. Spend your time on that, would you please? Anyway, the reality is there's the webinars from Dr. Bradley on Thursday nights. We cover them on Fridays, too. And, you know, those who watch the webinar may enjoy the extra coverage, or they may feel like, hey, I've already heard this. But, you know, hopefully my commentary makes a little bit of sense added to the doctors. And it's really important, these topics, because they come from the public, folks. Dr. Bradley doesn't just go off, or Sam doesn't just go off and gather what he thinks is important. That's part of the roundtable. We bring all kinds of people to the table with different views, different ideas, different organizations. And then we have on Fridays, we bring what the people bring up, right? I think it's really, really important to do that. And that's why the Liberty Roundtable is so unique. It's not just Sam all the time. Hopefully I add a little bit to the mix, but it's really about, you know, all these different organizations that are fighting for liberty, all these bright minds coming together into the round table, then the public bringing their tidbits and ideas to the mix as well. You know, we wish we had a better way to do that, but this is the best way. Dr. Bradley has a webinar. He takes the Q&As. He gets the questions and answers. He vets them. He brings the blended topics to the table that people bring up and highlights the most important ones and then lets them rip on Thursday night. And then we get to do kind of a recap summary focus. Anyway, it's incredible. If you want to check out Dr. Bradley's webinar, though, look for Freedom's Call just about everywhere. Rumble. And what's that other one you're on, Doctor?
4: BitChute.
3: Oh, yeah, BitChute. Yes, indeed. So anyway, and then, of course, the next day, Liberty Roundtable Live covers it as well. Does anyone believe Donald Trump's cries of wolf anymore? There's so many ways that he cries wolf, it's not even funny. And I don't mean to attack the president, all you Trump lovers that hate me for saying so. But look, he's told us over and over and over that the war's over, that he's got a peace deal done, but it never happens. He meets with Netanyahu all the time, which means more war. He meets with leaders of the, you know, Senate and everything else that are pro-war. He meets with, and he doesn't meet with peace-minded people hardly ever that I can see. He claims there's talks. They claim there's not. He starts talks, and then he has people turn around and come home. He tells you the war's over, over and over and over. He tells you we're only going to be there a certain amount of time. Not true. We're there way longer. I mean, he said it was only a couple of weeks back in, what, February 28th, right? It's been a long time, baby. He continually says we got this solved. We control the Strait of Hormuz. We beat them into submission and they have nothing anymore. Okay, every time you turn around, you see that's just not the truth. He says we're not depleted in our weaponry, but everybody else says we are. I can keep going, Doctor. I just highlighted some that I can think of. So I don't believe anybody believes Trump. I think he's basically set his credibility aside now. It's sad, but I think it's reality. And I think to not call it out is foolish.
4: You know, there's a lot of, you know, memes and kind of ridicule that went on when George W. Bush declared, you know, mission accomplished, you know, and it went on for 20 more years.

0: And that is going to be the introduction to the steroids that people will play on Trump's declarations of victory.
1: Sadly, will define Trump if he's not careful. He'll go down in history as the guy that told you he had it done and babbled at the brook, while at the same time none of it was true and everybody knows it. I mean, it's going to go down like that. It really is.
0: See, you know, you talk about TDS, Trump Derangement Syndrome, and there's four different kind of levels of it, but let's just talk about two. One is those that are absolutely rabidly, insanely against Trump. The other one is those that are absolutely rabidly, insanely in favor of him, and he can do no wrong. And I believe there are people still that believe every time he flaps his lips that we won, we've beat them down, they're on their knees, they're just wrapping up the next package, blah, blah, blah. There are those that have that kind of Trump derangement syndrome in that they will worship at that altar until the cows come home. But the reality is that, you know, none of this that has been spoken of him has ever come together. He had a kind of a legacy that was being generated, and I think it's crumbled around his ears. We had, until he tore it up, an internationally negotiated inspection verifiable nuclear agreement. Negotiations were underway after he tore that one up for a new one. The straits were open. There's no Americans had been killed. None had been maimed. There weren't 170 little Iranian schoolgirls hadn't been incinerated by American missiles.
1: And that doesn't mean that everything was perfect behind the scenes. I'm sure there were some things that weren't perfect, but the threats that they pretend were there, just like we said there was, what, weapons in that country, and we went after it back in the day, and there
0: weapons
1: weren't?
0: Weapons of mass destruction. Okay. Never were unveiled.
1: It's like that. So how much of that truth of the boogeyman that we just don't know about is true, and we're starting to see virtually none of it?
0: Well, the American Republican midterm elections were kind of, you know, on top track for that. They're a disaster. I mean, I have been saying for months that is going to be a real, real big bump in the road for the Republicans. How many times when you're in negotiations with a foreign power do you attack and try to kill their most senior leadership? We've done it twice. I mean, we did it in June of last year, and we did it in February of this year. And I mean, that's a dastardly, treacherous kind of thing to do in terms of your diplomacy and international relations.
1: Well, basically, without being rude, I'm just going to lay it out. When you do that, you have shot diplomacy in the foot, sir.
0: In the foot? We don't even know who to negotiate with now.
1: I know. By the time you do that, though, you've already blown it. Because you've gone so far that I don't think you can back out of it, right? I mean, you can't.
0: There's people.
1: You don't have credibility to really negotiate, do you?
0: You don't.
1: And you have to do that as a last resort, not simultaneously. Anyway, enough of this, because all I'm telling you is we don't believe Trump anymore. A lot of people don't. Even people who did before, a lot of them are starting to wake up and go, wait a minute. There are those who are Trump derangement people who will always claim this, or whatever you want to call it. At the end of the day, though, the fact is Trump has been proven wrong, and it's going to be part of his historical baggage, whatever you want to call it, forever to come. There's no way to avoid it, as far as I can tell. So that's reality there. Now the next question is, they asked, if we were invaded, could we defend ourselves? And I'm going to say the answer is a resounding no, unless, and I'll get to the unless in a second, but Dr. Bradley, your thoughts first.
0: Well, you know, there's a whole bunch of oh-ain't-it awful stuff out there. The depletion of our, you know, strategic munitions has got to be on the forefront of everybody's mind and this kind of thing. We have our best and brightest, if you will, deployed overseas for months on end, where they're actually getting hungry because we can't resupply them. They don't have toilet paper and toothpaste. These kinds of things. We someday, somehow, some way, it just might happen that somebody says, we can take these guys. And that question came up, and it was like, oh, man, I don't know as I have a way to answer this. But when you stop and look about, I mean, everybody thinks how deep and wide we are in our pockets and our resources.
1: We're not. It's a game.
0: To tell you the truth,
1: it's all
0: we
1: debt.
0: Used to do what-if scenarios. You know, many decades ago, I was a Department of Defense contractor that looked at some of these strategic things, attack possible. We could go into a lot of details about stuff that I think is probably mostly declassified now, but the fact of the matter is there were risks decades ago, and today we are at a higher risk, I believe, than we have been for centuries.
1: Forever, no question. And, you know, General Flynn or whatever talks about this a lot, too, that, you know, that's fifth-generation warfare now. I think we've already been invaded, Doctor. I just think you've got sleeper cells all over the country. You've got illegal aliens by the, you know, 30 million plus. Who knows how many of those guys are really bad guys tied to an agenda. I think that you've got sleeper capabilities in America that could rise up and cause us oodles of problems like you wouldn't believe. I also think we've got drugs and gangs and cartels and everything else that have a lot more control in America than you can possibly believe. Why they're kind of standing down is because we let them run their drugs and run their women and run their sex prostitution rings and everything else unabated, and so they're kind of docile for now. So I think that what you're saying is I believe we've already been invaded. And I would say, can the United States defend ourselves? If we depend on the military, absolutely not. They're all overseas and gone. If we want to depend on the militias and the American people with guns and everything else, we could have a guerrilla warfare thing, and we could do, you know, just better than most countries still, because we're armed to a great degree. But it would be disaster, and it would be carnage everywhere. And are we ready for this? Absolutely not. Will it happen? I pray the answer is no, but predict at some point it absolutely will. So this isn't so much of a what-if question. It's a when question, and how will it look when we do? And so all I can tell you is that's my answer to the question, Doctor. And the only way we'll be successful if we use our internal people and our militias and everything else is if we humble ourselves and turn to God Almighty. We might have a prayer. The question is, how much have we offended God, and how slow will he be to hear our cries because of our past realities? And so that's, you know, part of the suffering that will go along with this reality. But that's my answer. What do you think of it?
0: Well, I think that you scratched the surface. I wished we could peel the onion on this thing, because truthfully, we are at a much higher risk than what we think we are. We do have so many challenges. Even right now, there's pretty strong evidence that there may have been some infringement on our water supply. You think about
1: yes,
0: our communications.
1: Indeed. Power plants could be next.
0: Absolutely. There's so many things that we are at risk at, and Trump has invited 600,000 military-age Chinese men into the United States and seeded them all across the nation into
1: all under the guise of education, right?
0: You know what, Sam? I mean, everybody, you know, it's like once CIA, always CIA. You've got to look sideways at this stuff. And as you point out, all these other things that are happening, I believe in large measure, we are in World War III right now, and it's a low-grade infection. You know, you've seen people that have a, you know, kind of an infection that's feverish and everything, but yet and still, they're still functioning. Well, the problem is that all of the stuff that's happening all around the world, we have these surrogate kinds of wars. We have, and we could look at length about what happened with using surrogates for different kinds of things that have happened all through history and say, wait, this is being replayed. The Civil War of Spain in the 1930s, where the fascists and the communists were opposed to each other, was a kind of a testing grounds for armor and tactics and so on. And you talk about, you know, we could get a militia together, which is really all the armed people. It'll be so messy. You don't want to go down that path if you don't have to.
1: You don't want to go down that path, but it may be our only choice if we're invaded, because we don't have any ability to deal with it in any other way. We don't believe in standing armies constitutionally. The only way would be to turn to God Almighty, and that could decrease a lot of the messiness, because God can fight our battles for us if we are truly humble and repentant, and we're deserving of his blessings, if you will. Then I think there's a prayer and a hope, but it would be messy. It's something we certainly don't want to go down. I've done my very best for the last 30 plus years publicly to really avoid a war on foreign and domestic soil, because it's getting messy. And the more we go to war over there, the more difficult it will be over here, whether we have open war or not, whether it's, you know, etc. North Korea is expanding support for Russia over the Ukraine right now. That means that will never end, Doctor.
0: Well, it does, absolutely. Like I say, we have surrogates that are all involved in this kind of thing, and North Korea is talking about 50,000 more people, but some of their technology is being thrown into the war too, apparently, and it's just one of those, you know, kind of glaring examples about how far this surrogate World War III is down the pipe. And, you know, I'm sure North Korea is getting big bucks from Putin to, and they need the infusion of cash. They're kind of isolated and everything. But all of this stuff is just an indication. And I've been saying this, you know, I gave a presentation the weekend that we started. It was a war of choice, this Israel-U.S. war against Iran, about some of the unfolding and the risks and what was really going to unfold on this thing. And you know what? Those that have Trump derangement syndrome in the mode that we talked about, that he will never do anything wrong, he's playing 5D chess and everything like that, absolutely every one of these scenarios is playing out, and I pray they don't play out to the nth degree.
1: Well, they will, because you not only see it with North Korea starting to back Russia, but as I mentioned, they've got these supply lines over land. We claim we've decimated them, but every time we claim that, they come back with something a little stronger to escalate a little further. They bring more people into the conflict. And so the question becomes, is the conflict with Iran expanding into other regional countries? And the answer is, without question, it is. And that's why I say there's no off-ramp, Doctor.
0: You know, let's just take, you know, the whole Middle East is little narrow passageways of water. Like the Straits of Hormuz is not the only thing. There's a little strait that leads into the Red Sea. If you get your map out and look on the map, it's between Yemen and the Horn of Africa. And that is a major transit point for world trade too, not only oil, but a whole bunch of other things. And there is an expansion of that where there have been deaths even, there have been ships attacked. Never at any point in history has the Red Sea and the Straits of Hormuz been closed at the same time. But when you take another one of those choke points and the Houthi are shooting at stuff that's over there, the insurers and the ship owners are going to say, hey, wait a minute, I'm not going to go down that way, and they're going to get nervous. And Israel said long ago that if you ever close off access to them, which is on the, you know, you look at their straits going up into the area of Israel, it's a very big choke point. But this stuff is happening. Jordan's being more involved. Saudi Arabia, by the way, the Houthis are saying that they're putting an embargo on all Saudi shipping because they believe they're under siege, and they believe they attacked a Saudi military vessel. Well, it wasn't a military vessel per se, but it had military equipment on it.
1: Sure.
0: And so it's one of those things where everybody's getting a little bit too big for their britches, if you want to think of it that way, or they're taking advantage where they can take their shots.
1: Well, they're basically, in some cases, defending their situations as well, and they get drug into things they don't want to be in. And so we're starting to see an escalation on all sides. Benjamin Netanyahu's responsible for the escalation. China and Russia are responsible for the escalation. Iran's responsible for the escalation. The United States is probably the leader in the expansion, because without the weapons that we fund around the world, whether we're literally using them directly ourselves or whether we're providing weapons for others, you know, if us and the Chinese and the Russians wouldn't create and supply everybody with weapons, this wouldn't be happening in the first place to a great degree. So that's kind of the bottom line on it. The answer is, we have met the enemy, and the enemy is us. But it gets worse, because now it's starting to be personal. There's a big debate internally in the United States about this whole thing. Headline says, as sailors push, they're being pushed to the breaking point. Lawmakers are demanding answers over conditions about the USS Lincoln. More than 5,000 sailors and Marines aboard USS Lincoln have been at sea for over 250 days, and they haven't had a port call at all. 250 days, no port call. Families and military are both reporting that, hey, there's food supply shortages, broken toilets, plumbing, moldy showers, water problems, disruptions everywhere. People are sick. People are on the brink. There's mental health crises. People are wanting to commit suicide and jump off the ship. On August 3rd, a sailor went overboard, and three USS officials said that he was recovered, and he was sent home, flown off the ship for further surveillance and testing. The Navy is calling it a mental health episode. You can say that's isolated, but the families and others say that it's not. Families have told Navy ship leadership that other sailors have tried to go overboard and have been stopped. They just can't take it anymore. Capitol Hill wants answers, they say. I appreciate that, but we're not likely to get them. Anyway, you got Pete Hegseth saying that none of it's true. And now you've got Blumenthal of Connecticut, the top Democrat on the Senate Armed Services Committee, demanding accountability there. And you've got this Gallego of Arizona, Ruben Gallego, wants a bipartisan congressional delegation aboard the ship. I don't know what good that'll do. Getting those clowns on the ship isn't helpful, but, you know, answers are helpful. Congressman Mike Levin of California, his district is to a large community in San Diego there of military. He says, hey, they had one meal that came down to a, you know, little bit of rice and some tortillas is all they got. And Congressman Jason Crow of Colorado says the, you know, it's building week by week. This is disaster. Heck, Seth is pushing back hard, saying it's not even true. My response is, set aside all your political wrangling through the Democrats and the Republicans, and let's get to the truth, and let's be accountable, and let's do it now, Doctor.
0: Well, it's a pretty good rundown of so many of the challenges that are currently on board that carrier. And honestly, transparency is the key, and you can deny all you want. I mean, if they're getting down to a half a cup of rice and a tortilla, I mean, prisoners of war are oftentimes fed better than that, you know, if our own people. And you look at what happened with the Eisenhower, you know, when it was pulled out because of a laundry fire. I mean, come on, this was early. I mean, when we got two of our aircraft carriers that are failing internally, potentially, based on some of the reports.
1: Yes.
0: And this is just another symptom of the idiocy of this war. We do not
1: Now, have. They say relief is moving, just so everybody understands, though. This is interesting. They say the USS George Washington has left Vietnam and is steaming towards the Iranian Sea to replace the USS Lincoln. And officials say that rotation was already scheduled, had nothing to do with the controversy. And the Pentagon, of course, declined to comment at all on this thing. The larger question now facing Congress and the Pentagon is whether extended combat deployments are pushing people to the limits, and will this affect our overall readiness? The answer is yes, it will affect our readiness. Yes, we're putting people to the brink. We shouldn't have done it, but Congress, you're to blame because you had the opportunity over and over and over to rein in Trump, and you didn't do it. And you're all responsible for this, in my opinion, and it's disaster. So I appreciate you bringing it up, but it's a dollar late and a day short for sure, Doctor.
0: Well, I always have this little tune going in my head. Clowns on the left of me, jokers on the right. Here I am, stuck in the middle again. I mean, this stuff.
1: Whoa, is, Dr. Bradley's just throwing out some tunes now. Come on.
0: Yeah, I'm not going to sing them, though. You watch. But the fact of the matter is, all of these things are symptomatic of the overall bigger problem that faces us, taken in a conglomerate, everything kind of mushed together, you say, holy cow, we're kind of in deep trouble here as a nation. You know, our principles, our character, I mean, from our sneak attacks on negotiators to killing little girls in schools to the way we treat our own people, the way we're breaking our equipment, the failures of the equipment that is being pushed to the limit, and how we've rid ourselves of our strategic weaponry.
1: And it's
0: replacement
1: insanity.
0: Are years out.
1: And we claim that we don't have a shortage now, and we most clearly do. I don't think it's debatable at all. We've spent literally trillions, folks. And the problem is there's no end in sight. In fact, there's no off-ramp. It's expanding steadily. And I don't know that we can avoid it or stop it unless we turn to God Almighty. The last thing is, while this is all happening internally, Trump's media company is getting sued. Because Trump is selling insider information. If you pay 60 to 100 grand a month, and there's about 10 people doing it so far, you can get like pre-statements from the Donald, and then you can make decisions in the, you know, stock market in the world on decisions, allowing you to make a ton of money. Because why would you pay 60 to 100 grand a month unless you're making a bunch of money on that inside information? This is a serious problem, Doctor.
0: Well, it's the optics on it. And by the way, the lawsuit is based on the most inane approach to things, the First Amendment and the Fifth Amendment. And I think that the people have got some bad advice that have filed that. But the optics on it, think about this for a moment. The president's whim, any sneak comment he makes, and if you get it that close to that, the stock markets, the oil companies, everything in the world is hinging on this, and if you can get advance notice on that and act upon it, you're going to make gobs of money. And they're selling that at a Trump media company.
1: It's a disaster, ladies and gentlemen. Rand Paul also said that he went into Fort Knox, and half the gold the nation owns is there. That doesn't take place of a really an honest third-party transparent audit, ladies and gentlemen. Don't be fooled. I'm just telling you right now. All right, thanks for being alongside with the ride. Dr. Scott Bradley, freedomsrisingsun.com. Check out his collegiate series to preserve the nation and his incredible weekly webinars every Thursday night. freedomsrisingsun.com. I'm Sam Bushman. We're everywhere. 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
8: 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Facebook at Main Street Radio Network, X at Main Street Radio, and X on Alan Nathan. And on those aforementioned social media outlets, you'll find the pre-written topics of the day. Got mine right here. So in the late Alan Nathan's tradition, I will read them out to you. It's just one, really. Whether it's crime, Sharia, or trans cults, why do liberals demand we tolerate the worst in people? Kind of interesting how they just go for the lowest common denominator, isn't it? Should probably put education as well in there, because that's just all makes it all encompassing. You know, it always goes where I type this stuff out, and then as I'm talking it through, you know, oh, I think it through real good, but then I talk it through and realize I should probably add something or other. So whether it's crime, education, Sharia, or trans cults, why do liberals demand we tolerate the worst in people? And just look at, with Iran, for example, they were quite willing to tolerate Iran having a nuclear program. In fact, indirectly, the Biden administration funded terrorism, Islamic terrorism, because of the nuclear agreement that allowed Iran to both develop nuclear weapons and to fund the October 7th massacre by Hamas. And that's the country Democrats want to have a nuclear weapon. And even right now, they're saying, well, America just needs to stop bullying Iran. We just need to get out of there, pull out. We can let Iran have a nuclear weapon. No problem. Iran's won this conflict. They're even saying Iran won this conflict, which it's a little early to tell that, I would imagine. But second of all, I wouldn't say that they're stronger than ever, like liberals say, because they've been pounded pretty good. So, nope, that's not the case. The left wants Iran to be able to fund terrorism. They want Iran to have nuclear weapons that they can distribute to their terrorists. I'm pretty sure Democrats would be perfectly happy if Iran launched a nuclear attack on Israel, occurred it through its affiliates it has affiliates like Hezbollah, but it also has proxies like Hamas that could deliver nuclear weapons into Israel and blow them up there. And Democrats would be happy about that. You kidding? Part of the reason why Democrats lost 2024, according to their very own evaluations that came out in early 2025, is they didn't appeal enough to the genocidal Muslim crowd and also the genocidal left-wing lunatics out there who see Jews and think, oh, they're white, therefore they deserve to die, and who outright said that the October 7th massacres are what the revolution they want in America look like. And now liberals with those very same ideologies are winning elections, winning primaries, and which effectively in some cases mean they're going to win the general election because they're in such heavy Democrat areas that no matter who wins, they're going to go march right on into whatever the office they're seeking is, whether it's federal or state level. I have to disperse the two of those because I have to differentiate, that's the word I'm looking for, differentiate between the two of those because, well, it has been federal and local offices that we've seen these candidates win. For example, in New York City, a 9/11 lover who openly said that America deserved it, probably some New Yorkers who lost relatives on 9/11 voted for this person, statistically probable, and yet... They just figured, well, I guess mom, dad, my best friend, whatever, they deserve to die. Yeah, you're right. America is such a terrible place. They deserve to die. So I'm going to vote for this candidate who agrees with that position, that America is just so terrible that we deserve to die on, that people deserve to die on 9/11, people that I knew, or at least people that I know someone who knew. Yep, that's exactly what they voted for. But it was in a primary race for state Senate. So that person hasn't assumed office yet. But they will, because in the general election, the Republican always loses. So, of course, the state Senate seat is going to be filled by someone who hates America, hates New Yorkers, thinks that they deserve to die, and voters agree right on with that ideology. So perhaps that is why that they Democrats are all about letting crime happen and destroying our education standards and allowing Sharia to become the new law of the land, and also trans cults. And plenty of other stuff too, but these are just ones making prominent headlines lately. In particular, this cult out of Ohio, where it seems to be cult activity, according to reporting by Andy Ngo. You may have read about some parts of this anyway, how these three trans parents, all identifying as trans, they come out and start group parenting a 7-year-old, and then they tortured the 7-year-old to death. And apparently, according to chats that were released, they were doing it possibly as part of some pagan ritual to the Norse god Loki, which trans people have appropriated for themselves. You know, talk about cultural appropriation. Liberals say, oh, that's wrong, you shouldn't do that. Well, this trans crowd culturally appropriated a pagan Norse god and decided that we needed to offer a child sacrifice to one. And this isn't an uncommon thing where we see, you know, activity like this. There was this whole Zissian movement that hit the news, last year or the year before. There was another trans death cult where they just had this thing about killing people. It's amazing. I know people out there are thinking, well, what about the other cults that kill people? What about this? What about that? Blah, blah, blah. What about Islam? What about Sharia, for example? But The numbers stick out when it's disproportionately trans people you see engaging in this behavior, and not only that, but encouraging protection. As a matter of fact, I think I talked about it on this show earlier this year, a month or two ago maybe, there was news coming out in Seattle about a cult just like this, where allegedly they were encouraging people to migrate out there to be transitioned secretly, and there was possible grooming in the name of whatever this was going on, lots of possible harm being done, but the trans community there was being encouraged, don't contact the authorities because, well, you're trans, therefore you have to be our ally. And that seems to be the common refrain why the trans community isn't policing itself on matters like this. They just see it as, well, it's their right to do this because whatever. Now, of course, that doesn't apply to all trans people. I can point out two of them right off the top of my head who would be very much opposed to this kind of behavior and might actively try to stop it if they witnessed it. But that's a minority of the group. And it's part of the left's attitude that has led to this, this attitude of whatever you do is fine as long as you're not a conservative, especially if it's against conservatives, and especially if it's against white people. Well, straight white people anyway, because another common thread is a lot of these trans folks that you're seeing doing these psycho stuff are white people, just been, you know, drugged up or brainwashed or have untreated mental illnesses that lead to this kind of thing happening. But again, it's this permissive environment where there's no such thing as a mental illness as far as the left is concerned. All behaviors are perfectly acceptable. If you try to define any standards whatsoever, you are a problem. You are hurting people. You are literally committing genocide. Because you had this prominent comedian, Margaret Cho, come out the other day and say that if you insult a trans person, or if you make a joke about a trans person, you've effectively killed them. That's how strong this faith in this in these people are, that they have blaspheme laws effectively against anyone who is a non-believer in the trans movement. Of course, you're seeing this reflected in the WNBA, although, you know, me personally, I'm perfectly okay with men competing in women's sports, but that's because I have grudges and axes to grind and all sorts of things, and I'm a very petty person. Anyway, folks, we got more Al and Nathan show coming up after this break, so stick with us. We've got plenty more. We're just starting this hour.

0: The American Red Cross has declared an emergency blood shortage after the nation's blood supply dropped sharply in recent weeks. American Red Cross Division Medical Officer Dr. Courtney Lawrence says the decline comes at the worst possible time as hospitals prepare for the increased demand that typically occurs during the busy summer trauma season.
1: So the American Red Cross has declared an emergency blood shortage because during the month of June, we saw our national blood supply drop by 25%. And this comes during our trauma season during the summer. Between Memorial Day and Labor Day, we often see an increase in accidents and injuries.
0: The Red Cross says someone in the U.S. needs a blood transfusion every 2 seconds. Trauma patients are among the largest users of donated blood. And a single crash victim may require as many as 100 units of blood, the equivalent of donations from up to 100 people.
2: Hi, I'm Kristen Levine, pet parenting expert. Though the most common cause of bad dog breath is bacteria that builds up on our dog's teeth, and over time it hardens into plaque and tartar. 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
6: Welcome back to the Al Nathan Show. Lay Silker, Joe Show co-host Joe with you all today, and we are joined for this segment by Soren Aldaco, independent women ambassador and someone who has detransitioned herself. Soren Aldaco, appreciate you joining us. How are you today?
7: I'm doing well, Joe. Thank you very much for having me.
6: Yep, glad to have you. So we're talking now about something that the independent women have been looking into, and that's this whole, medical-industrial complex around detransitioning. I kind of suspected this sort of thing was happening. I probably talked about it on the show before. I don't want to make any assumptions that I had, but you know, I just had this idea that everything I'm seeing about the over-prescribing of transitioning services kind of reminded me of, you know, 25 years ago, the over-prescribing of Ritalin and other such matters for people who are over-diagnosed with ADHD. Is that effectively what you've been seeing?
7: Yeah, in my personal experience, it is. And I think, actually, I had the pleasure of speaking with you somewhat recently, and we ended on that note. It's totally overlooked just how quick medicine in general is willing to turn towards medications where, developmentally speaking, there are much better solutions at hand.
6: Mm-hmm. Yeah, but whether it's ideology or money, there's always some motivating factor behind why your doctor might not make the best choice for you.
7: Yeah, precisely.
6: So within the findings that you all have made, were they anything particularly surprising to you after having experienced it yourself, or was there perhaps something to the scope of it that was alarming?
7: I think the most alarming thing for me recently was just hearing the numbers that millions, tens of millions were spent on these procedures for minors, and especially in fraudulent contexts. I learned, you know, recently, unrelated to our specific research, you know, about how much Medicaid was covering these procedures for minors. And that just blew my mind that my tax dollars ever went to harming other children.
6: Right. And was that now the Medicaid portion, was that entirely fraudulent, or were there actual cases of Medicaid being used on children?
7: It seems like Medicaid was being used on children for the nature of the gender-affirming, quote-unquote, procedures. And we also know from the HHS report that fraudulent billing was happening. I know here in Texas, we've seen that in our children's hospitals, too.
6: Mm-hmm. And it all goes to the bottom line in their profit. It seems to be a, you know, a sort of strategy, I guess. And, you know, that it creates perpetual patients. So, of course, you can understand why from a business perspective, hospitals would want to do this. But, you know, we already have a big problem enough with corporate-owned hospitals in our country. And now, you know, really seems hard to tell the difference between, is this hospital doing it because it's greedy, or is this hospital doing it because they're such firm believers in the trans ideology that they are actively seeking new recruits and compelling people in this direction?
7: It's definitely concerning. And I think that actually touches a bit to what, you know, you mentioned just a moment ago about this idea of your doctor not having your best interest in mind, or knowing what's personally best for you. And I think there's a fine line where doctors need to have this collaborative relationship with patients to hear them out so they can give them the best care and still hold their authority as doctors. We don't need overcorrection in either direction.
6: Right. I'm not so certain that doctors are really being encouraged to do that or even taught such things anymore. Of course, medical schools are out there. We're seeing how some medical prominent medical schools out there have outright devalued the idea of meritocracy, instead saying, well, it's racism to think, or bigotry of some flavor to think, that one doctor could be better than the other just based on patient outcomes. But then you also have this other elements of left-wing ideology entering their education. But then on the other hand, when they finally come time for them to get out into a hospital or pick a hospital, they just become part of the system and have to obey the guidelines of that hospital system.
7: Yeah, it definitely is a failure that's happening across institutions. And, you know, it's interesting. I was at the AAP conference a couple of years ago speaking to physicians about their experience with medical transition, pediatricians specifically. And before we were, you know, kicked out by the conference, I heard from so many of those physicians that they only have 15 minutes with these patients.
6: 15 minutes. Yeah, that's another thing. That's another disturbing aspect, too, because part of the marketing for all this stuff is, well, we thoroughly evaluate the child. There's a thorough evaluation. A psychiatrist might be involved. The doctor talks to the patient. There's something so thorough, but 15 minutes to make a life-altering decision.
7: Exactly, or to understand even, right, at a much smaller scale, the everyday happenings in a patient's life. It's really disappointing, and I think that's honestly part of why we're seeing the failures we're seeing.
6: Mm-hmm. Yeah, it's almost like, you know, especially giving them such short time, it's almost like that there's a predetermined outcome. The moment the topic comes up, whether it's initiated by the patient or the doctor, there's only one way it's going to turn out.
7: Exactly. It's almost like it's designed to fail. And so, you know, I would like to see a lot more attention given to pediatrics specifically. It's one of the lowest paid specialties that one can go into. And yet it's one of our most important. So it's no wonder, you know, right, why they would turn to something so profitable. But I think generally speaking, we could use doctors who can, you know, spend longer with patients and have a closer eye and not turn towards something like gender medicine or even those stimulant drugs.
6: Right, but then going to the point about the profit, the hospitals and their bottom lines and all that sort of thing, and it just seems like the further we go in that direction with hospitalization, the less time that doctors are going to be encouraged to have with patients. The less time you spend with one patient means the more you can cram into the day, which means more money for the hospital.
7: Yeah, it definitely seems like a quantity over quality issue.
6: Mm-hmm. Yeah, that mixed with ideology, it creates a perfect storm of, you know, disastrous medical outcomes. And do you see any signs that this is going to be improving? I mean, this expose that you all did, for example, is that just based on past data you see it improving? Or is it this is all going on right now and it's not changing?
7: I definitely feel very hopeful. I mean, deliverable after deliverable has been delivered, right, by this administration. And I think this HHS report is kind of, it's one of the many cherries on top to come where we see actual data, you know, all the things we've known were happening are being laid out where it's undeniable. You can't listen to the stories of myself and other detransitioners, see these numbers and continue to pretend like you don't know what's going on.
6: Mm-hmm. Yeah, and it seems like that's been part of this idea of this attitude about it, pretend like nothing bad is happening. Because I can go back to 2016, you know, I'm driving along listening to another talk show, Michael Savage, and he's talking about studies showing how transitioning is not something the majority of people would do who think that they're trans. It only comes out down to like 10% of the people who briefly identify as trans will actually try to transition. And of those, 44% end up committing suicide. You know, this was all known in 2016, yet we're told all that is suppressed. All that data is suppressed. And then there was another study done that showed that there was a social component to people wanting to transition. There showed that peer pressure actually did have a role, and the idea of getting attention had a role. Yet that ended up getting suppressed too, because it was considered bigoted. It was considered transphobic.
7: Yeah, and that's yet another institutional failure. You know, I'm a graduate student. I've seen it firsthand in higher education how these studies are created. And we saw, you know, studies be ordered at the broader scale in the United States by organizations like WPATH, and then they were suppressed because they didn't have the results that they wanted.
6: Yeah, so it's a multi-tiered failure than in the medical industry, whether it's patient care or whether it's deliberately destroying studies they don't like. There is an absolutely not a scientific approach, and unfortunately, you were a victim of this. So, Soren Nadako, appreciate you being on to talk about this. About 20 seconds left. Where can the listeners find more of your work?
7: You can find more of my work at SorenAldaco.com, SorenAldaco on Twitter. Thank you, Joe.
6: Yep, thank you. I'm glad to have you on. And listeners, appreciate you all tuning into this. We do have more Al Nathan Show coming.

0: PBS masterpiece on Prime Video. Patience follows an autistic criminal records clerk named Patience Evans, who uses her unique analytical skills to solve murder cases. In the season finale, Patience and D.I. Monroe are held hostage by an escaped prisoner seeking justice, and time is running out. Patience joins PBS's extensive catalog of mysteries. From beloved classics to newer hits, there's a mystery around every corner, and mystery loves company. Don't miss the season finale of Patience this Sunday at 8 p.m. 7 Central on PBS. And stream the entire series on PBS Passport and PBS Masterpiece on Prime Video.
1: 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Aparna Nair, IBM's Chief Talent, Leadership, and Culture Officer.
2: The organizations that will lead in this era won't just be the ones with the best AI. 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
1: The study finds that organizations most likely to stand out, redesign workflows, enable managers to coach effectively, clarify decision-making, and align incentives alongside AI adoption. 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
5: Steven.
6: Who said that?
5: Me, down here.
6: What are you, a yellow booger?
5: I'm a banana slug, Steven.
6: Well, what are you doing in my room?
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6: Welcome back to the Al Nathan Show, everybody. Co-host Joe with y'all today. Always a blast to be in. And getting on with this topic that I've been talking about. I guess I kind of went into it a little bit in the last segment, tertiary, tangential-like, but the topic is whether it's it's crime, education, Sharia, or trans cults. Why do liberals demand we tolerate the worst in people? Of course, they demand we tolerate this medical-industrial complex around the trans transitioning of people that effectively just pushes people on this path the moment the topic comes up and leads to medical kidnapping of children from their parents in the name of protecting the children, but in reality it's just damaging to the children. And you know, maybe they're put with a parent who wants to transition them, and that ends up scarring them and causing all sorts of issues because the child just is not someone who would want to transition normally. The parent's imposing it on it, but according to the left, oh, the moment it comes up, there's no going back. It's a one-way street right on down the moment the child even thinks it. Of course, then they'll try and defend themselves and say, oh, well, they're given every opportunity to turn around. No, they're not. They're getting all this positive attention from transitioning. The parent is pushing in that direction. The parent sees it as a virtue, virtue signaling. Of course, they're not, their own ego won't allow them to go backwards. And in fact, in some states, it's arguable that the law won't allow them to go backwards because there's laws against conversion therapy, and it's so loosely defined that detransitioning someone could count as conversion therapy. So they've baked it into their systems, and even the hospital systems, that there is no path back, but then they insist that there is. Therefore, you're just fear-mongering, especially when you talk about all these trans crimes going on. In fact, oh man, I deleted the... I closed the link down, but I had this link opened up to this group. It's called Moon Battery, and it's like had this whole list of trans people who've been committing crimes over the past couple of years, and rather psychotic murders, stuff like that. You know, murder your parents because they didn't support you enough, or murder your parents despite them supporting you enough. Just this ideology based on death, this trans cult, and of course you have the reporting of Andy Ngo that I mentioned before, that goes into the seamy side, the death side, the death-centric side that these folks seem to pursue of their ideology. And again, like I started the segment, like I started the hour with, the story about the group in Ohio who, you know, decided we're all going to co-parent this child, and like, it's the child's mother, the child's father, and then two random trans folks off the street, as far as I can tell. They all got together to torture and murder a 7-year-old. First, they tried to transition the 7-year-old. Then they got into this Loki worship, it seems, and decided, well, we need to just sacrifice this child to our trans god, which is exactly what they saw Loki as, and many trans people do. And this, again, is the reporting of Andy Ngo, spelled N-G-O, who himself has been threatened, probably threatened daily by the trans community for exposés on this kind of thing. Now, why would there be such threat? Why would there be such threatening behavior unless he's onto something? I mean, if the local news reports that a white dude murdered someone, you know, you're not going to see the white community come out and threaten those reporters and that news station. But with the trans community, when you report on something wrong they did, suddenly you get all sorts of crazy threats coming in. And you know, people will be like, well, everybody does that, okay, but it's very disproportionate when it's this particular group doing it. There's a lot going on there. But no, we just got to swallow the mainstream media story about it. There's nothing wrong here, nothing to see here. The moment your child is says that they want to transition or have heard about it, the doctor has a legal obligation and a financial obligation to the hospital to see through the procedure to the end, regardless of if it's right or not, as we discussed in the previous segment. So there's a definite financial backing for tolerating this. And it's not just from the medical industrial complex, which donates millions of dollars to politicians. No, it's also motivating this is other financial benefits too, such as all the pro-trans organizations out there that get funding, which makes its way into the politicians and donors. It's just a laundering scheme for getting taxpayer money back into the pockets of politicians where they seem to feel it belongs. And, well, also enriching a few people taking advantage of inflicting suffering on children, which also goes to abortion. I mean, there's a case right now that might lead to Planned Parenthood owing $2 billion for Medicaid fraud. Because, or was it Medicare fraud or Medicaid fraud? I think it was Medicaid fraud, which, didn't we just talk about that in the previous segment, how the transitioning of children led to plenty of Medicaid fraud? Now we have abortion doing Medicaid fraud, too, where Planned Parenthood might owe $2 billion for it. But anyway, yeah, going back to 2015, this case about abortion, where doctors were caught on, they were caught chopping up fetuses in order to donate the parts, in order to sell the organs, organ harvesting, and pretty happy about it too. But then they were blocked from receiving Medicaid funds over that, so they just committed Medicaid fraud in order to continue this practice of harvesting infants, basically. And of course, you know, if they're profiting heavily like that, just like with transitioning people, they're encouraging women to get abortions, trying to make it part of everyday life, so you don't really care what happens after the fact. You don't really care that they're just doing it to sell organs and make a nice profit for themselves. Why not? Go right ahead. Do what you feel good, because after all, you're Planned Parenthood, you're immune to all criticism, and you're funding Democrat politicians. So, just immunity right there. And I guess that's why Democrats are so tolerant and leftists are so tolerant of these things. It comes down to two things. Either it helps their party in some way, or the activists on the street are just absolute lunatics who are told that this is the moral and right thing to do. And, you know, they want to appear to be moral, virtuous people. You know, there's no way that any moral or virtuous person would support these things, but it's not about being moral and virtuous. It's about feigning to be. Or they're so mentally ill. I mean, I have seen people like that who are just so mentally ill that this makes sense in their worldview because of their multiple neuroses that have been remained untreated throughout their lives, or their multiple mental illnesses that have been remained untreated throughout their lives. Therefore, they just get these ideas into their head and think that they're the right thing to do because, well, that's just they were traumatized at a young age, or their brain chemistry got radically altered, or some, you know, crazy stuff. not a little bit of a pun there, I guess. So it is multifaceted, but one easy treatment, of course, is to at least knock off the funding of this sort of stuff. Whether it's the fraud or whether it's laundering money back to politicians, you stop making it profitable, it disappears. Now it's left to a few crazed people on the streets where it belongs, as opposed to being an industrialized part of the culture. And we don't just see that with transitioning or medical procedures. We see that sort of thing with crime, too. We see that sort of thing with education, how we have these teachers' unions, of course, who, you know, they just profit, and school systems. They profit based on how many students are in the school, which means, you know, whether it's more teachers, thus more union dues being paid, or whether it's more aid, more money from the state and more money from the federal government going to that school because you have more heads in the school. And it doesn't matter if you graduate. And also, that kind of is why the No Child Left Behind act by the Bush administration led to such a disastrous result, because suddenly it became about, let's just pass these kids no matter what, because our funding is at stake if they don't pass. You know, the outcome now has to be, we have to graduate them, otherwise we don't get money that we need. And eventually that just evolved into getting money that we want as opposed to money that we need. And that leads to outcomes where states are spending tens of thousands of dollars per student and getting worse outcomes than states that spend less per student but have different curriculums and hold teachers to different standards and perhaps don't have such influence from the teachers' unions. But again, there's profitability, and there's also a slew of non-governmental organizations, I'm sure, that profit heavily as well off of schools with high amounts of students that are unable to read, write, do arithmetic. In fact, the state of Oregon, they just decided outright to remove those requirements because why not? It's too demanding of people. And of course, when those people who can't read, write, or do math graduate, there's all sorts of non-governmental organizations that probably have their fingers into the pies of various state legislatures and probably have influence in the state legislature, that these NGOs out there profiting the more that schools fail the students once they get into the workplace. And, you know, we see that with crime, too. Of course, the more crime that there is, the more that we can refer people to just, it's a psychological issue, so we'll refer to you to these organizations. I mean, Irina Zaritska's murderer, the judge that released him over and over again, was profiting from referring to him to psychological services that she herself had an interest in. So there's all sorts of profit in this, and didn't even get to talk about Sharia this hour, which is unfortunate. I spent much of the week talking about it and how Democrats are inviting that into the country because they're able to turn Sharia to their favor, much like everything else that's terrible that they tolerate. More Al and Nathan show after this break.
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6: Welcome back to the Al Nathan Show. I'm Soaker Joe Show co-host Joe with y'all. Thank you for sticking with us through this hour of the show. And we are wrapping up now by talking about how leftist ideology around the trans issue has woven a web that the WNBA can't seem to extricate itself from. And joining us to talk about that, we have Dr. Andrew Fox, organizational culture expert, professor, priest, and author of the forthcoming book, Truth in the Age of Applause, How Stupidity is Ruining the American Dream. Dr. Fox, appreciate you joining us. How are you today?
18: Wonderful. Great to be with you.
6: I'm glad to have you. So the WNBA, I got to wonder how much that has to actually do with the American dream. It seems to just be a welfare program for athletes of color who are female. But then, because anytime I, you know, lately where we see a white person stand out there, you know, they get hammered down pretty quick by the others, and it's called, and you know, they're accused of having white privilege and whatnot. I got to wonder though if part of that might be because there's a money laundering scheme that the corporate heads are trying to hide. So how else is the WNBA afloat when they lose lose money every year. But they have guidelines in there as well that are rather loose as to what constitutes a W for WNBA. And now there's male athletes who are threatening to join the league because, well, they can easily show how crazy those guidelines are. I mean, what are you seeing?
18: Well, Kantner and White, they don't want to become WNBA stars. Of course they don't. They're 6'10" Goliaths. They're 110% man. What they're doing is testing the rules. They're forcing the WNBA to answer who is actually eligible to play in this league and what exactly determines that eligibility. And when the coach and her so-called experts of other people have come together, it's been all over X that they still can't come to a decision. And I quote, the WNBA said it's going to take weeks, even months, to determine what a woman is. And so this is the stuff of stupidity. It's the stuff of Saturday Night Live. It's actually a real-time case. It's not about transgender participation for Kantner and White. They're actually... Kantner and White, they're just saying, what happens if you tell us we can't play? If you say you can't play because we're men, well, case closed. But if you say, well, we'll consider it, well, that means a whole lot of other things and legalities.
6: Mm-hmm. And I wonder if, to your knowledge anyway, does the WNBA actually have a trans woman or two in the room as they try to define what a woman is? Because, you know, it seems that they have been hoping that a lack of scrutiny of their organization would shield them from ever having to make such decisions as this. But now that they're on the spot, you know, probably the reason why they want to delay it so much is that they're hoping the headlines will go away so that when they do make a decision, whichever side it makes upset, whether it's the so-called TERFs, the trans-exclusive radical feminist, or whether it's the trans community, you know, they're just hoping, well, maybe if we're not in the headlines, no one's going to notice.
18: Well, to your point, they're not actually disclosing who are these team of experts. I mean, I can say fourth graders could be a team of experts. And I totally agree with you. The WNBA, it does look like a welfare system funded by the NBA. And like you say, when Sophie Cunningham, Caitlin Clark, when others start to get ahead and move ahead and make these statements, all hell breaks loose. So I'm behind what Kantner and White are doing. And it's the irony is what's next? What comes next? Explain the rules to us. Explain the eligibility. Is it based on sex, gender, identity, puberty, hormones, skin color, something else? If the answer is simply, no, fellas, you're men, go away, then all kinds of hell is going to break loose on this. You cannot, you now have to explain why someone who spent years competing as a professional male basketball player, 6'10" giant, would qualify for women's professional league simply by identifying as a woman. So I'm totally behind the parody of what these two male basketball players are doing to show the stupidity in the women's basketball league.
6: Mm-hmm. And also just the stupidity of this entire woke ideology, which has placed them in this position to where, you know, like I said, they can't make any kind of decision without offending some group. And I guess they have to just decide which group do we care about not offending the most.
18: Yeah, but it's as I've said before, as Dietrich Bonhoeffer said in the Second World War against Nazi Germany, against the Third Reich. He said that this is stupidity, and he defines stupidity as abdicating on your moral judgment and your individual thought. He said to the German people, look, you're smart, intelligent, rational, you're reasonable, you got a bunch of brains, but you're abdicating on your moral thought, individual thought, for the sake of the ideology. The ideology of the time, of course, was the Nazi Party. Now, I'm not saying the WNBA is the Nazi Party at all. What I'm saying is the principle is exactly the same. These so-called experts that no one's disclosing cannot make their mind up what a woman is to play in the basketball league. Look, I'd get a bunch of third and fourth graders into the room and let them decide. They'd make a better job of it, for sure. And so it is, as Bonhoeffer described, stupidity. And it's fully funded by the NBA, and they're just making matters worse just by going down this road. It's just another ridiculous... you and I and your audience know it's parody, but it's a serious discussion out there that's turning, again, in a larger sense, into a parody. You know, the governor in New York wants to change the name mother to gestating parent. You know, it's happening all over the country. It is these radical, lefty, loony individuals are trying to rewrite the book of life, of how life is. You know, I'd love to take these individuals to the edge of a cliff and say, look, if you don't know what a woman is, let's test what gravity is, and let's do it by a field research. Who's going to be the first to jump and test what gravity is? I guarantee they'll all say to you, no, we don't need to debate gravity. We know that heavy things fall to the ground. Well, so it is with a woman, for goodness sake. You can tell it from a distance. Even a blind man can see it, what a man is, what a woman is.
6: Now, I hate to challenge you on a point, but you said that you gather any third or fourth graders together and they could do a better job than the WNBA. I'm not sure so much anymore, not with our education system and how it's captured by the same ideology.
18: Well, I certainly don't blame the children. Here's a very provoking thought for you and for your audience, is that a great deal of these grade school and high school teachers, they don't have children of their own, statistically. You can go look that up, fact check it. They don't have children of their own. A lot of them don't. So they go after your children, my children, our grandchildren, and they change their minds.
6: Mm-hmm. Well, Dr. Andrew Fox, appreciate you joining the show. Where can listeners, we only got like 20 seconds left of the hour, where can our listeners get a copy of your book, Truth in the Age of Applause?
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6: All right. Well, thank you for being on the show to talk about this. And listeners, appreciate you all tuning in to this hour of the Alan Nathan Show. 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
19: 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You'll be glad you did.
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6: Welcome to the Alan Nathan Show, everybody. Silker Joe Show co-host Joe, your host for the day. Appreciate y'all tuning in. And if this is your first time, allow me to share with you the late Alan Nathan's mantra. Folks, we want the Republicans out of our bedrooms, the Democrats out of our wallets, and both out of our First and Second Amendment rights. The Alan Nathan Show these days comes to you courtesy of the Main Street Radio Network, so we want to thank them for allowing this program to continue, even after the late Alan Nathan's passing, and of course after leaving one, perhaps more, companies that had done the Alan Nathan Show in the past. Alan Nathan Show has been with the Main Street Radio Network since 2010. 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I said anyway because I use that as a fallback a lot for when I'm lacking a transition, but I actually had for a moment an actual segue in mind to go to MainStreetRadioNetwork.com, and it just escaped my brain. 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There's also the Silker Joe Show podcast for that up there as well. And we also have AlanNathan.com, where you can find out more about the late Alan Nathan, how he defined centrism, and how he justified saying that this was the longest-running nationally syndicated centrist show in the country, of course, with his passing. I'm not so sure, but then again, what can we define as a centrist these days, right? It's constantly changing. If someone tries to define themselves as a centrist, 5 years from now, they're going to be a radical to one side or the other. So, well, usually it's radical to the right that a centrist becomes if they maintain ideological cohesion. However, if instead they mount themselves based on which side of the aisle is going the farthest and letting that define where center is, well, they're going to just be drifting leftward and leftward and leftward each day. So that's a brief description of centrism before we get into the fact that we have social media, Facebook at Main Street Radio Network, X at Main Street Radio, and X at Alan Nathan. And on the social media outlets, you'll find the topics of the day. Nothing's interesting about these, but I'll read them out to you anyway in the late Alan Nathan's tradition. Whether it's crime, education, Sharia, or trans cults, why do liberals demand we tolerate the worst in people? So I've talked all week about this Sharia stuff and how liberals are in favor of it. They've elected candidates in favor of it in their primaries. I mean, that El Said fellow in Michigan, who granted won by half a percentage point, despite polls showing him winning by a much bigger margin, he is in favor of Sharia. He, in fact, said he practices Sharia in his personal life, which is interesting because I don't really see any women veiled around him, and I don't see him doing honor killings or marrying six-year-olds or anything else that Sharia allows, anything that the feminists might object to yet. Perhaps we'd see that if he gets any reasonable amount of power where he thinks he could get away with actually abiding by Sharia. And certainly he's not persecuting other faiths actively. You know, of course, he might favor policies that persecute them, but what Democrat doesn't favor policies that would go after Christians and Jews? That's just the way the Democrat Party is these days. Their ideological allies, ironically, a bunch of Jews are on board with it as well. And of course, those very same Jews would call you bigoted and anti-Semitic if you point out how they're in bed with the enemy. But they've been doing that for years. They did that even before the October 7th massacres proved the right on this matter. But yes, Democrats are so in favor of Sharia. And it's interesting because you got these radical Muslims building these Sharia compounds where they can educate women to the extent that they aren't educated in the Middle East. They get maybe a primary school education, but that's it. They're not allowed out in public without a man to be around them, and they're effectively considered property. liberals were complaining back in the 70s about, husbands have a right to marital sex. They can effectively rape their wives. Well, guess what? That's what Sharia allows, too. And despite any law that you may have passed since this was an issue finally brought to the forefront, well, Sharia would trump those laws, especially in these Sharia compounds, which would act independently of the U.S. government. But I don't see the ACLU complaining about it. I don't see feminists going along with it. As a matter of fact, these very same feminists out there who say, the conservatives want this Christian fascist nation like in The Handmaid's Tale. Well, when the Muslims come out and say, hey, we want Sharia here, those very same feminists are on board with it. They want to be wearing the veils and be property of men, it seems. Just not white men and not Christians. They'd rather it be, they have a sexual fetish, I guess, for Muslim men or something, and that's why they prefer it that way. I don't know. Or maybe it's ideological inconsistency, but they would absolutely confuse you of bigotry before admitting to that. Anyway, but yes, the left is very much tolerant of Sharia, and you have to ask yourself, what is this? Is it just this sort of bigotry of low expectations thing, and that's why they tolerate crime, cults and substandard education standards when America used to be the pinnacle of education in the world? Is that why they tolerate this stuff? Just they figure, well, all these different ethnic groups, they can't be as good as white people, so it's racist to expect them to be. Well, there is evidence for that, of course. The Smithsonian back in 2020, with the help of black scholars, said as much, said that white people are superior, and it's just the fault of white people that any other race would even be held to such standards. They can't be held to such standards. They're incapable of reaching such standards. Therefore, you're racist for expecting them to. In fact, you're causing harm by expecting them to be smart, expecting them to be punctual, expecting them to be polite, expecting them to be anything but savages. You are the problem if you have high expectations like that. That's what the Smithsonian said, with the help of liberals, leftists, blacks, all sorts of a whole rainbow of folks who were effectively calling themselves savages. And that was right at the peak of the Black Lives Matter stuff, that the Smithsonian came out with that. So, and that's your taxpayer dollars at work right there. But yes, so there is definitely a bigotry of low expectations, which the left thrives on, that has led to this very topic and the answer for it. But there's also a lot of money involved with this, too. Whether it's Muslims coming in, bribing their way in, perhaps corruption. I mean, just look at Ilhan Omar and her ill-gotten gains, how she valued herself tens of millions of dollars more than she actually was the moment that there were fraud investigations that started. Suddenly, her wealth just disappeared overnight the moment people started looking in fraud. She said, well, it was just a rounding error on the tax forms. I never actually had that wealth. I just got it wrong. Forgive me. Yeah, that wouldn't hold water. If Trump had lied about his value like that, he'd be prosecuted for it instantly. And as a matter of fact, you might recall President Trump was accused of overvaluing his assets. And the court, this kangaroo court that New York State set up, didn't even allow his Trump side to present evidence and just ruled against him from the get-go. They listened to the arguments of the other side and said, well, we've heard enough. We don't need to hear Trump's legal team. We'll just rule right immediately in favor of the state that Trump lied. And, that particular case, just tangentially, the law that it invoked in order to persecute Trump in this kangaroo court, perfect example of liberal justice where the outcome of the trial is already determined before the trial starts. But the governor of New York had to go out and promise the business community, we only did it for Trump. We're not going to do it to you because this is such a common practice. And it turns out a couple of years later, you even have CNN reporting that, well, as a matter of fact, Trump was right about his valuation of his property. In fact, if anything, he undervalued it for the purposes of this. Well, here you have Ilhan Omar doing the same thing, overvaluing her stuff, but she's a Muslim woman of color, and probably some of that money is going to grease a few political wheels, so we're not going to prosecute it. It's no problem. Green talks. Maybe that's what the liberals mean by the red-green alliance. You know, it's not Muslims and liberals getting together to go after evil Christians who want to bring Christian fascism, nationalism to America, whereas liberals just want to bring Sharia to America, which is so much better for some reason. Like I said, I don't know, maybe feminists just have a fetish for Muslim men, I guess. I don't know. But anyway, so these liberals out there who say Sharia is great, and that's the red-green alliance right there, the self-destructive one that led to the destruction of similar red-green alliance back in 1979, one of the first things they did was execute their left-wing allies and ban all sorts of left-wing ideals. I mean, we've seen that here, too. Look at Hamtramck, Michigan, where once Muslims took power, suddenly you can't fly your pride flags anymore during Pride Month on government property. We're going to take that away. And the left said, we've been betrayed, but that's it. Nothing changed after that. And now you have cities with all Muslims, with Muslims mayors and city councils. Actually, it was Dearborn, Michigan, where right now the police force is warning people, do not attend an anti-Muslim rally that's coming up, I think, this weekend or Monday or something. And that very same city has a Muslim mayor who told a Christian minister he's not welcome in their city. It's all Muslim now, kicking everyone else out. And liberals, of course, they think it's not going to be us. That's what the Iranian liberals thought, too. But, like I said, Red-Green Alliance, they're probably getting a lot of money from the corruption and on the road to it as Islam, radical Islam, uses them for its own main ends. More Alan Nathan Show after this break.
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6: Welcome back to the Al Nathan Show. By Silker Joe Show co-host Joe here, a victim of his own complacency. We were supposed to have a guest, old friend of the show, been on many times, so naturally I did not check to see if he had a different contact number when coming on time for this segment. Nope, I just assumed, oh, it's going to be the same number it's been for years now. We're just going to go by that number. Nope, it changed. Phone numbers changed. Imagine that. Phone numbers can change. So here we are, unable to get a hold of... Oh, he has joined us now. We are joined now by Curtis Houck, managing editor of Newsbusters. He previously served in the Media Research Center's News Analysis Division, in which he was the sole evening news analyst. Curtis Houck, appreciate you joining us. How are you today?
14: No problem. How are you?
6: I'm doing well, thank you. So we're talking now about how the media has covered up these Dr. Fauci texts, these messages that came out and disproved all sorts of pandemic narratives, all sorts of narratives that the media is still probably pushing. It's just most convenient to ignore them and continue spreading the propaganda, I guess. You know, that way you don't have to apologize or anything. What are you seeing?
14: I mean, I think that's exactly the case. I mean, ABC and NBC, they have not covered this at all. CBS has mentioned last week, 37 seconds, when the Senate had obtained a copy of Fauci's iPhone, but they didn't cover it, I believe, until Tuesday night when they came out with two segments, a brief monologue from CBS Evening News anchor Tony DeCoppel, and then a interview with an OBGYN in New Jersey. And it was a tale of two segments. Tony DeCoppel, the anchor, pointed out, why are we talking about this? You know, some people may think, why are we looking back at this 6 years from now? And regardless of what you think about the COVID vaccines, we should want our public health officials to be straightforward with us, that what they say in private should be basically the same as what they say in public versus private. And that's not what we saw with Dr. Fauci. And that's really the issue that everyone should be able to agree on. But of course, the OBGYN came on from New Jersey and said, well, you know, Fauci did what he had to do because we needed people to take the vaccine. And, you know, by and large, which is really carrying a lot of weight, it's all worked out. And I just think, you know, we should be able to look backwards because this was a generationally defining event, the pandemic, that is. And so, kind of like 9/11, there was a 9/11 commission with RFK, you know, there was a commission. We should be able to, like, have look back and rigorous oversight because we don't want to go through something like this again.
6: Yeah, and just the dismissiveness of that OBGYN as well. It had to be done this way. Well, according to the texts, the COVID wasn't as bad as they were making it sound. So there actually was no reason to do what they had to do. And it's much like the same pattern.
14: And they knew that.
6: Yeah, and it's much like the same pattern that we see the media pursue with President Trump, where they say he's such a bad person, that's why we have to tell all these lies about him, why we're so quick to tell the lie and so slow to tell the truth, because he's a bad person. We just want people to not like him because he's such a threat. But the only reason he say that is because the media says that is because they have all this fake news about him.
14: Right, well, and also they can't decide, too. I mean, he's either an evil dictator or he's struggling, riddled with dementia. It's not really, you know, it's really depending on whatever argument that they need by the day that they can go with one or the other. I mean, I think this week we're back to he's mentally slipping, he's cognitively impaired, or something like that. And I'm sure the next week it'll be he's fascistic and all kinds of other things.
6: Well, that's just how dementia works. You know, one moment you're actually normal, and then it comes in waves in early onset. So maybe that's what they're banking on their listeners and viewers thinking, yeah. I guess. playing the long game there, but it really goes to show, especially with they found an OBGYN. Is this like some regular expert they had, or first one that they came across, or whatever?
14: Well, she was apparently some fertility advocate, you know.
6: They knew the opinion going in.
14: Yeah, they knew the opinion going in, which is why I thought it was kind of interesting. I don't know if they intended it that way, but they kind of definitely presented two sides of the coin, where DeCopel was more like, yes, these text messages are a real story, and then they brought in this doctor to be like, actually, it's not, you know, but kind of inadvertently there. And I think this just goes to show, too, completely missing the boat, how no one has really learned anything when it comes to our public health agencies, you know, like... Mm-hmm. Guys, you do realize that, like, saying sorry or we didn't always get it right actually can go a long way, not just in public health, but, like, anything in life when someone says I'm sorry for something and commits to doing better. People are actually surprisingly forgiving. People really like those kinds of stories in the news. So maybe the public health officials should try that occasionally and see how it works out for them. But unfortunately, it doesn't seem like they've chosen that option. They've rather chosen to dig in and insist that we did everything right.
6: Yeah, well, Dr. Fauci, they really invested a lot with him. I mean, they gave him his own holiday in Washington, D.C. back in 2020 on the 24th of December. So they had a lot running on him. I mean, they have little idols for people to worship in their homes. They have little Fauci prayer candles. So.
14: Candles, yeah. Yeah, the prayer candles. I mean, that's the other thing, too, that wasn't covered in the Fauci hearing itself was Josh Hawley. His line of questioning was particularly devastating because he found messages showing that he and his staff and some of his senior aides were using government time to try and seek out awards with monetary value for him to win. And you think, well, regardless of what you think about Dr. Fauci, I don't think any government official should be doing that on the public's time.
6: Oh, yeah, if it were like RFK Jr., for example, doing that, you know it would be the biggest scandal the media could find for the year.
14: Right, RFK seeking, you know, a grand prize that is $100,000 and a trip to, like, you know, Bermuda or the Bahamas at a resort or something like that. Nobody, yes, of course, the media would be all over it, and I think rightfully so, because, you know, that just goes to show that we are paying them to then enrich themselves in addition to just their own salary. But it just shows rancorous corruption. And, of course, the elitist media are not interested in that at all.
6: And fortunately, too, with the CBS, when they brought on that expert, it also, you know, inadvertently exposed just how infiltrated medicine is with this ideology that, well, we can lie to you. If you're the patient, we can lie to you no matter what, as long as you do what we think we want you to do.
14: Right. Well, no, and I think that's so, I mean, you bring that up, too, because the other big headline this week in terms of health was the vice president and RFK Jr. coming out and saying that we're going to be looking at these doctors that promulgated trans surgeries and all sorts of therapy and medicines for young children, and how, you know, not only was it morally wrong in terms of basic biology, but it was also corrupt in terms of how much it financially enriched these doctors.
6: Mm-hmm. Yeah, I doubt that we're going to see any kind of coverage of that because it would bite into the trans movement. And, of course, there's an inability to admit you're wrong.
14: There was not. There was not on the broadcast networks. There were zeros across the board on that yesterday and today.
6: Yeah, if we found out it was the pro-life movement and they found that there had been Medicaid fraud to this degree with the pro-life movement, you know that'd be covered.
14: Yeah, that pro-life crisis pregnancy centers were trying to bill insurance companies for, you know, millions of dollars, and the address for it was a strip mall that was empty, you know, or a UPS store where there were no patients. Yeah, exactly. Of course they'd be all over it.
6: Mm-hmm. Yeah, which just, I guess, you know, whether it's ideology or whether they think they're profiting from it, perhaps by getting access to politicians, you know, the media really does have a bias that's on display, and it makes the work that you all do more important. With that music, it means we're almost out of time. So, Curtis Houck, appreciate you being on. Where can listeners find more of your work?
14: Yeah, newsbusters.org. Download our app on Apple and Google Play. Just search Newsbusters.
6: All right. Well, thank you for being on the show. Talk about that, listeners. Something for you all to check out during the break. Of course, we got more Al Nathan Show on the other side.

0: More than 7.5 million Americans aged 20 years or older are living with psoriasis, or PSO, and about 30% may develop active psoriatic arthritis, or PSA. PSA is a chronic inflammatory disease that causes joint pain, stiffness, and swelling. If left untreated, active PSA could cause permanent joint damage. We spoke with Joni, a longtime advocate who has been living with active PSA for 6 years, about her experience.
1: I've had plaque PSO since I was a teen, but as I got older, I started experiencing joint pain too. Looking back, I didn't realize having plaque PSO in hard-to-treat areas like my scalp and nails put me at higher risk for developing active PSA. When opening a jar or getting out of bed became a struggle, I worried something was wrong and that I wouldn't be able to keep up with my two daughters. My dermatologist explained that my aches were active PSA and suggested Tremfya, guselkumab. I've been on Tremfya for 5 years, and while other people's experiences may be different, it has been working for my PSA symptoms. With less joint pain, stiffness, and swelling, everyday tasks don't seem to be as much of a hurdle as they once were.

0: 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Please read the important safety information and the medication guide for Tremfya to learn more about these and other risks for Tremfya. Discuss any questions you have with your healthcare provider.
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6: Who said that?
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16: 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By Silker Joe Show co-host Joe with y'all today. So I got this broad topic here, whether it's crime, education, Sharia, or trans cults. Why do liberals demand we tolerate the worst in people? And in the last segment, certainly they demand we tolerate the worst in Fauci and the worst in the medical industry. You know, we can lie to the public, we can lie about everything, because the goal is the most important. Achieving our objective is more important than telling you, the public, the truth, because if you knew the truth, you wouldn't actually agree with what we want. And what was that truth? That we contained COVID with the vaccinations because COVID was so terrible, but they lied about COVID being terrible. We have the text from Fauci himself saying that, you know, he exaggerated at least 10 times.

0: news about how dangerous COVID was. Not like 10 times that he exaggerated, rather he multiplied by 10 times how dangerous COVID was when he went to the public to talk about it. But the media is like, well, COVID, it was such a big danger that he needed to lie, but he lied about how big of a danger it was. So it turns out it wasn't a danger of any kind. It was just the common flu. As a matter of fact, it was probably unleashed on the United States back in October of 2019 because it mimicked the flu in many symptoms. And in October of 2019, they were warning about a new flu strain that was making the rounds. So seems rather clear that that might have been COVID at the time, and certainly we know it leaked from the lab far, far earlier than people said. In fact, Fauci himself was denying that it was a lab leak, despite knowing that it was at the time. But the media said, nope, all these lies were necessary to convince the public to take the vaccines. Now, of course, they, seeing the text, they know now that the lies were not necessary, there was no danger. But they're still saying that we needed to lie about the danger to justify you from not being endangered by the thing that we're lying about. It's very circular reasoning going on here about why the liberals lied like that. But I think it safely can be pointed to money, because who are the big sponsors of these media companies? Pharmaceutical industry. And boy, didn't you notice how out of all the medical products that you see advertised, the COVID shot was the one where you did not see anyone naming the side effects? It's always, don't forget to get your COVID vaccine, this message brought to you by Pfizer. Not get the Pfizer COVID vaccine, which has the following side effects. No, it was get a vaccine, hey, thinking about Pfizer. So that's how they got around ethical and legal constraints about informing listeners and viewers of side effects during the crisis there. But of course, you know, the goal is to herd you into getting a vaccination from something that's not even a threat, and that's in the name of public health, I guess. I don't know. But certainly it's in the name of the media continuing to profit from its sponsors in the pharmaceutical industry. Now, of course, the Al Nathan Show, we have pharmaceutical companies that advertise on us. But and I've been cautioned, as a matter of fact, about lashing out against them the way I do. That said, let's pivot to another topic real quick before I lose more money. Actually, though, I have this very all-encompassing topic I got to get into, this topic of whether it's crime education, Sharia, trans cults, why do liberals demand we tolerate the worst in people, and really this trans cult that I got to talk about here, it's rather nasty, terrible business what these people did. So it's a group of people who are, it's like a pagan, Norse pagan cult or whatever, because trans people, for some reason, they decided Loki would be a good god to worship. Like, you know, these same people who are online saying, oh, we're atheists, Christians are terrible people, it's bad to be a Christian, your Christians are ignorant, they're out there doing child sacrifices to Loki. Wow. But I'm not even exaggerating when I say child sacrifices, because this group actually did a child sacrifice. This group in Ohio, which included the child's biological parents, they tortured a 7-year-old. First, they decided that the 7-year-old was trans, because all of them are trans, therefore the 7-year-old must be trans too. And when the child tried to not be trans, accidentally referred to like his mother or something by the wrong pronoun, he was severely punished, severely tortured, and then eventually he was executed in the name of Loki, it seems, according to reporting by Andy Ngo, this journalist who does reporting on such sickening things, because this isn't the first trans cult that's centered on murder. It seems to be a very prominent pattern of trans people murdering parents, murdering people around them, plotting murders, conducting mass murders. They have this culture of death that they seem to go to, and now the latest thing is this sacrifice to Loki. Again, Norse pagan god, which hasn't been in vogue except, is there anyone who legitimately worships this person anymore? But it seems these trans people do, because they decided that this god is trans, therefore it will be our god. We will create this false idol and this false mythology around them, and we will sacrifice children, 7-year-olds, to this god. And liberals, you know, they'll call you a bigot if you talk about this. Oh, how dare you criticize their faith? I mean, you're a Christian, you have crazy ideas, so how are you... who are you to judge these people for their child sacrificing? you know, it's the same thing that they do when you point out that the natives who were here in America before the white folks came were doing child sacrifices and slavery and all sorts of nasty things, you know, cannibalism. And, the, you know, the left will come out and say, well, Christians are just as bad. No, not a bit. But it's just what the left says because, you know, they got to justify to themselves how they've backed themselves morally into a corner on these matters, because it is their permissiveness, the environment that they set up, that allows trans people to sacrifice children, that encourages the mental illnesses to the point where this happens. Because a lot of the trans community, they're just mentally ill. They're not actually trans. Majority are just mentally ill people who were convinced that being trans was to happen. I mean, heck, some of them are probably perfectly healthy, functioning people who were convinced by some doctor to transition because it was profitable for that doctor, profitable for that hospital, profitable for whatever psychiatrist was involved, because now this person is going to be going to therapy for the rest of their lives, going to get hormone therapy for the rest of their lives, because this wasn't a fit. It was just a fit for the budgets and the profits of the people involved. And boy, would you look at that, you also get another number in the trans population, another member, which means more activists out there, which means more money flowing to the trans community and to the politicians who claim to support them. So a lot of it, you know, this tolerance that I talk about, it can be traced to money. Like the Sharia stuff I was talking in the opening segment about how profitable that seems to be for supporting some of these Muslims out there. I mean, gee whiz, look at that El Said fellow who got $100,000 from a terrorist organization, or at least an organization that was tied to terrorists in the Holy Land case years and years ago. Yeah, he got $100,000 from them. That's money. That's profitable. I mean, the state of Minnesota, all the fraud being committed by the Muslim Somalians, a lot of that was going into the politicians' pockets. Of course, $4 billion ended up going to Somalia to fund Muslim terrorism, but some of it made it to the pockets of the politicians. So yeah, Sharia is very profitable for them. Look at the education sector. The dumber the population is, the less that they'll question these sorts of fraudulent activities. But also the public schools, the more students there are and the worse they perform, the better for all these NGOs out there and for all these school systems that are paid by having bodies, warm bodies in the classroom, and all these school systems that are given money. Now, this is where we get into bipartisanship and centrism here, where I point out that the Bush administration is responsible for a lot of what's going on in the education system by effectively making it so that you're not teaching students, you're teaching tests, and you know, the school will lose money if it doesn't have enough students pass the test. So, of course, the schools cheat and just pass the student anyway or help them out on the tests or whatever in order to keep the money coming into the school system and not actually educate the students or whatever, because the school needs the money. And, you know, there might be legitimate reasons why the school needs money as opposed to just lining the pockets of the unions and whatnot. But we see that, too, a lot. I mean, gee whiz, look how corrupt the city of Chicago and that teachers union are right there. All the money that goes to the teachers union and they get such terrible education outcomes. But then we also, and then, of course, when these uneducated students enter the adult world, unable to read, unable to write, I'll talk about that on the Silk or Joe show this weekend. Well, when they do, all these NGOs are out there to help them out. And then there's also all sorts of Medicare or Medicaid, all sorts of welfare programs that they can apply to. And the more welfare that a state needs, the more chance there is for fraud, because look at all the fraud that we've seen in the system. I mean, gee whiz, going back to the trans surgeries, they've become quite profitable. As the previous guest alluded to towards the end, there was this HHS study that was done, and they found there was a ton of Medicaid fraud in the name of transitioning children. So all sorts of fraudulent activity, all sorts of profitability, and we see that with crime, too. The biggest case sticking out is the case of Irina Zarudska, who was murdered by a repeat offender. And this offender was back out on the street because the judge kept getting his cases, because he'd been in there double-digit number of times, been in the courtroom in front of this judge. And this judge had some sort of interest in a psychological group that happened to do court-mandated therapy. So any time that she sent one of the people as punishment to the psychological group, she got a little bit of money out of it. And this repeat offender was sent to that group multiple times that eventually ended up killing Irina Zarutska. And that judge kept getting fat off of that. So we see that in the criminal justice system, too, where it's profitable to do stuff like that. And it's also profitable to ignore crime and just say, oh, we need more NGOs that will help the homeless, to help the drug addicts, when really they just encourage the problems and pocket the difference. More Al Nathan Show after this break.
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10: 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Would there be a ventilator for me? Would I be able to survive something?
11: 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You know, it's a heavy moment.
12: 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This really is.
7: Our veterans fought for us. Let's fight for them.
9: I am so grateful for the PVA. They're making sure that we have all of the food and supplies that we need right now.
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0: Welcome back to the Al Nathan Show. By Silker Joe Show co-host Joe with y'all today. Might lose power here. A severe thunderstorm is rolling in, but we are wrapping up this hour. Fortunately, just 9 minutes left. Well, 8.5. And we have Jared Knott joining us for this. He is a decorated combat infantry officer in Vietnam. It was where that happened. And he was in the 1st Air Cavalry Division. In his civilian career, he has served as vice president of sales and marketing and as a marketing director in the home improvement industry and has had numerous articles published in the Mensa Bulletin and in graduate school textbooks. He is also an international best-selling author, with his latest book being Tiny Blunders, Big Disasters, Book 2, The Many Tiny Mistakes That Changed the World Forever. Jared Knott, appreciate you joining the show again. How are you today?
14: Thank you very much. It's an honor to be here, sir.
0: Yep, glad to have you. So we're talking now in this segment about this new alliance. They just signed this pact, defensive pact, Turkey, Saudi Arabia, and Pakistan. And some of those nations are a bit questionable, like Turkey. They don't seem a particular fan of Israel. And also there's an issue with giving them F-35s because they have a pipeline to China. And then there's Pakistan, who's a nuclear power. I mean, do you see this as being rather inflammatory, especially against U.S. interests in the region?
14: Yes, and none of those countries have been particularly friendly to the United States for a long, long time. So you have to be just automatically suspicious.
0: Mm-hmm. Right, and with Saudi Arabia, too. Forgot to mention that there's potential ties between them and the September 11th attacks. Certainly permissiveness in allowing them to happen when they knew full well what some of those people coming over were doing. But now you have these three countries united together, and it complicates U.S. foreign policy in the region, wouldn't you say? Oh, and I guess it sounded like he was saying a little something. He had something more to say. But listeners, it seems that we lost him as opposed to losing me. The curse of the severe thunderstorm. He's nowhere near me, nowhere near this pop-up storm, this summer afternoon storm. Yet his connection is lost. Boy, what happens if my connection goes? Anyway. But yes, to keep the conversation rolling in this direction, just got these Breitbart news articles in front of me about about Turkey in particular, how there's actually bipartisan opposition over selling F-35s to Turkey, partly because of the leaks to China, partly because Turkey is so unfriendly toward Israel and has been opposed to Israel's policy on Hamas and Hezbollah and all that. Turkey seems to want them to still be going around, and we did kick them out of the program as well, program, because there's a Russian intelligence collection going on there too. Daggone. There's Russians and Chinese involved in Turkey. Russia Turkey purchased Russian air defense systems, and thus now they have American F-35s that might face off against those systems. Yeah, that's an issue. But anyway, Jared Knott, what do you see? Sorry that we lost your signal there, but how do you see this situation evolving? I mean, I see a definite powder keg getting set up here.
14: Yes, it looks like they've made a place for us at the in the midst of our enemies. None of those countries are friendly to the United States. They're suspicious at best. So you have to be very, very wary as to what's going on and what was the ulterior motive. And also you have to wonder how well connected they are with Iran, if there's a reason there to try to knife this in the back. Also, you wonder what the connection might be with China and North Korea or other enemies. So it's suspicious and uneasy. I'm sure that the State Department and the White House are concerned. It's not something that we would encourage and something we have to be very careful of.
0: Mm-hmm. Yeah, and I saw the headlines going through Breitbart News that Iran actually said this alliance was a positive for Iranian interests.
14: Well, yes, they're going to try to spin it in a way that is favorable to them, part of their propaganda, like we're winning and the United States is losing. In this case, that may be the case. It could be that we have enemies lining up against us. Of course, we can point out that Iran has been its own worst enemy in attacking Egypt and attacking Saudi Arabia and attacking the Houthis, attacking, I'm going to say, Oman, the other places, other countries in the Middle East. They made enemies almost all the countries around them. So this is a one lucky break in terms of having some international friends. I don't know how much that's good that's going to do them. That whole situation over there has gotten very, very tricky. They try to argue that they're winning because they control the Strait of Hormuz, and that we are losing, and that they're not about to give in. So it's an uneasy situation with midterms coming up. The White House is just trying to keep, I think, oil prices under control and make sure the Iranians don't get a nuclear weapon.
0: Right, that's a very laudable goal, but I keep seeing, you know, even Democrats in America seemingly presenting Iranian talking points about how this is all lost, Iran has won, Iran's in a stronger position than they were before, we need to just pack it up and leave them to build their nuclear weapons and control the Strait of Hormuz as they care to.
14: Yeah, I think that's ridiculous. Of course, they'll say, Democrats will say anything, of course, to damage Donald Trump and damage Republicans, especially with the election less than 100 days away. But there were experts who were saying that at the beginning of the war back in March that the Iranians were, one expert was saying they're only 6 months away from having a nuclear weapon. Others were saying they could be as close as 3 months away from having a nuclear weapon. That is an extremely, extremely dangerous and scary situation. Prime Minister Netanyahu was making that point. They're attacking everybody in every direction, sending missiles to all their neighbors. Just conventional weapons. Imagine what they'd be doing if they had nuclear weapons. They are fanatics. They are evil. I'm sorry to say it that way. But they were willing to blow up Israel with nuclear weapons and pay the cost. And they would be willing to do other things. They would be willing to, I think the missiles could reach Rome. The missiles could reach Paris. The missiles could reach London. They say, oh, well, they would never do such a thing. If the only thing standing between them doing something like that is their own moral restraints, their own sense of moral turpitude, that's not much, because they think when they die, they're going to go to heaven in a mansion with 72 virgins, and so they almost want to die for their cause. They cannot be allowed to have a nuclear weapon, whatever the cost.
0: Yeah, and we saw that fanaticism in play when President Trump, when the U.S. had strikes under his orders to wipe out the Iranian regime, wiped out all sorts of generals, leaders, and the people who took their place are just as fanatical as the leaders were.
14: Yes, it might even be worse. The argument is that the people at the top are a little bit more reasonable to deal with than people at the lower levels, the higher GC, and those people willing to die for the cause, want to die maybe for their cause. You can't find, North Korea and China, their leaders are evil. They have their hands dipped in blood. They've killed thousands of people, but they're evil, but they're rational. And the people in Iran are evil, and they're not rational. Again, death doesn't mean anything to it. They're willing to be martyrs. They might even want to be martyrs. They cannot be trusted with nuclear weapons. I can't imagine a worse outcome than a nuclear war beginning in the Middle East and spreading to who knows where, and those fanatics having the ability to strike out against Western Europe and other nations. That would just be a nightmare beyond belief.
0: Right, and wouldn't just be through Iran's ballistic missile capability, it'd be through Iran's terror network as well. Briefcase nukes, the things we were worrying about in the 80s. But Jared, I appreciate you joining the Al Nathan Show to talk about this. Real quick, we're almost out of time. Where can listeners get a copy of your book, Tiny Blunders, Big Disasters, Book 2?
14: Yes, if you go to tinyblundersbigdisasters.com, it's like an amusement park for history buffs. We have a portrait gallery there with 27 personalities with a little bit of dirt on each one.
0: Well, we'll have to leave it at that. We're out of time for this hour of the Al Nathan Show. Jared, I appreciate you joining us. 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
1: And welcome into the CZ Studios, ladies and gentlemen. Armed American Radio's The Day After Garbage Day show begins right now. It's one day before Greg's favorite day of the week here in the CZ Studios. Patriot Mobile, Mike lit up for you at the Patriot Mobile Command Center. 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Got those time zones worked out. Greg in Dallas, Texas, how you doing today, my brother?
3: Not too bad. TGI Thursday.
1: Yeah, because it's closer to Friday for you. Let's do the proverbial question. This is going to shock you. How many cups of blackout coffee did I have to start my day today?
3: I'm going to say none.
1: One. And it was late in the day, too. So
3: yeah, all right.
1: I guess if I say start my day, technically you could argue in court that you were correct because I didn't really start my day with it.
3: Now, sometimes you catch it a little later in the morning.
1: So there's that, but later in the midday.
3: Yeah,
1: afternoon.
3: That too.
1: It was afternoon, so I won that deal. Okay, no live video for folks out there, but I'll let you do your thing. And that's, guys, we're doing some testing, and that's why we'll be back to live video likely tomorrow, definitely for Sunday for sure. But if you want to watch yesterday's program and check out the quality of what went out yesterday, by all means, visit YouTube at Armed American Radio. 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Greg, I'll let you tell people where to get involved in the chat. And then we're going to go to Charlie Cook, Riding Shotgun with Charlie, my dear, dear friend.
3: All right, sure, yeah. 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
1: That'll do it. Let's bring Charlie Cook up on video screen because we got a photograph from him, from Charlie, Riding Shotgun with Charlie. Charlie, how you doing today, brother? It's good to have you here, man.
4: I am having a great time, man. I am honored to be on with you.
1: Well, yeah, you're having a better time now because you're on Armed American Radio's Daily Defense.
4: I absolutely am. I don't know if you remember this. I've told myself I needed to bring this up. On August 28th, 2016, nearly 10 years ago, is the first time that we met, and we filmed a show in Minneapolis, and we were on at the Minnesota State Fair, and legit, like, you invited me into all of this 10 years ago.
1: Yeah, you know, Charlie will be, if he's honest, and I know Charlie's a really honest guy, Charlie will tell you, I made him famous-er.
4: No, totally made me famous, man. Like, I swear to God, I remember standing in my kitchen. There were three things that happened that week. So I went out to Minneapolis, and it's crazy how it all happened. Like, I was friends with Lee Michaels' wife back in the 1990s. We hung out one summer, and then fast forward all these years, I reconnected with his wife on the Facebook, and I said, hey, I've become a gun guy. And she's like, oh, my gosh, my husband is a gun guy. And I'm like, oh, that's really cool. She's like, yeah, he used a gun in self-defense. And then I found out, like, I did the class with Pincus, and Pincus did the book with you, Lessons from Unarmed America, and Lee's story is chapter 5 in that book. Yeah. And I said, oh, my God, I'm starting to interview people in the car, and I want to come out and interview your husband. And I talked with Lee, and he's like, if you come out this weekend, you can interview Mark Walters. And I'm like, oh, my God. That's big time. I got to do this. And I picked you up at the hotel. I drove you from the hotel.
1: No, you
4: to
1: can
4: the
1: say drived. I like drived better. Drive works better. We make up our own words here. We're grammatically incorrect. Yeah, you drived me around. So, I love that.
4: Right. I drived him. So I drove you to the Minnesota State Fair, and you're like, hey, man, this is really cool. Do you want to do a radio show with me tonight? I'm like, yes, I do. And you had me on the show, and crazy of crazy, you ended up talking with Paul Lathrop, and eventually I ended up on, and Paul Lathrop used to do the Polite Society podcast. I ended up on the Polite Society podcast as a regular, one of their co-hosts. But anyway, we had a great time. We smoked cigars. We had a couple of drinks. We had an awesome weekend. Yeah. You called me the next day, and I can't believe this. I don't get rid of anything. Like, I'm such a hoarder, it's really bad. But I got a voicemail from you. I remember getting this voicemail at the airport, Midway Airport in Chicago. And the voicemail was something like, hey, this is Mark Walters. Here's my number. I had a great time yesterday. I want to help you out. Give me a call. And I remember getting off the airplane, listening to the voicemail, and I'm like, I don't know what this means, but I have to call this guy back. And I called you, and you're like, let me help out. I want to help you. And I'm like, I will take whatever help I can get. And I was, I still go to Toastmasters, and we were having what I call the meeting after the meeting. And we were down at this little watering hole having drinks, and I got a phone call from you. And you said, listen, do you want to speak at the Gun Rights Policy Conference? Mm-hmm. And I said, yes, I do. And you said to me, welcome to the big leagues. And I'm like, holy smokes. I don't know what this means, but this is incredible. And I am accepting it. And you are totally the reason that I am doing all the stuff that I'm doing now.
1: I'm honored and proud of that, you know, because we've had such a great relationship, and you went really back into my memory bank. So here's the big question I have is, does Lee Michaels know you were hanging out with his wife and stuff? I'm just kidding. Yeah, for those of you who don't know, Lee Michaels used to be at the time the program director for AM 1280 The Patriot. AM 1280 The Patriot staff is probably cracking up right now because we used to do the fair there. We broadcasted this show from the fair for over a decade.
4: Yeah, we had cheese curds and everything.
1: Yeah, we had cheese curds, all the food and everything at the fair. And yeah, it was a lot of fun. And then, of course, riding shotgun with Charlie. And Charlie, we're going to talk a little bit about the Gun Rights Policy Conference with you today, of course, because over all these years, you now are emceeing on the Sunday deal. You might even be emceeing on Saturday because I'm shifting gears to do some of the interviews of some of the people that are some of the guests. And they're going to relieve me of that MC responsibility because it's hard to do both. And I think you might be there on Saturday as well. I don't know what the layout looks like, but let's for the next couple of minutes let's talk about that. Then I want to take you in. I was going to do a sequel to yesterday's program because I'm all over the surveillance state stuff, and I can't wait to talk with you about that. So I'm going to bring you into that mix of that discussion and kind of follow up with you. I really want to get your opinion on this stuff because you're plugged in. But let's talk about GRPC real fast, okay? You're going to be running with AMCON and everything else. Why don't you tell listeners? We've got about at least two and a half, three minutes. Take it away.
4: All right, so I'm not going to, I want to do my due diligence and tell everyone that they should be going to the Gun Rights Policy Conference. I used to hear about the Gun Rights Policy Conference when I listened to the Black Man with a Gun podcast with the Reverend Ken Blanchard, right? This is how far I go back, man. And I never would imagine that I would be going to Gun Rights Policy Conference, but this year is year number 11. And this year, God bless the Second Amendment Foundation, SAF is bringing out Judge Roger St. Benitez. Mm-hmm. Of course, Masada Yoob's going to be there. Alan Beck is going to be there. They're bringing out Robert Sakata, director of the ATF. They're bringing out Harmeet Dillon, Brandon Herrera, Cam Edwards, so many people. Tom Grieve, Mike Harris from the Gun Owners Action League here in Massachusetts. Bill Kirk is going to be there. Mark Smith. And, of course, all the SAF people. Adam Kraut. Costos Morris are all going to be there. Jared Yanis is going to be there. It's going to be absolutely amazing. But for the last couple of years, for the last 9 years, I think it's been, I've been involved with AMCON, which is the Alternative Mass Media Conference. Right. And what we do
1: growing
4: is
1: like
4: we
1: a weed
4: teach people.
1: Too.
4: Oh, dude, it's unbelievable. Yeah. It's all the people that want to be in Second Amendment media, and people that want to learn about being in Second Amendment media, and our goal is to teach people how to do things. So this year, we're going to have Rich Umel from Gun Owners Radio talking about the ethical use of AI. Robin Sandoval from A Girl and a Gun is going to be there. Mark Smith is giving a talk. Chris Swainhart from Gun Stuff TV is going to talk about effective use of video equipment and podcast growth. Jason Oliver from Texas Gun Vault's doing some stuff. A regular here on Armed American Radio is Stephen Gutowski. Dan Wass is going to do a moderated panel with Cam Edwards, Kirk, William Kirk, Jake Wiskirchen, and our keynote is going to be Mark Keefe from the NRA. So it's going to be incredible. And if you're planning on going to GRPC, AMCON is the day before. We're planning on about 120 people, and I'll tell you right now, I heard from the folks at SAF, there are about 80 people that have signed up, and this today is the first time that we're doing promoting on anything other than maybe one press release that John Petrolino's sent out. So it's almost full, and we haven't put anything out. And I'm on a little stretch this week of doing a lot of promotion. And
1: yeah, it's going to be a packed house. It's going to be a packed house because when the registrations come in at those numbers, they generally tend to double over the. We've seen that over the years.
4: Oh yeah.
1: And this, of course, being in Dallas, Texas, is a pretty good place to have it. Although it's interesting, Charlie. I think you've been to these, but when we go to the anti-gun, the commie cities, the big blue cities in big commie states, Chicago is our number one draw. I mean, I remember seeing 1,200 people last time we were in Chicago. We've only got 30 seconds, Charlie, so I'm gonna take us to the break with us, Charlie. When we come back, we'll wrap up GRPC. We're talking with Charlie Cook. Of course, Charlie Cook is going to be emceeing and playing a major role at this year's Gun Rights Policy Conference coming up September 25th, 26th, and 27th. And you just heard him talking about the AmCon. That will be held on Friday, the day before the big Saturday day, and Charlie will be there. We'll be back with Charlie for three more segments right after this. Don't go away. Hi, guys, it's Mark. Look, I think you'll agree with me that as gun owners, we need to have each other's backs. That's regardless of what state we call home. Here at AAR, we discuss it every day, and we're heard in every state. Right now, Virginians desperately need our help. That means me, and that means you. You've heard the old saying, there's power in numbers, and helping in Virginia is as simple as joining Virginia Citizens Defense League. I'm a member, and I don't live in Virginia. 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Membership. 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Virginia is at the tip of the spear now. It could very well be all of us next. VCDL.org. 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
1: 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Please take advantage of that. It's why we're on the air, ladies and gentlemen. We couldn't do it without our great partners, and it's a win-win all the way around. Let's go back to Charlie Cook, riding shotgun with Charlie, YouTube fame. Charlie, it's great to have you here. Let's wrap up with the Gun Rights Policy Conference. We get cut off of those hard breaks. You know how the game is played. You've played it with me for a number of years. And then we'll move on. I want to talk to you about some surveillance state stuff, man. It's some really compelling stuff I've been following here lately.
4: Dude, I have been driving around in my local area, and there are a couple of these flock cameras.
1: Oh,
4: and
1: yeah.
4: Every time I do show them who's number one.
1: Yeah, well, you probably use that proper finger to do that as well.
4: I've
1: driven by some of them and seen them laying on the ground. I got to warn people. You probably want to do that, except remember that you're on camera. Okay, don't be stupid. Don't be that criminal that films himself going 150 miles an hour on his bike and puts it out on YouTube and running from the cops. You're just an idiot for doing that. But nonetheless, we're going to talk a little bit about these. Did you want to put an exclamation point on GRPC before we move on? I got a lot to cover with you.
4: GRPC is, I hate saying it's for the geeks in the gun community. We don't really talk about hardware, but we talk about the laws you can have, which the laws we have and the gun and the legal battles we have so that you can own the hardware. So nobody's going to be talking about the latest, greatest whiz bang, but we're going to talk about how and why you can have the latest, greatest whiz bang. So whether it's a suppressor or, getting rid of the $200 tax stamp, that's the kind of stuff that's at Gun Rights Policy Conference. So I absolutely love it, and it is totally the networking event of the year. This is where you get to meet and hang out with all your favorite pro gun folks. And I think one of the things somebody actually joked about this, and I think we might actually try to do it. We're thinking of having another Shot of You sound alike contest. So that would be completely fantastic if people just came by and listened to that.
1: Well, that was a nice try, Charlie, but I'm going to win it hands down because, well, Massad, I've known Massad for many, many, many years. He's written the foreword to a number of books. He's been a guest on this program many, many, many times.
4: I love Massad, man. He's the best. He's the
1: godfather of self-defense, ladies and gentlemen. If you haven't read his first book, In the Gravest Extreme, get it.
4: It doesn't matter when
1: it was written. It's the real deal. The techniques and the tactics don't change. The hardware changed, but nothing else does, Charlie.
4: I have a copy. The first year I went to Gun Rights Policy Conference in 2026 in Tampa, I went up and had Mass sign a copy of In the Gravest Extreme. I bought another copy of In the Gravest Extreme to read and to highlight. And then actually 2 weeks ago, I bought two more copies of it.
1: Yeah, and it's a little small, little tiny book, but it is just chock full of life-saving information, and it's good. It's Masoud Ayoub. You know, he's the expert witness and the godfather of self-defense. It's a gold standard. You're right. You know, put those. I took it. So let's talk about some of the surveillance state stuff, Charlie, because I closed out yesterday's program with, okay, you know, you're a gun owner, but when you're being followed around, are you really free? You're armed, but are you really free? Think about this, ladies and gentlemen. And Charlie, I'll hit you with this just like I would with the audience. You've got the firearm, right? You've got your concealed carry permit if your state requires one, or you're constitutionally carrying. Maybe you've got your AR-15. Charlie doesn't because he's in Massachusetts. I hope you have one. You will soon. The cavalry's on the way.
4: I can neither confirm nor deny.
1: Okay, there you go. That answers my question. But you've got your magazines. You've got your suppressors, maybe. Maybe you've got constitutional carry, as I said, in your state. That's all great. Maybe you live in one of the freest states in the country, ladies and gentlemen, when it comes to Second Amendment-related issues. That's all awesome. But yesterday, I asked you a different question. What happens if the government doesn't need to take any of those things away from you? What happens if the next great threat to liberty isn't necessarily confiscation? What happens if it's information, your information? Charlie, think about this. Where you go, when you go, gun ranges, gun shows, GRPCs. Other gun-related events, how often you go, who else is there when you get there, what other locations you visit before and after and on the way. What happens when AI can take millions and even billions of what maybe seemingly meaningless pieces of information and connect those dots in the blink of an eye? And that's where we left off yesterday. So that was yesterday's questions, are you really free? Today's question is, what are you going to do about it, Charlie? What are we going to do about it?
4: Well, like I said, I drive, when I see the flock cameras, I show them my tall finger. And I wonder what the repercussions are of that, because I know they're getting allegedly they're getting my license plate, and
1: not allegedly,
4: I can certainly
1: they are.
4: Assume they, yeah, they are. I can assume it's certainly going to, like the government likes to call it, a third party. And even though the government can't do stuff, once it goes to a third party, all bets are off. All bets are off on whatever information they have and however they share it. And-

0: let's pogo. Pants on, gun on.
1: Yeah.
0: And if you see me with pants on, I've got a gun on me. It's easy peasy, you know.
1: I don't want to turn this into an anti-cop discussion, because it's not an anti-police discussion, okay? This technology has its use, as I mentioned yesterday. Looking for a criminal, you can help find the car, and you can help find it now. Somebody murders people, you're looking for a vehicle, or somebody's running away, you can find that vehicle. Amber Alert, you can find a kid. You're not just relying on some street sign lit up running down Interstate 95 or something. So for that Amber Alert, those flock cameras can help find that and track that vehicle until they can nail that person that kidnapped somebody. Somebody steals your truck. I mean, those are all really good uses. But there's a huge difference, Charlie, between using the technology to find a person suspected of committing a crime and building an infrastructure capable of following everybody just in case somebody might someday become interesting to them, and keeping that. Those are two very different concepts, Charlie Cook.
0: Completely different things. There's no reason they should be gathering all the other information. If you're looking for somebody, look for somebody. I saw, I think there was an article, I want to say it was on Reason Magazine. I'll check it out on the break. But there was an article that came out this week that talked about how the spot shotter technology can pick up conversations from people, and they can listen in on conversations. So you could be near a shot spot, waiting for a bus, waiting for a ride, walking down the street, talking with somebody,
1: and you're being picked up. Hey, Charlie, I have to stop you because we're getting ready to take another hard break. Charlie Cook joining me. We'll be back with Charlie right after the break. Two more segments. Hi, guys, it's Mark. Look, I think you'll agree with me that as gun owners, we need to have each other's backs. That's regardless of what state we call home. Here at AAR, we discuss it every day, and we're heard in every state. Right now, Virginians desperately need our help. That means me, and that means you. You've heard the old saying, there's power in numbers, and helping in Virginia is as simple as joining Virginia Citizens Defense League. I'm a member, and I don't live in Virginia. You don't have to live there to join and stand up for your rights, because it is your rights. 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Virginia is at the tip of the spear now. 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VCDL.org. 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
1: 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Also, a great segue into Silent, SLNT.com/AAR. The bags that you drop your phone right into, the little Faraday bags. They've got a great starter kit over there. Grab one. You're going to get geofenced at a convention. I don't care where you're at, even a GRPC, wherever you go, because you're going to be in a huge hotel. Put it in there, you disappear right off planet Earth. Nobody knows you're there. So know that. Make sure you have this stuff. It's your, put it in an emergency kit. Keep it on your person. If you travel, they come in very, very handy. You can drop that Patriot Mobile activated phone right in that SLNT silent bag, that Faraday bag. And that's at SLNT.com/AAR. Check out the webpage. It's a great place to start with the starter kit. It really is. I've got a couple of them. I've got four of them, actually, one for each of my member of my family. And you can do the same thing. You can find them at all of our great partners at armedamericanradio.com or .org. Let's go back to Charlie Cook, riding shotgun with Charlie. Charlie, this surveillance state stuff is frightening. I've been spending a lot of time on this because it's real easy to tie this back to gun rights. Think about this. I'm going to assume that Massachusetts, you correct me if I'm wrong, I'm sure you'll know the answer, but if you were to get pulled over by Massachusetts State Patrol or local sheriff or police department, I'm going to bet that it shows up in the database when you get pulled over because it's connected to your license and your driver's license and your license plate that they know you have a concealed permit in Massachusetts, correct?
2: Correct. It does. If you, we have the don't ask, don't tell policy, so you don't have to tell the police unless you're pulled over and they ask you. But once they pull your license, they'll pull it, and the software that they have tells you whether or not you have a carry permit. I'll tell you this: the last time I got pulled over, I was getting off the Mass Pike. I was talking to our good friend John Petrolino, and of course, I see a cop, you know, put the lights on, and I pulled over because that's the thing you're supposed to do. And I'm like, man, this sucks for somebody. And it sucked for me. I turned my phone off. Yeah, I put the windows down. I put my hands at 10 and 2. I turned the car off. I turned the podcast I was listening to off. Turned the phone off. And the police officer came up to me. He says, do you know why I pulled you over? I said, I have no clue, which was not a lie because I had no clue why he pulled me over. Yeah. And he said, I caught you on your phone. I didn't argue. I didn't fuss. I said, okay. And he said, can I see your driver's license? So I say, you know, my driver's license is in my back pocket. I pulled it out, and he took a look at it. He went back to his car. He came back 45 seconds later and said, stay off your phone. I said, thank you very much, officer. Have a nice day. And he could totally see that I have guns in the car. I have knives in the car. I have the leg of a bar stool in the car. I have aerosol hairspray and a Bic lighter. I would love it if the cops said to me, do you have any weapons in the car? Because I would love to, but I never would. I would love to say, what are you looking for?
1: I have. But, you know, here's the thing. Well, there's a reason I asked. There's a method to the madness here, because the flock cameras pull your license plate. They do a search of you. They've tied your gun ownership to your license plate on a flock camera simply because you drove by. So this is a, you know, who's using this information? Who's watching the watchers? Ask that question.
2: Absolutely.
1: Who's watching the watchers here? Because now they know. So now they've got a database of gun owners for just driving around. Now let's go a step further. More likely to happen in your state than it is in mine, but it can happen anywhere. A number of cops in my jurisdiction have already been fired for misusing these cameras. And there's been dozens around the country. And it's only going to get worse. Those are the ones that got caught, ladies and gentlemen. Let's get real here. Those are the ones that got busted. More will come down the pike, no doubt. But now you're at the gun shop, and now they're building a database of who you associate with, et cetera, and on and on and on. And who's watching this as all of this information is being compiled? So I'm going to throw something really profound out at you, Charlie Cook. And that is, maybe there's a reason the gun grabbers are being so quiet right now, because they already know they're going to lose the case in Connecticut, the Supreme Court case, and the Viramani's case in Illinois when SCOTUS here. They know they're going to lose those cases. So now it's like, well, let's shift gears. We don't have to confiscate guns. We don't have to do that. Now we have a database. Now we have technology. Now we know information. Now we know who's got everything it is we want. That's even scarier, Charlie.
2: It really is. It's like an illegal Fourth Amendment violation of search and seizure. Hey, there's one story I saw this past week. I want to say Tom Knighton wrote about it on Bearing Arms. I could be wrong, but it was about a flock camera that was set up looking at a gun store. Mm-hmm. Looking right into the parking lot of a gun store, keeping track of the people that were going in to buy guns and buy ammo and go to the shooting range and practice. This is a huge infringement. And like I said, once this goes to a, air quotes, third party, God knows what they do with the information and what happens with it.
1: Yeah, I've come up with some rules. I'm going to give you five rules, ladies and gentlemen, okay, that who's watching the watchers, right? But rule number one, I would say, Charlie, would be target criminals, not populations. Number two would be retention matters. And by that, I mean, why should observations concerning innocent people remain in a searchable government accessible system indefinitely? And that, I'm not asking that rhetorically. Maybe somebody has an answer. Fine. I'd love to hear it. But storage isn't cheap, isn't an answer. Okay. And then number three, we can elaborate on these in the next segment. Every search should leave fingerprints. Every single search should leave a fingerprint. And I don't mean literal fingerprints, but I mean an audit trail. Who searched? What did they search? When did they search it? What case number justified the search? What agency did the search? What was the lawful purpose, Charlie? Did they download anything?
2: Yeah.
1: Did they share it? Okay, this is incredibly dangerous stuff. Number four would be the sharing aspect of it that we're talking about. Let's say your local sheriff purchases a system and gives residents very specific assurances about how it will be used. Great. We trust the government. But can another department access
2: sure.
1: it? Another county? Another state, bro? A federal agency? How many? Under what circumstances? Does the local agency even know if it's being searched? Okay. And then I would go, if I get to number five, I wrote these down. Let me see if I can get to number five, because I didn't. Well, maybe I just had four. But all of this, rule number five, warrants. There it is. When or how should you be able to access this without a warrant? This is the constitutional issue here. This is it's all Fourth Amendment. But you see how the Second Amendment and Fourth Amendment tie in here? It's frightening stuff, and it's happening at breakneck speed, Charlie.
2: I was talking to a couple of people this week, and I brought up flock cameras. And they're like, yeah, you know, we've seen them and blah, blah, blah. And these are actually guys that worked at the local Amazon distribution center. And the guy said to me, he says, you know, at work, Amazon's watching me. And at home, I'm watching Amazon.
1: it's a great point. It's true.
2: Right?
1: And unless he gets a discount, he's paying his employer to watch him.
2: Exactly. Like, he gets,
1: there's,
2: you know,
1: that.
2: Amazon Prime for free, so he's watching that at home. Anyway, I told these guys, I said, man, this is very 1984. And they're like, what's that? I'm like, uno momento, por favor. You haven't heard of this book? You didn't have to read it in junior high, you know, 25 years ago? This is a book about government surveillance, that the big brother's watching you the entire time. And this is where they have the... what do they call it? The news speak, where the government tells you what the news is, and the government tells you what to believe, and that's just right where we're at right now.
1: Yeah, it is really, really scary stuff, because the warrant, I mean, just on the warrants alone, we could talk about this. And we've got 30 seconds, so I'll take us to the break with this. But guys, think about this when it comes to a searchable database and the information, as long as it stays in there, and what Charlie was alluding to. You know, who's accessing this information when it goes to a third party? When the and I'll say, this is why governments don't have to answer questions about UFOs, because they've turned it all over to third party folks, ladies and gentlemen, who are not subject to FOIA requests. We'll be back. Don't go away. Hi, guys. It's Mark. Look, I think you'll agree with me that as gun owners, we need to have each other's backs. That's regardless of what state we call home. Here at AAR, we discuss it every day, and we're heard in every state. Right now, Virginians desperately need our help. That means me, and that means you. You've heard the old saying, there's power in numbers, and helping in Virginia is as simple as joining Virginia Citizens Defense League. I'm a member, and I don't live in Virginia. You don't have to live there to join and stand up for your rights, because it is your rights. What you're seeing in Virginia is what the Democrats will do to you if they take all three levers of power in Washington, D.C. in the future, and it is possible. 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
1: Yeah, welcome back, ladies and gentlemen. 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If you carry a gun, you already know that bad things can happen. Please, please, please pay attention to this. If you carry a firearm, and I have had to pull my firearm, and I've been in a situation no fewer than three times, ladies and gentlemen, where the firearm on my person stopped activity. And I'm telling you right now, fortunately, I never had to pull the trigger. But honest to God, if I had to, I'll tell you this. I have a team of attorneys in my pocket that are going to be there for me during an investigation, which is going to occur. Even if you're exonerated and everything's on the up and up, you're still going to be investigated. And that investigation could last indefinitely. I've met people that it's lasted over 1 to 2 years that I wanted to bring on the show. And because they were under investigation, they couldn't. I didn't want to bring them on the program. Those investigations can go forever. Believe me, you're going to want an attorney. $37 a month, absolute no-brainer, folks. Pay attention to that. Absolute no-brainer. And I do have to commend my wife. She did bring me a cup of blackout coffee during the break. So thanks for that there, mister. I appreciate that very much. Blackoutcoffee.com, of course. And don't forget, POG Auctions, all the states' rights groups. 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We need you on those rolls. 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And these organizations are only $25 to $40 annually. 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And don't forget, fall's coming. You need new pillows. 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Charlie Cook, welcome back in. Something I want to touch
2: always
1: on.
2: Always a pleasure, man.
1: Yeah, it's always fun. Something I want to talk about on that warrant issue. You know, we talk about warrants themselves and how you should have to get a warrant to use these things. Look, good policing and constitutional rights should complement each other. They shouldn't be at odds. Think about this for a second. Because let me talk specifically to law enforcement listeners out there. And I know there are a bunch of you. But if you have to act, if you have to have a warrant, that protects you too. It creates accountability. It helps you as well as us. These things go hand in hand. They should anyway. Okay? It tells you, when I say the warrant protects you, it documents that the search was legit, Charlie Cook. It shows that a judge agreed that it was legit. It creates that accountability. It protects evidence. It preserves the public confidence, if you will, in the technology that's being used that can genuinely and has saved lives. And these things are not enemies. They should reinforce each other, Charlie. But when bad policing happens, and you've seen the videos where the cop gets angry at someone who's exercising their constitutional right because, well, sometimes the formidable protections of the Fourth Amendment might get in the way of a tyrant cop who wants to violate your Fourth Amendment rights. So it becomes a problem that you're exercising your rights. And that's an issue, Charlie. So if this is bad all the way around, or could be bad all the way around, is bad all the way around, we need to put a stop to it somehow.
2: Yeah, for absolutely sure. I was just hearing a story this week about some police that were, they ended up in someone's house for whatever reason. They didn't have a warrant, and all of the evidence that they got was inadmissible, so the charges were dropped against this person. There's the founding fathers were not stupid people, and they came up with all of this stuff for a reason. And you know, people like to say young people don't know what they're doing, and so on and so forth. And you look at the ages of the founding fathers, and they were relatively young men. Some of them were very young men, and they're way wiser than we are right now with all of this stuff. The anti-gun folks just want to go after things. They want to grab things. They want to make it impossible. You know what? I saw, not to get too far off topic, you hear all the time that the Democrats are saying that Trump is going after the people that went after him when he wasn't in office. And I last week I saw on my Facebook memory, something came up. It was a tweet from, of all people, the rocket surgeon Tommy Lee, the drummer for Motley Crue, and it said, he's like, you better hope the Democrats never get back in office because we're going after you guys and we're going after Trump. And I'm like, this is the exact same thing that they're putting on Trump, but they're saying that they're going to do the same thing. And we have all of these constitutional protections, and we have them, and you have to follow the law. You have to follow the rules. If we don't follow the rules, then we have a lawless society, and then nothing, absolutely nothing matters.
1: Yeah, and it's frightening when that happens. I could tell some great stories. You mentioned that warrantless search. I'm in a conversation right now with a young woman here in the state of Georgia who is, well, got a couple sheriff's departments very, very angry at her right now because she's going public and exposing what they did to her and her family. A warrantless search was performed. They went into the home. And when she protested that they were going into her home seeking a warrant, she was arrested for obstruction charges. And it's now a huge fight, and it's playing out on social media right now. I reached out to her. She did get back with me, and I'm working on trying to bring her onto the program because it really dovetails well with what you just said and what we're talking about here. These protections, ladies and gentlemen, exist to constrain the government from doing these things, not the other way around. Why should you be ashamed? Charlie, one of the comments I saw from someone on her Facebook post just as early as today, it was a comment that was made today. You're a terrible example of a mother. So teaching your children to protect and defend your rights is a terrible example to set for your kids. Let me guess how that person votes, Charlie. It's probably... I'm going to win that bet in Vegas.
2: Look, I got odds on the hair color and the nose piercings.
1: That's is the hair color purple or blue or pink? You know, it's probably a combination thereof, right? Heavens.
2: Do they have nose piercings or a septum piercing right through the middle? Does this person look like a bull or do they not look like a bull?
1: Now, I always rejoice when I see the cops, and unfortunately the good cops, who are the vast majority are good cops. I love seeing the videos when they say, no, sir, you're not being detained. Yes, you are free to go. Absolutely. No, you do not have to give me an ID. You are not committing a crime. I'm just simply asking having a conversation. If you don't want to participate, you are free to go. But those never make the videos. Those videos don't go viral. And quite frankly, they should, because it's the vast majority. But we know how media works. If it bleeds, it leads.
2: Oh,
1: if they, you know, they've got the tyrant
2: absolutely
1: out there. That's the video you're going to see. And all of a sudden, people have this perception that all cops are terrible. And all you got to do is read some of the comments. It's horrible what they put in there, because the vast majority of cops do an amazing job. I know the ones around me do. I'm proud of all of them. The ones that I've met have been great. I've had no problems with them whatsoever, and nor has anybody I know, maybe one or two. But there are some out there that really need to be paying attention to this stuff. And guys, it falls on you. It falls on you. All right, you're the one that has to stand up for your rights. Don't be afraid to do that. That's not setting a bad example for your kids, ladies and gentlemen. In fact, that's setting the example that you want to set for your kids, that your rights are valuable and you must protect them or they shall go away. Charlie, 10 seconds. Gun Rights Policy Conference, take it away. You got 10 seconds.
2: Let's go. Gun Rights Policy Conference, AMCON, is Friday, September 25th. GRPC is Saturday, the 26th and 27th. Everybody needs to come. It's in Dallas, Texas. You can go visit the Dealey Plaza. I go to Dealey Plaza every time. I check out a tour. I believe everything they say every time about whatever conspiracy it is about the Kennedy assassination. I hope everyone's there.
1: Charlie Cook, thanks, brother. We love you for all the right reasons, man. Glad to help make you famous, sir. Ladies and gentlemen, we're going to get up and do it again tomorrow because they don't want us to have this conversation. It's a Friday. We're going to end your work week, and then we're going to follow it with a monster cast. Enjoy your day. Stay safe. 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
1: And welcome in, ladies and gentlemen. Armed American Radio's Daily Defense from the CZ Studios begins right now on Greg's favorite day of the week. That's because it's a free day.
2: That's right, Greg, CGI.
1: Yeah. I didn't even ask him to jump in. He just did it.
2: I sure did, because it's Friday.
1: It's Friday. Greg's happy for you. Andy's favorite day is Monday. He just comes in. He's all excited. Greg's favorite day, he just jumps right in. He doesn't wait for anything. He just jumps in. That's right. That's Friday. I'm ready to rock and roll. And just so you listeners and viewers know, Greg and I have some funny conversations, particularly on Fridays, because the comment at the end before I log off from the network will be, I'll see you soon. And Greg will say, I'll see you too soon, means on Sunday. So the weekends are kind of short.
2: Yeah.
1: Greg, we're on all platforms today in the CZ Studios, Patriot Mobile Studios, Lit Up. It's all brought to you by the NRA. Tell people where they can go. Everywhere but Rumble. That's Rumble's fault, not ours. Too bad for them. And we'll get started. I've got some things I want to cover about the NFA first. Then we're going to go to Paul Marco and talk about this historic change getting ready to unfold. It is unfolding right before our eyes. It's really fascinating, ladies and gentlemen. And we will be focusing on that in great measure on Sunday as well. Take it away, Greg.
2: Yeah, sure. Places to watch the show are going to be YouTube and Facebook. Just do a search for Armed American Radio. 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
1: Yeah, that'll do it. So there's a lot of questions, ladies and gentlemen. And I want to direct you to a deep dive about an 8-minute video I put out early this morning. Frequently asked questions, FAQ and answers, about what is going on with the National Firearms Act and the changes there. And the Second Amendment Foundation put out some great information, and I want to cover some of that with you. I did in a video, so if you want to go watch the video, it came out earlier this morning. You can find that at Armed American Radio on YouTube, and I would hope that you would do that. I also have a really funny short out about the Giffords campaign that, let's just say, it's not FCC friendly, and they get a lot of views, and people get to see a side of me, or hear a side of me, and see a side of me that they don't usually get to hear, because of the FCC constraints that we face. So it's always fun to put those videos up. But there's been I'm going to give you a status update here. Then we're going to talk about this with Paul for a while, some historic changes. At 12:01 a.m. Central Time yesterday, midnight, 12:01 a.m. on the 13th, the injunction, or the stay in the injunction, was removed. On August 5th, we're going to go back to August 5th, 2026, Federal District Court for the Northern District of Texas entered final judgment in favor of the plaintiffs in Silencer Shop Foundation v. ATF. Of course, we know that. We've been talking about it, referring to it as the Jensen v. ATF case. On their enumerated powers claims, specifically as to the Jensen case, the court permanently enjoined enforcement of the following provisions of the National Firearms Act as to untaxed firearms, except for NFA-defined any other weapons, meaning machine guns, and unusual weapons. Against the plaintiffs, John Jensen, Jeremy Neusch, David Lynn Smith, Hot Shots Custom LLC, Texas State Rifle Association, FPC, Citizens Committee for the Right to Keep and Bear Arms, plaintiffs' members' customers, and plaintiffs' customers, meaning the silencer manufacturers, we'll call them that, and the names of the companies are Silencer Co. and Silencer Shop. That's in their own name, so we're good with that. And it impacts transfers, making, registration of firearms, prohibited acts, application to make, application to transfer. The court did not limit the final judgment to any geographic scope and specifically noted that it applied to both current and future members and customers of the organizational plaintiffs in the consolidated cases. Those consolidated cases also included the Gun Owners of America, National Rifle Association, and others. So millions of us are involved here. The court stayed the final judgment for 7 days to allow the government to seek relief, if any, at the appellate level. That 7-day period expired on August 13th at 12:01 a.m., midnight, yesterday. So what does it all mean? Does that mean you can go out and buy a suppressor today and an SBR? Kind of, sort of, but not really, not yet. I want to throw some cold water on us here. Jared Yanis, our good friend at Guns and Gadgets, did a really good video on this as well. And all of us have been talking about this and what it means, and we will again be talking about it in greater detail. As each hour goes by, we're learning more and more. So we want to make sure that you have the big picture. And what I want to do here is go through some of the frequently asked questions that the Second Amendment Foundation has been getting. And one of those questions is, I'm an SAF member. Am I covered? The answer to that is no. What? I'll explain that in just a second. Let's go to Paul Markle, student of the gun, and bring him in here for these questions and answers in plain English. Paul, you're looking good, brother. You're looking good. How you doing, man?
3: Bro, you know,
1: give it to me.
3: I'm gonna go ahead and say we should be happy. However, what we have is the curmudgeonly people in our community who are all over socialist media saying, hold on, calm down. Don't try. I love how these self-appointed pundits on Facebook are telling American citizens, don't go. And there's one, I can't remember the name. It doesn't matter. It's like, they're giving you the 10 years in prison warning. They're like, don't try and go to your dealer and get a suppressor transferred to you without a background, whatever, you know, like, cause if they catch you, you'll go to prison. Like, so you're telling me,
1: right,
3: that these FFL holders and class three shops are just going to start handing cans out over the counter, and that the customer is going to get tricked into illegally taking possession of us. Like, dude, you're not, if you're covered, your dealer will know.
1: Correct.
3: And if you're not,
1: and if they don't, you can educate them. And if you're not,
3: then
1: go
3: they
1: ahead.
3: Won't.
1: Correct.
3: But you know, this idea, it's just this, we can't be happy in our community. It's always the, well, you better be careful, because if you do that, you're going to prison for 10 years and just calm down with your gallows warnings. Like, first of all, if you have people that are out there that have no idea what has been going on or is going on, those are not the people that are probably going to run to a class three dealer and say, hey, sell me that can, right? It's already the people that are paying attention and involved that this affects. And, you know, if you want to talk, but there are people that are calling what Silent Chico did at 1201 with Brandon Hera and Wes. What's Wes's last name? I can't remember.
1: But well, do me a favor, Paul. Go ahead for people, because we're talking in the chamber here, okay? For people who don't know what you're referring to, explain what happened.
3: So basically, Silent Chico and Brandon Herrera and Wes Terrell. Is it Terrell?
1: A
3: Texas state representative sent a notification to ATF and DOJ, an open letter saying it is our intention at 1201, 8/13/26, to conduct a tax-free, tax-stamp-free, non-NFA transfer of suppressors. And basically, like, unless you say boo or whatever, this is what's going to happen. And we were all kind of, you know, let's face it, we were all holding our breath. Mm-hmm. So we're like, because you know how the ATF is. We're like, are they going to, at the last second, you know, have their lawyer walk in and say, stop, we have an appeal, you know. But it didn't happen. Mm-hmm. and which was miraculous in and of itself. And then they said, okay, well, according to the ruling, we are the plaintiffs who won, who had a judgment in our favor. Therefore, we no longer have to go through an ATF song and dance, the approval, you know, that it's no longer NFA. It's just a thing with a serial number on it.
1: Yeah, so we're getting ready. We're getting ready to take a break. We've got about 20 seconds. Let me go to the break with this. When we come back, I want to elaborate on what Paul just mentioned, and I want to give you the frequently asked questions and some answers, because we want to take the W, and we're going to take the W. All right, and we'll do it right after the break. Don't go away.
4: 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Here at AAR, we discuss it every day, and we're heard in every state. Right now, Virginians desperately need our help. 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
11: 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Welcome back to the show.
1: Yeah, welcome back to the show. Greg in Dallas, Texas. That's a Blackout Coffee rejoin. How many cups of Blackout Coffee? I told you during the opening break before we went live what time I got up this morning. So there was Blackout Coffee involved. How many do you believe?
2: I'm going to guess 2.5.
1: It was two. It was two. So I'm going to give you the half because, well, you know, my pores might be a little bit bigger than other pores.
2: Yeah, it depends on if you got a 20-ounce thermal or not.
1: Not just coffee. All right? So let's get real on that one, too, okay? Yeah, but anyway, blackoutcoffee.com. The QR code up there, I think if I point to the opposite side the way the camera's mirrored, that's where it shows up. The QR code is up there, guys, for you on your screens. You can point your cameras to that. You know what to do. And get some Blackout Coffee. Right now, the coffee of the month is the 2A roast, and that and the 1776. These are the two best roasts that I've had from them, and I've been getting it for quite some time. So make sure to check that out, blackoutcoffee.com. 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They support this program, and they support you. That's how it works. We'll talk about them and the rest of our partners, which you can find over at armedamericanradio.com. Start heading over to Daniel Defense and start looking at some of those SBRs, ladies and gentlemen. Start getting excited. Some exciting things to be talking about here. And let's go back to Paul Markle, student of the gun. Paul, Greg and I were talking during the break. You know, this is almost incomprehensible. I didn't give a lot of talk about this over the last couple days because you've got to look at so much nuance. You've got to look at the case and you know, what is ATF? What is the government's position here? And what happens if you live in states where these products are illegal? Remember, we're talking federal law here, ladies and gentlemen. There's some nuance. So, Paul, let me go through some of the frequently asked questions from SAF. Now, guys, as I said before the break, if you are an SAF member, you know, SAF was not a part of this case. Why was SAF? They did a lot of heavy lifting as far as the funding is concerned. But they couldn't because they're involved in another case relative to something similar, so they weren't. But the Citizens Committee for the Right to Keep and Bear Arms, sister organization, is. I'm a longtime board member of the CCRKBA, so I'm covered. And most of us are anyway, but there's some nuance. Let's talk about it. Here's the big picture, Paul, from SAF's release that went out to help answer some of these questions. We're thrilled to have secured this permanent injunction on behalf of committee members, and we are as eager as all of you to start exercising the rights that have been taken from us since 1934. However, our job is to be as certain as possible that all information we provide is as accurate and thorough as possible, and that anywhere where legal or regulatory ambiguity may remain, that we advise caution. The implementation and application of this injunction raises a host of additional legal questions for both FFLs and individuals. So let's go through, Paul, some frequently asked questions. Number one, has the NFA ended? The answer to that question is no. The NFA still exists. This ruling is specific in nature, folks, and stops ATF from enforcing the registration and transfer slash making requirements for silencers, short-barreled rifles, short-barreled shotguns, and AOWs, any other weapons, for certain people. Machine guns and destructive devices are still subject to the provisions of the NFA. And until future guidance is provided, saying otherwise, dealers should continue to comply with the National Firearms Registration and Transfer, which is the NFRTR, procedures to eliminate concerns about inspection violations. Of course, FFLs should consult their counsel for legal advice. That's what you would expect to hear from the Second Amendment Foundation. Paul, let's jump on that one right now. Your thoughts on just that alone.
3: Well, here's the thing. If you know anything about gun dealers, about actual FFL people, especially the class three guys, they're very anal retentive when it comes to their paperwork, right?
1: They had because to be. They know, had to be.
3: Because they know. They know mm-hmm. that the overweight, the big fat chick from ATF can walk in the front door at any time and say, I here to inspect your papers, right? You know, so they're not just popping champagne. They're like, hey, it's a present for everybody. You know, come on in. No, that's not going to happen. However, and understanding that, I think that this doom and gloom stuff, like you better be careful. You better not try and buy a suppressor. And can we be honest for a second? What that should do, what this should be, is a wake-up call for every citizen with a brain in the United States of America. You're like, hold on. So the government has been regulating noise.
1: Yep.
3: For 92 years.
1: That's what
3: it's been.
1: So
3: the government decided that it was the arbiter of noise.
1: Yep.
3: Right? And
1: well
3: so,
1: said.
3: And you say, hang on a second. If I decide that I want my truck to be louder and I crawl underneath it and cut the muffler off and I go driving through town, the sheriff's deputy is going to pull me over and he's going to cite me. And depending where I live, they might hook my truck up and take it to an impound lot because I'm making too much noise and I'm not allowed to make too much noise. However, the other part of the government's like, I have to. I'm required by law to make noise. And if I alter my gun so that it doesn't make enough noise, because, yep. you know, an AR-15 is not silent. It's not whisper quiet. You know, if you put a can on a rifle, there's mm-hmm. still noise. You still know something happened. So, but I'm going to be charged with failure to make enough noise. That's what we're talking about here. That's how insane this is.
1: Yeah.
3: And you know, on one hand, if you make too much noise, the government's going to come get you. On the other hand, if you don't make enough noise, the government's going to come get you. So, you know, the idea that we're in this
1: well
3: weird
1: said.
3: Tax slave, you know, it's like, so basically, you're just a tax slave, and you live at the behest of your masters in government, and they'll let you know from time to time what you're allowed to do and what you're not allowed to do.
1: And a court has said no more. And because of everything you just laid out, the way you laid it, it was brilliant the way you laid that out. Ladies and gentlemen, I hope you followed that, because that is exactly to be dumbed down in plain English for anybody to understand. That's exactly what's been happening since 1934, ladies and gentlemen. In those terms, I that was brilliant, Paul. I enjoyed listening to that. That might make a YouTube short, brother, because you were spot on with that one. Look at that face. Look at the face. I love it.
3: But,
1: yeah.
3: So that's how crazy this is.
1: It really, like, truly
3: you're
1: is.
3: You're not
1: Thank
3: making
1: you
3: enough
1: that.
3: Noise.
1: The
3: law
1: so
3: requires you to make more noise with your gun.
1: Yeah, the Brady campaign and the Giffords organizations are out there going crazy, guys. I want you to go watch my short on YouTube, because I held
3: Blood
1: nothing back yet again. No, I held nothing back again, and you'll enjoy it, okay? So let's keep going, just in the essence of time. I love that. That was great, Paul.

0: member of the other organizations, I'm going to tell you, for $25, that's a pretty good deal. And I would highly recommend that you do that. This is why it's so important to be members of these organizations. But that's pretty much how you do it. And on Sunday, we'll have a complete list, and I may put a video out of the complete list of folks that are already out there on that. When we come back, we're going to go through some more questions and answers that I know you have, and we'll give you the answers for them because we've got them. We'll be right back with Paul. Hi, guys, it's Mark. Look, I think you'll agree with me that as gun owners, we need to have each other's backs. That's regardless of what state we call home. Here at AAR, we discuss it every day, and we're heard in every state. Right now, Virginians desperately need our help. That means me, and that means you. You've heard the old saying, there's power in numbers, and helping in Virginia is as simple as joining Virginia Citizens Defense League. I'm a member, and I don't live in Virginia. 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Virginia is at the tip of the spear now. 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
1: Tired of the usual liberal versus conservative treatment that strangles most media debates? Fed up with positions that get ignored unless they meet their pigeonholed agenda? Then tune in to Alan Nathan, the centrist with teeth, as he advances a more biting aggressiveness to both sides of the political spectrum, not beholden to the left, not beholden to the right, but right down the middle. Alan Nathan's mantra?
2: We want the Republicans out of our bedroom, the Democrats out of our wallets, and both out of our First and Second Amendment rights.
1: 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Variety without limits.
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1: 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We will have likely Scott Coburn with us on Thursday next week. We got confused. I thought it was going to be this week, but it is coming up next week. 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Paul, welcome back in. There's a lot of nuance here and a lot of questions. I want to switch gears here briefly for just a second because the Second Amendment Foundation's attorneys over at Cooper & Kirk sent the government, the DOJ, five specific questions and offered them X amount of time to respond to this because these need answers. Number one, will the government be providing guidance to regulated entities and individuals on how it plans to ensure compliance with the injunction? Number two, if the government will be providing guidance, what form will it take and when will it be provided? Number three, does the government intend to continue enforcing the enjoined provisions of the NFA against entities or individuals who are not covered by the injunction? Great question. Number four, if so, what will the government do to ensure that it does not seek to enforce the enjoined provisions of the NFA against entities and individuals across the country who are covered by the injunction? And number five, if the injunction is later stayed, modified, dissolved, or otherwise made ineffective, how will the government treat NFA items made or transferred while the injunction was in effect? All great questions. Everybody, every freedom-loving American deserves answers to that. And that is a great segue to this question here. Since the stay has expired, can the government still appeal the decision? The answer, ladies and gentlemen, they've chosen not to do that for now. But the answer to that is yes. The federal rules of appellate procedure allow 60 days for an appeal to be taken by either party from the date an order is entered. The government has until October 5th, 2026 to file any appeal with the Fifth Circuit. Here's the deal. Ask me, Paul, if I think that will happen.
2: Do you think that will happen, Mark?
1: No, I do not think that will happen. However, it could, because they do under the rules of appellate procedure. They do have, and I think now that is about, what, 56 days left, something stupid like that, or 58 days, because we're 2 days into this. So the answer to that is I don't think they're going to, but they can. Paul.
2: Well, brother, yeah. Have you talked to any of your Never Trumpers lately? Like in the last couple of days? I know that you've been reaching out to some of these Never Trumpers. Let's face facts. The DOJ did not file an appeal because they were told not to. Can we be honest?
1: Yes.
2: They were told not to. They're like, hey, should we appeal this? And the big man said no.
1: Yeah, that's probably a pretty fair assumption.
2: Let it go.
1: Now,
2: just,
1: Paul,
2: just let the time go by.
1: I have spoken to a couple of attorneys who I won't name because I want them the opportunity to come to the program. There are some folks out there in legal land, in legal world, who would like to see it appealed to get a broader ruling, knowing they're going to lose it on appeal for that very reason.
2: And that's the other thing. It's like, so, okay, this is the exact reason why the Supreme Court exists, mm-hmm. is to clean up messes. And so if they're going to have to, if the ATF does not voluntarily come up with guidelines to clean up the mess, then they leave a mess that is going to have to be cleaned up for them by the Supreme Court. And I think we all know that if that got there and there, and they said, because remember back in 1934, the Congress knew they were violating the Constitution with the NFA. They knew it. They absolutely knew they were violating the Constitution. And so they did it as under the tax code. They're like, hey, because all of the attorneys in 1934 told them, they told the reps, and so they're like, hey, there's no way this is going to pass constitutional muster under Second Amendment, because this is a, this is an infringement. And they're like, oh, here's what we're going to do. We won't say you can't have it. We're just going to say you have to give us money because we have the right. You know, the Constitution doesn't keep us from collecting taxes. So they did it as a tax, right?
1: Correct.
2: Because
1: That's right.
2: Knew for a fact it would violate 2A. So now that the tax is gone, right, the tax does no longer exist. Now it goes back to the, okay, then it is a 2A violation.
1: Ah, now let me stop you. That's a another great jump-off point. But I do want to point out that back in 1934, ladies and gentlemen, that was back in the quote-unquote olden days when everything was black and white. People were black and white. Buildings and streets were black and white. The earth hadn't turned colors yet until 1939, I believe, when The Wizard of Oz came out, and then everything came in color. Remember that, Paul? Those weren't real people back then. They were olden days, okay? Just funning with you. Here's the important part of what Paul just mentioned. It's all important. Now, one of the questions that I answered on the video today, why does it matter that the judge based the ruling on Congress's taxing authority rather than the Second Amendment? Second Amendment Foundation answers that with great clarity. It matters for two reasons. First, it does not provide relief or persuasive authority to challenges against total state bans on silencers, short-barreled rifles, short-barreled shotguns, or AOWs. So if you live behind that blue wall, folks, you still have to contend with that because this is federal. It sucks for you. If a state completely bans these items, this ruling based on Congress's taxing power has absolutely no relevance to you, whereas a Second Amendment ruling would have. That's where you're talking about now, the Supreme Court, folks. So it's a win, but it's a win. It's a win, but it's a win. Follow me here. Second, if Congress ever reimposes the tax in the future, then all of the requirements of the NFA currently enjoined by Jensen could resume being enforced by a future Congress. So here's what has to happen, Paul, in a great conversation for the next segment. There's a way to fix this now. This is why, guys, when we get into the politics of this, it's quite fascinating. This is why the midterms are so critical, believe me. Because what has to happen now, Paul, is Congress has to go back and fix this problem just like they've done with poll taxes, illegal. This is a tax and has been a tax on a constitutional enumerated fundamental right since 1934. And it needs to be fixed. Congress can end this now so that it can't reimpose the tax in the future, because you should not be able to tax a constitutional fundamental enumerated right. We will never be able to tax people at the polls. We shouldn't be able to tax them for their guns, etc. So this is a fascinating question that we're going to be digging deep into on Sunday, too, Paul. Go for it. Take us to the break.
2: So was there not a ruling, refresh my memory, did not a judge say that suppressors could be regulated in one of these states, I don't know, it's New Jersey or whatever, because it's not a firearm?
1: Yeah, there's been a couple, and I'm not sure if there's a split. I'm going to have to do some digging on that right now. But this wasn't decided on constitutional grounds. You've had courts say that suppressors and magazines are, in fact, firearms, and you've had courts say that they are not and can be regulated because they are not firearms. Again, this is where SCOTUS needs to step in. So this has to be a multi-pronged approach. We need SCOTUS to step in, do we? That's why a lot of people, I understand, want to see an appeal, so that we can get a much broader, firmer ruling here and not risk what we're talking about here. However, Congress could end the whole thing by saying you cannot levy a tax on an enumerated constitutional right. That can be done. Do we have enough time? What happens with the midterms? What happens if we lose the Senate? What happens if we lose the House? A future administration? Folks, this is fascinating stuff, but we're in very good historic territory here. We'll be back with Paul to wrap it up. Don't go away.
3: Hi.
1: Hi, guys. It's Mark. Look, I think you'll agree with me that as gun owners, we need to have each other's backs. That's regardless of what state we call home. Here at AAR, we discuss it every day, and we're heard in every state. Right now, Virginians desperately need our help. That means me, and that means you. 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
1: 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Training aspect over there put together for you. We're going to have somebody from Attorneys on Retainer explain that to you in greater detail than I can. And that will be very, very soon. It won't be this weekend. I was expecting that, but there's so much to talk about with NFA and everything else. I think we're going to continue heading in that direction. And we will know more as the hours continue to unfold before us regarding the topic of discussion today. And it's very, very important for all of these reasons that we're talking about. And we can't even get to all of them because we only have an hour with you guys. I wish we had more time, honestly. I wish we did. But you can visit all of our great partners, including Silent, by the way, that Patriot mobile phone. 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Methinks you're probably going to be picking up some accessories from Bud's Gun Shop here that we're talking about today in the very near future. And the key operative word there, Paul Markle, student of the gun, is the word accessories. That's what we were talking about before. Some courts have found these to be accessories. Some courts have found these to be firearms. And it doesn't take a PhD, ladies and gentlemen, to figure out which side of the political spectrum these courts make these decisions based on, as Paul rolls his eyes. Go ahead, Paul. Do we have Paul? I see him on his telephone. It looks like he might be trying to, his phone dropped. Looks like he's trying to call you back. Anyway, ladies and gentlemen, there's a lot of reasons why. The most important part here is where we're closing out that final minutes of the previous segment, and that is Congress must step up and act. They have to. And if they do that, guess what happens? We can put this to bed. And the words that Todd Blanche told me when we were at the NRA and I was talking with him both on air and off air is the goal here is to codify this so that we're safe even if we lose the midterms and no matter what administration comes in. Congress has the ability to do that. The midterms are absolutely critical. And I see we have Paul Markle back. Paul, I think you could hear me.
2: No, actually, your voice dropped off, and I couldn't hear anything you were saying. So,
1: all right. Well, we just want to pick up where we left off previously. What I was talking about was Congress has the ability to put a stop to this, and the operative word here is accessories, as I was talking about Bud's Gun Shop, because a lot of people will be able to buy these accessories. Some courts have found these accessories to be firearms. Some people have found them to be accessories, and you can decide the political leaning on which court would make those decisions. So, Paul, I'll let you take it away.
2: Well, no, that's the interesting thing is, so let's just say that in your district area, whatever, they've determined that a silencer, suppressor, whatever, is an accessory, not a firearm. Okay. So since when do we have to fill out form 4473s and do background checks for muzzle brakes?
1: Right. A true accessory.
2: Yeah. So if a can, according to the court, the can is no different than a muzzle brake or a flash hider or whatever, then that's an over-the-counter item. You know, and I know what we're doing. I know they're like hedging their bets or whatever by doing 4473s on cans, but we need. I mean, you're right. We need the Supreme Court to step in and say, okay, this 117-year-old item that predates the automobile, predates the automobile muffler. You know, that's the crazy thing. It's like the gun muffler came before the car muffler.
1: You're bringing up some really fun topics today. I wish we had more time to go into
2: some. Yeah,
1: yeah. You're right.
2: So we're scared. We're afraid of this 110-year-old, 117-year-old technology. And that's how the Giffords people act. They act and behave as though this is like some new super dangerous technology that we just
1: Well, let me tell
2: with.
1: You exactly what they said in the tweet that they have. And I wish I had it up in front of me. I don't. But it was in the video. Guys, if you want to watch that short I put out that's not FCC friendly, you'll enjoy it. Wait till the end. You'll like it. I promise. And watch the one it's linked to, because that one also not FCC friendly. And that's what made them so fun. But the fact of the matter is their tweet was that the Trump DOJ just ended 100 years of protection. Protection from what?
2: From noise?
1: From noise. Protection from
2: or
1: what?
2: Protection from quiet. Not
1: yeah,
2: noise. Protection from quiet.
1: Or an SBR, which is a difference of an infinite measurement that somehow they believe makes something safer or not or dangerous.
2: Well,
1: it's just incredible, because what it does is it proves our point that they're just looking for any way to ban whatever they can ban.
2: Arbitrary.
1: And it was just wiped out. Yeah,
2: which is why we need to make them say it out loud. Say, all right, explain to me how a rifle with a 15-inch barrel is more dangerous than a rifle with a 16-inch barrel.
1: Or it can be concealed. It can be concealed. But, of course, these are the people that put videos out that show you a nuclear explosion. I mean, come on.
2: Yeah, it's like, yeah. A shotgun with a 17-inch barrel is way more dangerous than an 18-inch barrel.
1: At much greater distance, too, I might add. So, you know, that's absolutely true if you understand any of the ballistics, ladies and gentlemen. Paul Markle, the professor, speaks truth. You know, you did touch on the 4473, Paul.
2: Let me go there.
1: Let me go to the 4473. That's also one of the questions that we've been getting a lot. Does the ruling, this ruling, eliminate federal background checks for silencers, short-barreled rifles, short-barreled shotguns, or AOWs? The answer to that short answer is no, it does not. For commercial transactions, each of these items is still considered a quote-unquote firearm for commercial transactions under the Gun Control Act, which is a separate law, folks, from the National Firearms Act. Okay, remember, 1968, 1934, transfers will still require a background check. We currently believe, right now, folks, that such transfers can be effectuated with a Form 4473, but this is where we have to get, and I believe we will get it from SICADA, ATF's guidance on this. That's what we're waiting for. And we're going to see this information come out fairly quickly. Well, because a lot of people we know are in their offices talking to them about this. And believe me, they're plugged in. They know we need these answers. So expect we could have these answers by Sunday, ladies and gentlemen, by the time we go live on the Monster Cast, Paul. It's crazy times out there, isn't it? It's been a lot of fun over the last few months.
2: Yeah, yes, sir. And, you know, I know you always say it, but this is another reason that you stooges out there need to be supporting NRA, SAF, GOA, et cetera, FRAC, F-R-A-C, FRAC Action. 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
1: No, I haven't yet. 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Paul Markle, student of the gun, we love you. Sorry we run out of time. So much to talk about and so little time. But Greg and I, well, we'll see each other too soon. Paul Markle, student of the gun. Thanks for being here, brother. Guys, we're going to get up and have this conversation on Sunday. Enjoy your day. Enjoy your weekend. Stay safe. 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
9: Johannesburg, Cape Town, London, Paris, Sydney, Tokyo, Beijing, Seoul, Amsterdam, Antwerp, Brussels, Madrid, Guadalajara, Havana, Hamburg, Vienna, Montreal, Toronto, Vancouver, Boise, Martinsburg, Winchester, Rochester, Hagerstown, Chambersburg, Charlestown,
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9: Baltimore, Washington, Harrisburg, Philadelphia, Pittsburgh, Canton, Cleveland, Columbus, Michiana, Detroit, Milwaukee, Buffalo, Fort Lauderdale, Miami, the Palm Beaches, Fort Wayne, Port St. Lucie, Myrtle Beach, Charlotte, Wilmington, Jacksonville, Dallas, Lubbock, Los Angeles, Sacramento, Seattle, Honolulu, Nashville, Beaumont, Port Arthur, New Orleans, Baton Rouge, Columbus, Birmingham, 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

0: Graphic Audio presents William W. Johnstone's The Family Jensen by William W. Johnstone with J.A. Johnstone. Narrated by Mort Shelby, with performances by James Lewis, Thomas Penny, Michael John Casey, Thomas Keegan, Nanette Savard, Elizabeth Jernigan, Michael Glenn, Terrence Aselford, Richard Rowan, Bradley Smith, Ken Jackson, David Harris, Colleen Delaney, Yasmin Toison, Christopher Graybill, Eric Messner, Johann Detweiler, David Coyne, Nathaniel Perry, Dexter Hamlet, Patrick Busink, Joel David Santner, Evan Casey, Drew Copus, and Tim Pabone. The Family Jensen, number one.
1: Wherever Mitch Thorne was, Harley and Baloo were usually close by. Those two had a hold of Sandy. Harley held the young man's arms, and Baloo stood in front of him and hammered punches into Sandy's midsection.
2: Beat the damn thing to death! Trying to molest Mr. Rar!
3: No, that's not what happened!
2: Shut up, you little slut! I know damn good and well what was going on here. The rest of the town doesn't have to. We'll kill that bastard, and nobody else will have to know that you were degrading yourself with the filthy redskin.
1: Smoke drew his other Colt and eared back the hammers on both guns.
4: The only ones who are going to die here are you and your friends if you don't let those folks go, Thorn.
5: It's West!
1: Baloo turned to face Smoke. The cuts and scratches on his face came into view, as did the blood-stained bandage wrapped around his upper left arm. Thorn turned hurriedly, hanging on to Robin so that she had to come with him. That put her between him and Smoke.
4: It takes a mighty yellow son of a bitch to hide behind a woman.
2: You just don't know how to keep from sticking your nose into things that are none of your business, do you, West? What is it? You want this tramp for yourself now that the Indian's through with her?
4: I'm gonna take particular pleasure in killing you, Thorn.
2: How you gonna do that? I can't draw on you. You ruined my gun arm, remember? The only way you can kill me is by murdering me, and you'll hang for that.
4: Garrard's little tin badge of a marshal won't ever arrest me.
2: No? You gonna kill him too? You won't spend the rest of your life looking over your shoulder while every lawman in the West hunts you? Cause that's what'll happen once word gets around that you gunned down a peace officer. The rest of the Star Packers won't know what really happened here. They'll just know that Buck West murdered a fellow lawman.
4: Let Miss Garrard go. Your grudge is with me, not her or Sandy.
2: Well, hell it is! I've been after this tramp for months to marry me, or at least let me court her, but she always says no. But then I come in here this morning, and I find her letting that dirty Indian put his hands all over her. No, sir! She owes me. She's gonna pay up.
4: She doesn't owe you a damn thing.
1: Thorn back toward the front door, dragging Robin with him. Harley still had hold of Sandy, and he was using him as a human shield. And Baloo was staying behind both of them with his gun drawn.
2: Earl! Get the horses! We're getting out of here!
1: Baloo was closest to the door. He ducked out through it. Smoke still wasn't able to get a shot.
2: You want her? You have to come after her, West. We'll be ready for you this time. You won't ride away, you bastard.
4: Not until I've killed all three of you.
2: Big talk for a man who doesn't hold any cards.
1: Suddenly, Thorn lunged backward through the doorway, taking Robin with him. Harley leaped after Thorn and Robin, prodding Sandy in front of him. Smoke raced along the aisle after him. Baloo popped in the doorway. Smoke raised his pistol. Baloo jerked under the impact of the lead and staggered to the side. He managed to stay on his feet, though, and emptied the revolver at Smoke. Baloo ran back outside. Smoke scrambled up and went after him. He reached the door in time to see that Thorn and Harley were already in the saddle. Since Thorn had only one good arm, Robin sat on the back of Harley's horse in front of him. He had an arm wrapped around her waist. Baloo, wounded again, was trying to climb onto his horse.
2: Kill
1: The gun in Harley's free hand came up. Blood flew in the air from Sandy's head as the bullet smashed into it. Smoke tried to fire at Thorne, but Baloo got in the way. Thorne and Harley galloped off to the north as Smoke leveled his guns at him. He grimaced as he realized the horse's initial burst had already put him out of handgun range, but he didn't think they could outrun seven. The Appaloosa had speed and stamina to spare. Smoke holstered his Colts and turned, intending to run behind the building to the shed and throw his saddle on seven. Smoke had seen the young man shot in the head, and he assumed he was dead. Sandy was still alive, but he might not be for very long without help. Smoke ran to Sandy's side and dropped to his knees to see what he could do for the wounded young man. Smoke took hold of Sandy's chin and turned the young man's head so that he could see the wound. Blood covered the whole right side of Sandy's face. But when Smoke parted the thick, dark hair above the ear, he saw that the slug had torn a gash in the scalp instead of penetrating. The shots had drawn some attention in town, even at that early hour. Smoke heard heavy footsteps hurrying toward him, and when he looked up, he saw Marshal Calhoun about 20 feet away, shotgun in hand.
5: You killed him!
1: Before Calhoun could do any more than start to make his move, the Colt in Smoke's right hand snapped up. The .44 slug ripped through Calhoun's right arm. He dropped the shotgun and staggered back a step as he clapped his left hand over the wound. His face contorted with hate as he let go of his right arm and tried to make an awkward grab for his holstered pistol with his left hand.
4: Don't do it, Marshal. I don't want to kill you.
5: You can't get away with this. Damn it, you shot me.
4: I figure that was better than letting you splatter me all over with that greener. Anyway, if you'd cut loose at me, you'd have killed Sandy here, too.
5: The Indian? He ain't dead. He's got blood all over his face.
4: He's just creased and knocked out. Now Baloo over there is dead.
5: I suppose you didn't kill him either.
4: Actually, I did. It was sort of an accident, though. I was trying to kill Mitch Thorne, and Baloo's head got in the way of my slug. Those other wounds are from when he tried to kill me last night and again this morning.
5: Why were you trying to kill Thorne?
4: To stop him and Gus Harley from kidnapping Miss Garrard.
5: Miss Garrard? A school teacher? Mr. Garrard's daughter?
4: That's right. They threw her on Harley's horse and took off with her, heading north.
5: Son of a bitch! When Garrard hears about this, that...
1: Several of the townspeople had come up behind Calhoun. One of them turned and took off at a run, obviously going to spread the news of Robin's kidnapping.
5: All hell's gonna break loose now. You better tell me what happened here, Wes.
4: Save it for when Garrard gets here. Right now, this young fella needs a doctor.
5: The Redskin?
4: Where's the doctor's office?
5: Pick him up and bring him along. I'll show you. Gotta go there myself to have the sawbone see about this arm of mine you ventilated.
4: You wouldn't have gotten hurt if you hadn't lost your head, Marshal.
1: Smoke holstered his Colts and bent to slip his arms around the still unconscious Sandy. He lifted the young man without much effort. Because he didn't trust Calhoun, he kept a close eye on the lawman as Calhoun led him along the main street. He took him to a neat cottage with a sign out front indicating that Dr. Peter Neal practiced medicine there. Dr. Neal was a slender man in late middle age, with a shock of white hair and spectacles that perched on the end of a long nose. He checked both wounds quickly once Smoke had carried Sandy into his surgery, and Calhoun followed along behind.
6: The head wound is slightly more serious, so I'll treat it first. You'll have to wait your turn, Marshal. Try not to bleed too much on my floor.
5: God dang Redskins getting better treatment than me.
1: Jason Garrard burst in a couple of minutes later when Neal was cleaning the wound on Sandy's scalp.
7: Someone told me you'd come in here. What's this about Thorne carrying off my daughter?
5: Reckon it's true, Mr. Garrard. West there can tell you about it.
7: You? What's your part in this, West?
4: I just happened to be there at the school early this morning when Thorne, Harley, and Baloo burst in and attacked Sandy.
7: Who?
5: The Redskin.
7: What was he doing there with my daughter?
4: I imagine he was kissing her.
6: from the way Thorne was so upset about it.
7: Why, the damn dirty savage! I'll see that he hangs for molesting Robin!
6: He didn't molest her, you damn fool. The two of them are in love, and I reckon they've been for a while. That's one reason Sandy was going back east for a white man's education, so he'd feel worthy of marrying Miss Garrard.
7: Marrying? That Indian wanted to marry my daughter?
6: And she wanted to marry him. In fact, she said she would go and live in the Crow Village with him if that's what he wanted.
7: That's a lie!
6: I'll let you get away with calling me a liar, Garrard. Once. What I just told you is the truth, and you damn well better get used to it.
7: What about Thorne?
6: He wanted to marry Miss Garrard, too. But she wasn't interested.
7: I would never let her marry a cheap gunman, either!
6: I don't know what the three of them were doing at the school so early. Maybe Thorne knew that Miss Garrard showed up there early to get ready for the day and wanted to see her. But they caught her and Sandy together, and Thorne went loco. He told Harley and Baloo to beat Sandy to death. There's no telling what he had in mind for your daughter, Garrard. But when I took a hand, he made her a hostage and dragged her out with him. Harley shot Sandy, I shot Baloo, and Thorne and Harley got away with Miss Garrard. That's the whole story.
7: How'd the marshal get shot?
6: I did that in self-defense, because he was about to cut loose at me with that shotgun without finding out what was going on first.
7: So you admit to shooting a lawman? You'll go to prison for that, West.
5: Maybe you better think twice about that, Mr. Garrard. With this bullet hole in my arm, I ain't gonna be in any shape to go after Thorne and Harley.
7: Are you suggesting that I turn to this gunfighter for help?
5: West might be the only one in these parts who can handle Thorne and Harley. Even wounded like he is, I reckon Miss Thorne's as dangerous as a cougar, and he's got Miss Garrard as a hostage to boot.
7: I can't believe I'm doing this. But how about it, West? Will you go after those bastards and get my daughter back? I'll pay any price you ask.
6: I told you once before what you could do with your job offers, Garrard.
7: Damn it, West, don't...
6: I'll go after them, but not because you asked me to. You don't know it, but I met Miss Garrard last night. She heard that ruckus at the livery barn and offered me a place to stay. I slept in the shed behind the school last night. That's how come I was there this morning when the trouble started.
7: Sometimes Robin meddles in things that are none of her business. But I guess all that really matters is that somebody is going after her.
5: I'll come with you once I get this wound bandaged up, West. I can deputize it, and since the kidnapping took place here in town, that'll make it legal for us to go after Thorne and Harley.
6: All right. Providing the doc here can get you patched up pretty quickly so we can get started trailing them.
8: I'm almost finished with the young man. I've cleaned his wound and checked for damage to the skull. There doesn't seem to be any. I'll put a dressing on there and then I can tend to Marshal Calhoun.
7: What can I do to help? You need guns, ammunition, any other supplies? Anything Hammond has in his store, I'll buy it.
6: How about you promise to leave Hammond alone and not try to put him out of business?
7: You can't dictate to a man how he's supposed to do business.
6: You can if you're planning to risk your life to rescue his daughter from outlaws.
7: It's a deal. Bring Robin back safely to me and I won't open a store to compete with Hammond. You have my word on it.
1: A quarter of an hour later, Smoke and Calhoun rode to the schoolhouse to pick up the trail.
5: That Injun woke up while the doc was tending to my arm. When he found out that Thorne and Harley carried off Miss Garrard, it was all the doc could do to hold him down. He wanted to come with us. Doc said that it'd be too dangerous for him with a head wound like that. Give the Redskins something to make him sleep.
6: Yeah, that was probably best. We don't need a wounded man to look after any more than we need a posse tagging along.
5: Yeah, you're right about that. You ought to be able to handle two men, especially when one of them's wounded. You're pretty slick when it comes to handling a gun, ain't you, West?
6: I'm still here.
5: Yeah, that's sort of what you have to go by, ain't it? You know, West, I'm sorry we got off on the wrong foot the way we did. You may not believe it, but it's important to me that I keep the peace in my town. I've been around long enough to know trouble when I see it. And mister, you got it writ all over you.
6: I don't go looking for trouble.
5: You don't back away from it when it comes calling, though, do you?
6: The good Lord didn't put much backup in me when he made me.
5: See, that's what I mean. I took one look at you and knew things would be more peaceful in Buffalo Flat if you just kept riding.
6: More peaceful for Jason Garrard, you mean?
5: Mr. Garrard is the most important man in town. I won't apologize for looking out for his interests. The more successful he is, the better off a town is.
6: That's one way of looking at it. Other folks might not see it that way.
1: They had reached the school. Earl Ballou's body was gone, having been carted away by the local undertaker. Smoke swung down from the saddle and hunkered on his heels to study the hoof prints on the ground in front of the building.
4: They were headed north when they left here. Got any idea where they could be headed in that direction?
5: Nope, but if they curved west, that'd put them in the Bighorns. And there are plenty of places to hide up there.
4: The Crow Village is in that direction, isn't it? And Bannerman's Ranch.
5: Yeah, but they could avoid those places easy enough. It's a big mountain range.
4: We'll be pushing pretty hard. You'll have to keep up, wounded arm or no wounded arm.
5: You just do what you have to do, West. I'll stick, don't you worry.
4: You never did deputize me.
5: Nope, I sure didn't. Forgot all about it. You swear to uphold the law?
4: I do.
5: Then I hereby appoint you a deputy marshal of Buffalo Flat, Wyoming Territory. That good enough, you reckon?
4: It'll do.
1: Calhoun hadn't been certain that Thorne and Harley would head for the mountains, just suggested the possibility. But it turned out to be true. The farther away he and Smoke got from town, the more the trail they were following angled toward the Bighorns. Smoke thought they had narrowed down the lead somewhat, but their quarry was still quite a ways in front of them. Smoke glanced narrow-eyed at the foothills looming closer.
4: We won't be able to stop them before they reach the mountains.
5: We'll be able to find them once we get there?
4: Do my best.
5: I sure don't want to go back to town and have to tell Mr. Gerard we couldn't find his gal.
4: I don't want that either. Although I don't give a damn about Gerard. Miss Robin struck me as a mighty nice woman.
5: She is. For the life of me, I can't see somebody like her mixed up with a dirty Injun. Half-breed at that. I heard tell old Crazy Bear's squaw is a gypsy woman.
1: They reached the foothills around mid-afternoon and started climbing. Smoke's keen eyes were able to pick up enough signs so they didn't lose the trail. But following it was becoming more difficult. Thorne and Harley hadn't been trying to conceal their tracks. They'd been interested in putting as much distance as possible between them and the settlement. Smoke could tell that had changed now when they were trying to throw off any pursuit. Late that afternoon, the hoof prints merged with the tracks left by half a dozen more horses. Smoke reined in and pointed them out to Calhoun.
5: An Indian war party, maybe?
4: No, those mounts were shod. They weren't Indian ponies. From the looks of it, Thorne and Harley joined up with them on purpose.
5: Who could that other bunch be? And how'd Thorne know they were up here so he could rendezvous with them?
4: I don't know. I reckon the odds against us have just gone up.
5: Maybe we should have brought that posse with us after all.
4: No. It's better this way. The others might have blundered into a trap if we'd brought them with us.
1: Smoke didn't have any trouble following them until the sun dipped behind the mountains and dusk began to settle down over the rugged terrain.
4: We'll have to wait until morning to pick up the trail then.
5: They'll have the whole night to gain on us.
4: No, they won't. They'll have to stop and camp for the night. It's too big a risk to go blundering around in these mountains after dark. You might fall into a ravine or something like that.
5: I hope you're right, West.
1: Smoke found a place to camp in a small depression.
4: Need me to change the dressing on that arm?
5: You do that?
4: I put the hole there. I might as well tend to it.
5: I'd be obliged. Doc Neal told me I needed to change it at least once a day, and I hadn't quite figured out how I was going to do that. I can fire a gun just fine with my left hand, but it ain't much good for little stuff.
1: Smoke had noticed Calhoun had replaced his regular holster with a cross-draw rig that he still wore on his right side so he could use his left hand to draw the gun.
4: Where'd you get the holster?
5: Hell, I got a whole drawer full of different kinds of holsters in the office. When Buffalo Flat first got started, it was rough as a cob for a few months. Hombres would get themselves in gunfights and wind up dead. And whatever was left over from their gear that the undertaker didn't claim for planting them usually wound up being confiscated by the marshal. That'd be me.
1: Calhoun was different from most lawmen he'd run into. He almost seemed to take pride in his low-level corruption.
5: You don't think much of me, do you?
4: I think the citizens of Buffalo Flat could find themselves a better marshal.
5: Really? Did you see how fast the town was growing? Did you hear any commotion from the saloons last night?
4: No, but I was up at the school. I might not have been able to hear it.
5: There was nothing to hear. Even Bannerman's wild Texas cowboys behaved themselves when they were in town, and that's because of me, West. They know I won't stand for any foolishness.
4: Except from Garrard's men.
5: I told you, Garrard is the biggest man in these parts. If it wasn't for him, the town wouldn't have enough money to pay my wages. Damn right I'm gonna look out for him and his men. Oh, hell, forget it. You and me ain't ever gonna see eye to eye on anything except wanting to get Miss Robin back safe and sound. Let's let it go with that.
4: Sounds good to me. Would you rather stand first watch or second?
5: Second's fine by me.
1: With that settled, Calhoun turned in, rolling up in his blanket. Smoke sat down with his back against a rock and his rifle across his knee. A few hours had passed when Smoke heard a small noise somewhere near the camp. Smoke came to his feet, his fingers curled around the trigger of his rifle. Convinced it was a person, not an animal, he waited, motionless, as whoever it was approached. A shadowy shape loomed up in the darkness and stepped past him. The intruder didn't even know he was there, Smoke realized. Moving once again, he set the rifle on the ground at his feet, then drew his right-hand Colt. He stepped forward, looped his left arm around the intruder's neck, and jerked him backward. At the same time, he pressed the revolver's barrel against the side of the man's head.
4: No! Sandy, what blazes are you doing here?
1: Smoke's voice awakened Calhoun. The marshal thrashed from his blankets and reached for his gun.
5: What the hell?
4: Take it easy, Calhoun. You don't need to draw.
1: Smoke let go of Sandy and stepped back.
4: We've got an unexpected visitor, that's all.
9: You didn't have to try to choke me.
4: You're lucky I didn't wallop you with my gun. On top of that bullet graze, it might have been too much even for that thick skull of yours. How'd you manage to follow us out here?
9: I'm a Crow warrior, remember? Well, half of one, anyway. My father taught me how to follow a trail when I was young. Plus, I had a pretty good idea Thorne and Harley would head for the mountains. When I got close enough, I just followed the smell of the coffee. I didn't know if I was closing in on your camp or that of Thorne and Harley.
4: If it had been their camp, you would have walked right in there and gotten yourself killed. That would have done Robin a whole heap of good.
9: You don't understand. I love her. I'd run any risk for her.
4: Those two bastards have joined up with another group. Now, I don't know who they are, but the odds went up by half a dozen.
9: Not exactly. I'm here to help now.
4: I don't think it's going to make that much difference. You're wounded.
9: So is Marshal Calhoun. I can handle a gun. A rifle, anyway. I've never been much good with a pistol.
5: Kid's got a point. I don't care much for Redskins, but he'd be an extra gun. You did bring a gun with the engine?
9: It's on my horse. I left it tied to a bush a couple hundred yards east of here.
4: What good was a rifle going to do you if it's back there? Go get it. We can't take you all the way back to Buffalo Flat, and I don't want you wandering around out here by yourself. That might wind up causing us more trouble. I reckon you'll ride with us, but you'll have to keep up.
9: Of course. I'll fetch my horse.
1: Sandor came back a few minutes later, leading the animal.
4: Did you bring any supplies with you?
9: Well, no.

0: half over. He nudged Calhoun's shoulder with the rifle barrel.
1: Wake up, Marshal. Your turn to stand guard.
2: I'm awake.
0: Calhoun threw his blankets aside and climbed to his feet. He sat down on the rock where smoke had been leaning earlier.
1: If you hear anything, don't hesitate to wake me.
2: Sure.
0: Smoke slipped into his bedroll and placed a Henry on the ground close beside him. Using his saddle for a pillow, he lay there with his eyes slitted for a while, watching Calhoun. He didn't know that lawman well enough to trust that he would stay awake. But Smoke wasn't relying totally on Calhoun. If anyone came lurking around, Seven would notice and make a racket. That Appaloosa was a good sentry. Half an hour later, Calhoun was still alert, looking around and standing up from time to time to roll his shoulders and shake his head. Smoke had to have some rest, so he chanced, closing his eyes. Seven brought Smoke out of his slumber some time later. A glance at the eastern sky showed him the black night had faded to gray. He looked toward the rock. Calhoun had slid down it and sat on the ground. Slumped against it now, he was sound asleep. Smoke reached for his rifle.
3: Go ahead. I'd like nothing better than to blow you all to hell and gone.
0: Without turning his head, Smoke cut his eyes toward the voice. In the dim pre-dawn light, he saw Thorne's booted feet about 5 feet away. Smoke's gaze traveled up Thorne's legs to the man's body. Thorne had his wounded right arm under the twin barrels of a shotgun, bracing it while he gripped the stock with his left hand. More men moved in from the chilly gloom. A couple covered Sandy, while one man reached down and plucked the revolver from the cross-draw rig worn by Marshal Calhoun. The lawman lunged up, but one of the intruders planted a boot in his chest and shoved him back against the rock.
4: Stay put, mister. Nobody will get hurt as long as you cooperate.
0: The voices woke Sandy. The young man started to sit up, then reacted with shock as he saw the men pointing their guns at him.
3: Now that we got you boys' attention, listen up. This how it's gonna be. We're gonna take your horses, your guns, and all your supplies.
5: And then leave us out here? Hell, we'll never make it.
3: Well, then maybe we should just go ahead and kill you right now.
1: Take it easy. You've got the upper hand, Thorne, so keep talking.
3: There's not much more to say. I told you the deal.
1: There's more to it than that. Who are these other hombres? How'd you come to meet up with them? How did you find us?
3: Yeah, I might as well indulge your curiosity, I suppose. That last question is the easiest. I figured you were stubborn enough to come after us, West, so we sent a man circling around to keep an eye on our back trail. He spotted you, and when he knew where you'd camped, he came and told us. Yeah, it was just a matter of waiting for that lump of lard who calls himself a marshal to fall asleep. I knew he wouldn't be able to stay awake.
5: You got no call to be talking about me like that. I covered up for you and Harley and Baloo a whole heap of times, Thorne, and kept you out of trouble when most star packers would have thrown you behind bars.
3: And you were well paid for it, too. You were never a real lawman. You were just Gerard's lapdog.
5: Same thing's true of you.
3: Not hardly. I always had my own plans. Gerard just didn't know about them. That's why I sent for these fellas and had them wait up here in the hills for me until the time was right.
1: You were going to double-cross Gerard, raid the town, and loot it.
3: Nope, you're wrong, West. I could only do something like that once. But Gerard's making money hand over fist, and it's been piling up in the safe in his office. But he plans to ship it back to the bank in Casper for much longer, because there isn't a bank in Buffalo Flat yet.
1: Your gang was going to hit the stagecoach when Gerard's money was on it.
3: That's right. They'd make it look good, too. Before I drove him away and saved the money, Gerard would have been so grateful to me for saving his money that he'd convince Robin to marry me.
4: She would never marry you, you...
3: Shut up, you jabbering redskin! She wouldn't have had much choice in the matter. After all, I'd be the man who saved her father from being ruined.
1: Then once you were married to her, Gerard would have had some sort of fatal accident, leaving you in charge of the whole town.
3: That's right. Oh, he'd have bled it dry, too. And left there as rich man.

0: This filthy Indian ruined all that, West. Now it'll never happen.
1: You mean you ruined it for yourself when you lost your head yesterday morning?
0: Well, what the hell would you do if you walked in and found a woman you love being pawed by a dirty breed?
1: You didn't count on falling in love with her, did you, Thorn? She was just supposed to be part of the plan, a means to an end. Now you've risked everything because you fell in love with her.
0: Shut up! Just shut up, Wes! God, I've changed my mind. We're not gonna let you bastards live. The only way we can salvage anything is by looting the town, the way you said. And I'd just as soon not have you behind me somewhere while I'm doing that.
1: So you're going to kill us?
0: That's the new plan.
1: Where's Robin?
0: Oh, don't worry about her. She's close by. I got a man keeping an eye on her.
1: You'll have to kill her too, you know.
2: No!
0: No! She'll come with us. She'll understand it's the only thing she can do. Might take her a while, but she'll come around.
1: Why don't you bring her in? At least let her say goodbye to Sandy here.
0: Why the hell would I want to do that? Let this redskin slobber on her some more? I don't think so.
3: The sun wasn't quite up, but it was high enough so that reddish gold light flooded the sky. Smoke looked around, his eyes searching intently over the hills that surrounded the campsite. He smiled again.
1: It's a beautiful morning. A good day to die.
0: Yeah, that's one way for you to look at it.
1: Nope, not me. You're the one who's going to die, Thorn.
0: We'll see about that.
3: One of the men covering Sandy dropped his gun so he could use both hands to paw the shaft of the arrow that seemed to have sprouted like magic from his throat. The man with him whirled around, and as he did so, another arrow drove deep into his side. Thorn's head jerked in their direction, and as it did, Smoke rolled the other way as fast as he could. At the same time, Calhoun threw himself into a diving tackle at the legs of the man guarding him. Smoke came up on his feet and leaped out of the way. Sandy lunged forward as Thorn passed him. His arms went around the outlaw's legs and he brought him down.
2: You son of a bitch!
3: Gus Harley's weight barreled into Smoke and knocked him backward. Smoke landed on the rock where Calhoun had been sitting earlier. Before he could wallop Harley with a Colt, the man's weight suddenly vanished. Smoke looked on in amazement as the biggest Indian he had ever seen in his life lifted Harley into the air. Smoke knew he was looking at the legendary Crazy Bear, Sandy's father, chief of the Crow, and the man Smoke had spotted sneaking up on the camp a few minutes earlier, prompting his comment to Thorn about it being a good day to die. Crazy Bear hurled Harley to the ground with incredible force. Smoke straightened and whipped up his left-hand gun. The outlaw standing behind Crazy Bear and drawing a bead on the Crow Chief fell over, dead. Calhoun had gotten the upper hand over the man he was wrestling with. Marshall was on top of his opponent, hammering his left fist into the man's face again and again. When he looked up toward the spot where Sandy and Thorn had been struggling, he realized that Thorn was gone. Sandy lay curled up on the ground.
4: He got away from me. He'll go after Robin.
3: Smoke glanced around. There was one other outlaw unaccounted for, as well as the man Thorn had left guarding Robin. That made three of the enemies still on the loose.
1: Don't worry. I'll find her and bring her back.
3: A huge hand closed on Smoke's shoulder.
5: My son, is he all right?
1: Yeah. He's not hurt any worse than he was before. He was just too weak to stop Thorn from getting away.
5: Then come. You and I will follow those men.
3: Smoke glanced around and saw that Calhoun had knocked his man out. He staggered to his feet.
1: Marshall, keep an eye on Sandy.
6: Yeah. Go get Thorn.
5: This way.
3: They ran up the wooded slope. Smoke figured the man guarding Robin had the horses with him. If Thorn and the others got away with her, Smoke would have to chase them down again. He didn't want that. Instinctively, Smoke fired back, blasting out shots from both 44s. The man who had fled with Thorn reeled from the bushes where he had hidden to ambush him and collapsed as blood welled from the bullet holes in his chest. Crazy Bear bounded ahead, his great bulk clearing a path through the brush. Smoke couldn't even keep up. He ran past the man he'd killed and hurried along as best he could. Through a gap in the growth that the massive warrior had left behind him, Smoke caught a glimpse of horses moving around in the clearing, and he knew they had reached the spot where Thorn had left Robin. Crazy Bear never slowed down. Smoke ran into the clearing in time to see him lift the outlaw guarding Robin into the air by his neck. Crazy Bear shook the guard like a dog shaking a rat. Smoke twisted to see Thorn standing over Robin, aiming the sawed-off shotgun one-handed at Crazy Bear's back. The slugs drove into Thorn's chest and knocked him back a step. The scattergun drooped in his hand. Then Thorn steeled himself with a visible effort and swung the shotgun toward Robin. Sandy rushed out of the brush. He lunged forward, grabbing Thorn's wrist and twisting the barrels up towards Thorn. When Thorn's body thudded to the ground among the spooked horses, there was nothing left above his shoulders but a bloody stump of a neck. Sandy bent and grabbed hold of Robin, lifting her from the ground and pulling her into a desperately tight embrace.
4: Robin, are you all right?
7: I'm fine. Sandy, you're alive. It's impossible. I saw Harley shoot you.
4: He just grazed me. We're alive, Robin. We're both alive.
3: Calhoun came up behind Smoke.
6: Couldn't keep the kid from chasing after you. Looks like it's all over.
8: Yeah, until we get back to Buffalo Flat anyway.
3: As they were riding toward the settlement later, having left the bodies of Thorn and his men for the buzzards and the wolves, Calhoun brought his horse alongside Smoke's and nodded toward Crazy Bear, who was riding well ahead of the others.
6: I saw you talking to that big old engine earlier. You ask him how he managed to find us and show up like he did?
8: He followed Sandy.
6: The kid?
8: Yeah. One of the men from the Crow Village was in town yesterday morning when all the ruckus happened.
6: Is that right? Well, they come into town every now and then to pick up shells for the rifles at Hammond's store. Folks don't like having them around much. They're naturally a mite scared of the Redskins, after all. But the Crows and the Whites get along pretty good most of the time. Some of them even scout for the army.
8: You're not telling me anything I don't already know. Anyway, this fellow heard that Sandy had been hurt and hustled back up to the Crow Village to tell Crazy Bear, who headed for town to see about his son. On the way there, he spotted Sandy trailing us and decided to tag along after him. He figured that Sandy was going after Thorn to try to rescue Robin, so he came along to lend a hand if he needed to. And of course, he wound up saving our bacon, or helping to anyway.
3: Calhoun shook his head and looked back over his shoulder at Sandy and Robin, who were riding side by side about 20 yards behind him.
6: Mr. Garrard's gonna be damn glad to get his daughter back safe and sound, but he ain't gonna like the gal being sweet on that boy.
8: He may have to get used to it. Some things a man can't do much about.
3: It was late afternoon when they rode into the settlement. Smoke led the way to Garrard's office, and by the time they got there, quite a crowd had gathered around them. Jason Garrard was waiting in the doorway, a huge smile on his face. As Robin reined in, he rushed forward to help her dismount. Then he pulled her into his arms and hugged her tightly.
9: Are you all right?
7: I'm fine, thanks to Sandy and his father.
9: The Indians?
7: And Mr. West and Marshal Calhoun, too, of course. They all risked their lives to save me.
6: That ain't all we say, Mr. Garrard. Mitch Thorn was playing us all for fools. He was going to marry your daughter, murder you, and take over the whole town.
9: How in the world do you know that?
6: Thorn admitted the whole thing when he thought he was about to kill us.
7: The Marshal's right. He said the same things to me when he was gloating about his plans. Of course, they were all ruined as soon as he lost his head and kidnapped me.
9: I don't believe it. I knew Thorne was a pretty shady character, but I never figured he'd try to double-cross me.
3: Robin stepped over to Sandy's side and linked her arm with his.
10: Well, it's true. So you see, you owe Sandy and Crazy Bear quite a lot. Not just my life, but maybe even your own.
9: Get away from that.
3: Crazy Bear straightened to his full height and squared his massive shoulders. Wisely, Gerard stopped before he finished his sentence.
8: Listen to me, Gerard. This is none of my business. But I reckon you'd be better off if you'd open your eyes and accept what's going on here.
9: I don't have to accept anything I don't want to.
8: Is that so? How do you figure to change it? You can't bully or buy off love.
9: I can kill that young buck.
8: And if you did, Robin would still love him. She'd just hate you to boot.
9: I don't like it, and I'm going to do everything in my power to talk you out of it. But I suppose West is right. I can't force you to feel differently than you do.
10: I'll always love Sandy.
9: You're picking a mighty tough road to hoe, girl.
10: It's my decision to make.
3: Smoke tightened his grip on Seven's reins and led the Appaloosa toward the livery stable. Calhoun came up alongside him.
6: Where are you headed, West?
8: The livery stable. I'm going to see to it that this horse of mine gets a good rub down. Plenty of hay and water and a night's rest. I'll be riding out in the morning.
6: Sure about that?
8: What do you mean?
6: Well, I was thinking if I could use a deputy here. The way town's growing and all.
8: You want me to work for a crook like you?
6: Maybe I ain't quite as big a crook as you think I am. Maybe I see some things a mind differently now.
8: I hope you do, Marshal. But it's none of my business. One way or the other, I'm leaving first thing in the morning.
6: You sound like a man in a hurry to get somewhere.
8: Maybe I am.
0: Yeah, you settled the score for me all right, even though it turned out I weren't quite dead after all.
8: That was before I realized you were too blasted ornery to die.
3: Smoke peered through the loophole. Lou Torrance and the rest of Bannerman's hired guns had not ventured out of the trees again since their last ill-fated attempt. Obviously, they had decided to be patient and wait for nightfall, which wasn't far off. Already the light outside had begun to fade. Soon it would be dark, and the gunman would be able to approach the cabin without being seen.
11: What happened to that corrupt Marshal Calhoun? I was in Buffalo Flat less than a year ago, and the town had a different marshal.
8: Calhoun was killed a few years later in a shootout with some bank robbers. Gerard started a bank of his own in Buffalo Flat, so he wouldn't have to send his money to Casper or Cheyenne. Calhoun had turned into a fairly honest lawman by then, and did his duty. He managed to stop the robbers when they hit the bank, but he was fatally wounded in the process.
0: You ask me, he was just trying to protect that skunk Gerard's money. Calhoun was sucking up to Gerard right to the end.
11: Now, obviously, Gerard never took over the whole town. When I was there, I saw his name on the livery stable and the stage line, but that's all, as far as I can remember.
8: And the bank. But yeah, after nearly losing his daughter, I reckon he decided some things are more important than money and power. He's still a mighty successful businessman in Buffalo Flat, but there are bigger men in this part of the territory. Reese Bannerman, for one.
0: Bannerman bided his time and increased his spread and his other holdings till he was the biggest hombre in these parts. But it ain't enough for him, or he wouldn't be after the land the Crows have been claiming for so long.
8: The problem is, the Crows never claimed it legally.
0: What the hell's a piece of paper mean to an Indian? I'll tell you what it means, not a damn thing. It's Crow land because they've been living on it and hunting on it for years, and there's nothing some pasty-faced clerk in Washington or Cheyenne can do to change it.
11: I hate to say it, but that's where you're wrong, Preacher. The way the government works.
0: Don't you talk to me about the damn government. There's the government's way of doing things, and there's the right way of doing things, and most of the time, those two ain't the same.
8: Settle down. Matt and I stopped in Denver on the way up here. The governor there is a friend of Matt's, and I have some good lawyers there on retainer.
0: Last time I checked, Denver was in Colorado, not Wyoming territory. I don't see what good it's going to do to talk to the governor down there.
11: Politicians usually have some influence over each other. Governor Colorado agreed to write a letter to the territorial governor in Cheyenne, urging him to investigate the situation up here and Bannerman's claim to the land. Smoke's lawyers are coming up here to carry out their own investigation.
0: Lawyers. Fancy word for crooks, if you ask me.
8: Sometimes it comes in handy to have the crooks on your side. We'll have to wait and see about that. In the meantime, it's up to us to protect Crazy Bear and his people from Bannerman's hired gunslingers.
0: Yeah, well, we ain't protecting anybody penned up in this old cabin.
12: It ain't gonna be long before those bastards out there got all the advantage on their side.
8: Maybe not. There's one thing I reckon they haven't considered.
11: What's that?
8: Once it gets dark, we may not be able to see them, but they can't see us either.
11: What good is that gonna do us? They got a solid ring around us. We can't slip out through them while they're closing in on us.
12: You speak for yourself, youngster. Remember now, the Injuns used to call me Ghost Killer. I could sneak right into a village and out again without anybody knowing I was there until it was too late.
11: No offense, but I'm not sure you're that spry now, Preacher.
12: Not that spry? You young pup, I'll have
8: I'm
12: you
8: not
12: know-
8: sneaking out. I'm starting to get another idea, but it'll have to wait until dark. We might as well settle down until then. I don't think they're going to charge us again.
12: No, neither do I. Smoke said you was in Buffalo Flat a while back. Hey, what were you doing in these parts?
11: Just drifting as usual. Seeing what's on the other side of the hill.
12: Oh, I know that feeling. Been doing the same thing for now on to 60 years.
11: I'm starting to wonder if this area is jinxed or something. Two of you rode right into trouble when you came through here, and so did I.
3: Matt hauled back on the reins and brought his big sorrel mount to a halt.
11: Hear that, Spirit? Sounds like there's a ruckus going on.
3: Suddenly, a lone rider burst out of some trees about 300 yards ahead of Matt. The man's horse was galloping at full speed with the rider leaning over the animal's neck, urging it on. Seconds later, half a dozen more riders emerged from the trees. Matt glanced to his right. A clump of boulders offered shelter and concealment. He pulled on the reins and heeled Spirit into motion, sending the sorrel into the cluster of big rocks. Matt swung down from the saddle and climbed up a giant slab of rock that was tilted against another boulder. He took off his hat and stretched out on the stony slope, giving him a good view of the chase. The lone rider being pursued was closer. Matt saw that he wore buckskins and was hatless, which was somewhat unusual on the frontier. The man's hair was as dark as a raven's wing. The rider swept past, close enough to the rock so Matt could see with a shock that he had made a mistaken assumption. That midnight black hair was twisted into a pair of braids that hung far down the rider's back. The fringed buckskin shirt clung to curves that definitely didn't belong to a man. Rider was a woman. The men who were after her continued blasting away at her as they closed in. Matt got a good look at them as they galloped past the boulders. They had the hard, bitten beard, stubbled features of gunmen rather than regular ranch hands. Maybe they rode for the Circle B, but if they did, they hadn't been hired for their skill at working with cattle. They were killers, plain and simple. The pursuit rushed by so fast, Matt didn't have time to think about what he was doing. He stood up on the steep slope, clapped his hat back on his head, then slid down and pushed off the rock. The leap landed him in the saddle on Spirit's back. A Winchester 44-40 rode snugly in a sheath strapped to the saddle. Matt drew the rifle and worked its lever, jacking around into the chamber. One of the riders ahead of him threw up his arms and slumped forward. The riders hauled back on their reins and brought their mounts to skidding halts that raised some dust. Those who weren't wounded turned their horses and opened fire on Matt.
11: Come on, Spear. Let's get back to those rocks.
3: When he reached the rocks, he dismounted quickly and slapped his hat against Spirit's rump, sending the sorrel deeper into the clump of boulders. Then, carrying the Winchester, he ran back up the slope and slab of rock he had used as a vantage point a few minutes earlier. Throwing himself down on his belly, he thrust the rifle barrel over the top of the rock and lined his sights toward the onrushing gun wolves. Suddenly, the men split up. The swiftness with which they had launched into the tactic told Smoke they were professionals. Although he hated to do it, he shifted his aim and sent a bullet into the chest of one of the horses. The rider was thrown out of the saddle and landed hard, rolling over and over. Matt was ready when the man came to a stop. The gunman had reached cover, three in a grove of trees and two in a gully that zigzagged down to the creek.
11: Those were the ones who worried Matt the most, because they could work their way up that gully where he couldn't get a shot at him until they were behind him. The men in the trees had a pretty good angle on him, too. Matt swung his rifle toward the trees, determined to go down fighting. He peered over the barrel as the gunman staggered out from behind a tree in plain sight. Something stuck out from his shoulder, and after a second, Matt realized it was an arrow. Something brown flashed through the trees, moving too fast for Matt to be sure what it was. He'd wager a guess it was a buckskin-clad form. The men in the gully had flanked him. He turned and slid down the sloping face of the rock. He hit the ground at the base of the rock. He had been forced off the high ground. The rocks were little more than a death trap. Responding to the whistle, Spirit came rushing up. Matt grabbed the horn and swung himself into the saddle. Spirit burst out through a gap between the rocks and charged toward the gully. Matt rammed his rifle back into its sheath and drew his Colt. Up, Spirit! The horse launched into a leap that carried him soaring into the air above the gully. The gunman had not been expecting that. They stared up in shock as Matt and the sorrel passed over their heads. Matt pulled back on the reins, slowing and turning the sorrel. He caught sight of both men moving fast back along the gully, heading for the spot where they had left their horses. One was clutching a bullet-shattered arm. The other appeared to be unharmed, but obviously had lost interest in the fight. Matt holstered the revolver and pulled his rifle again. He heeled Spirit into motion and rode in a big circle to the left around the boulders. He wanted to find out what had happened in those trees on the other side of the rocks. Was it possible the woman he had intervened to save had doubled back to save him? As he reached a point where he could see the trees, he spotted three horses and riders on the other side of the creek, moving fast toward the mountains. The horse he had killed still lay where it had fallen, but the man was gone. Either his companions had taken his body with them, or he wasn't dead after all and had managed to grab a ride with one of the others. What mattered was that the echoes of gunshots had faded away, and silence had fallen over the landscape. Would-be killers were gone, and from the looks of the way they had taken off for the Tall and Uncut, they didn't have any intention of coming back anytime soon. That left the woman in buckskins unaccounted for. Matt jogged the sorrel toward the trees, holding the Winchester across the saddle in front of him so that it would be handy if he needed it.
13: Hello? Are you in there?
11: At first, there was no response from the timber. Suddenly, a figure stepped out from behind one of the trees about a dozen feet away, and Matt found himself looking at an arrow knocked on a pulled taut bowstring.
13: Take it easy, ma'am. I'm a friend. I'm the one who helped you back there.
10: I know what you did. What I don't know is why. And until I do, I'm not going to trust you.
11: Dark, luminous eyes dominated the lovely face. They had a slightly odd cast that made him look a little different from the eyes of other Indian women he had seen. She was armed with the bow in her hands, a quiver of arrows slung on her back, and a pair of sheathed knives, one on each hip. She wasn't pointing the arrow directly at him anymore, but the wariness in her eyes and the tenseness in her stance told Matt that she could raise that bow and let fly in the blink of an eye.
13: I don't have any interest in hurting you, ma'am. I saw those men chasing you and shooting at you, and I stepped in to stop them.
10: Why? Why would you risk your life to help a stranger?
13: Well, you're a woman, for one thing, and I reckon I'd have taken a hand even if you were a man. I never did like 6-1 odds. They don't hardly seem fair.
10: Fair? You helped me because my plight offended your sense of fairness?
13: You could put it like that.
10: Who are you?
13: Name's Matt Jensen.
10: Jensen? What are you doing in this valley, Matt Jensen?
13: Just riding. I've been up in Montana territory and thought I'd drift south for a while, before the colder weather moves in. Is there a settlement in these parts? Probably wouldn't hurt if I picked up some supplies.
10: Buffalo Flat is about 10 miles south of here. You should be careful, though. Reese Bannerman doesn't like strangers riding across his range.
13: Bannerman, huh? As in the Circle B?
10: Yes, that's his ranch.
13: We're on his range now?
10: He runs cattle on this land. It does not mean he owns it.
13: I see. I've told you my name, but you haven't told me yours. What do they call you?
10: Starwind.
13: Starwind. It suits you. You're a crow?
10: That's right. My father's village is near here. You've said nothing about my clothes.
13: I reckon folks have a right to dress however they want.
10: Or the fact that I fight like a man.
13: Well, that came in mighty handy when you ventilated one of those fellows with an arrow.
10: Two of them?
13: I thought I heard somebody else yell in those trees. If you hadn't turned around and come back to help me, there's a good chance they'd have kept me pinned down in those rocks until a ricochet got me. So I owe you just as much as you owe me.
10: We are square, as the white man says.
13: Yep, we're square. I'm curious, though. Why were those varmints chasing you? Do they work for this fellow Bannerman?
10: I don't know. I was searching for something, and they saw me and began shooting at me. If my pony was not so swift, they would have killed or captured me.
13: What were you looking for?
14: She didn't answer. Instead, she finally unknocked the arrow and slid it back into the quiver slung over her shoulder.
10: Will you come with me to the village of my people, Matt Jensen?
13: Sure, I can do that. I appreciate the invitation.
10: Follow me then.
14: The paint pony she'd been riding earlier came out of the trees. She vaulted lively onto its back. Matt let her lead the way. Starwind headed west, the course winding through the lush valley between the rugged, heavily timbered mountains. A few minutes later, Matt spotted a tendril of gray smoke twisting upward into the blue sky.
10: My father's village!
14: When they reached the village, Matt saw that the lodges were scattered along a plain beside the creek, woods nearby for firewood. It was a good-sized village, housing probably a couple hundred people, he estimated, as he and Starwind approached. An air of tension definitely hung over the entire village. Some of the women and children looked frightened. Something had happened that had everybody spooked. Matt spotted someone striding forward behind a line of warriors. The man was easy to see because he stood head and shoulders above the rest. The line parted to let him through. Matt's jaw tightened as he got his first good look at the tall, broad-shouldered Indian. The man's face was scarred and misshapen, yet it bore a powerful dignity that slightly lessened the impact of his ugliness. His dark hair was heavily streaked with gray, but that was the only real indication of his age. The lines left by the years didn't show on his ravaged face, and his body seemed as powerful and vital as that of any younger man. He had to be the chief of the band. The way he carried himself, he could be nothing less.
15: Starwind, I fear that you had disappeared too. Who is this?
14: Starwind slid down from the back of her pony.
10: He says his name is Matt Jensen.
15: Jensen? You share the same blood as the one called Smoke Jensen?
13: Not exactly. He's my adopted brother. Or I reckon I should say he adopted me since he saved my life, took me in, and pretty much raised me into a man. I took his name when I went out on my own, in tribute to him.
15: Not blood, but blood brothers then.
13: That's the way I feel about it.
15: I am Crazy Bear. Years ago, Smoke Jensen did a great kindness for my family, and I have never forgotten him. Come, you are welcome here.
14: Matt relaxed, as did the warriors who were lined up behind Chief Crazy Bear. Matt dismounted.
10: I will see to it that your horse is cared for.
13: Thanks. His name is Spirit.
14: Crazy Bear ushered Matt toward one of the lodges.
15: You will be my guest. Has Smoke spoken of his time here?
13: Not that I recall. It might have been after he and I went our separate ways.
15: He called himself Buck West then. I learned his true name later.
13: Yeah, that was after we split up, after his first wife was killed. I heard about it from him later on, but I wasn't around when it happened. I'd like to think things might have been different if I had been.
14: An older woman waited in front of the lodge that was Crazy Bear's destination. She had gray in her hair too, but she was still very attractive. Something had upset her. Matt saw pain and worry in her dark eyes.
16: I thought there might be news of Moonfawn.
15: No, but our daughter has come home. This man was with her. His name is Matt Jensen, blood brother to Smoke.
14: The woman came closer, and Matt realized that she wasn't an Indian. He had taken her for one at first because of her coloring and her buckskin dress. Her features had a distinctly European look. and he knew that that was what he had noticed about Starwind without really understanding it. The young woman was a mixture of the two cultures.
16: My name is Mala.
13: I'm pleased to meet you, ma'am. Just wish it was under better circumstances.
16: What do you know of the circumstances?
13: Nothing, really. Only that your daughter was being chased by gunmen because they caught her looking for someone else who had disappeared. Someone named Moonfawn.
16: Starwind was in danger?
13: I stepped in to help her. And then she helped me when those hard cases turned around and came after me. I guess you could say we got each other out of trouble.
15: Starwind, where did you go?
14: The young woman walked up, having cared for her pony and Matt Sorrel.
10: I went to look for my niece. Someone has to find her before it's too late.
15: We have searched from one end of the valley to the other.
10: Not Bannerman's line camps or the headquarters of his ranch.
15: The truce between us is too easy to break. If we go near the line camps or Bannerman's house, there will be trouble.
10: Why should we worry about trouble with Bannerman and his men when Moonfawn is missing?
16: You think I care about Bannerman when my granddaughter is gone? But your father is right. The peace is a fragile one. And Bannerman has no reason to be interested in Moonfawn.
10: He runs his cattle on land that has always been our hunting ground. He cannot be trusted.
15: I do not trust him, but one little Indian girl means nothing to him.
14: Mala moved between Crazy Bear and Starwind.
16: My apologies, Mr. Jensen. All this means nothing to you. The most important thing right now is that we owe you our gratitude for the help you gave our daughter. Please accept our hospitality. We can feed you well and give you a good place to spend the night before you ride on to wherever it is you're going.
13: I appreciate that, ma'am, and I'll sure accept your kind invitation, but only on one condition.
15: What condition is that?
13: 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See, I'd like to help you get your granddaughter back safe and sound if I can.
15: It is to be expected that the blood brother of Smoke Jensen would make such an offer. Come into my lodge, Matt Jensen. We will smoke a pipe, and my wife will prepare a meal.
13: I accept your hospitality, Crazy Bear.
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14: A few minutes later, they were all seated cross-legged inside the teepee on bearskin rugs near the fire pit. Starwind did not follow them into the lodge.
15: If you look for my daughter, do not expect her. She will not help my wife with the meal. She says that is woman's work.
13: No offense, Crazy Bear, but I figured Starwind was a woman, and a mighty pretty one at that.
15: She says she should have been born a warrior. She has no interest in woman's ways. She would rather ride and fight.
13: I saw her skill at both those things with my own eyes earlier today. Did you teach her how to use a bow?
15: Someone had to.
13: Tell me about the girl who's missing.
15: My granddaughter, Moonfawn.
13: Not Starwind's daughter?
15: My daughter has no husband, no children. Moonfawn is the child of my son, Little Bear, and his wife, Robin.
16: My son is also known as Sandor, Mr. Jensen. He has gypsy blood in his veins.
15: And his wife is a white woman. There is much madness in my family.
13: Doesn't sound like your children are mad, just that they know what they want. This is a good thing, isn't it?
16: That's what I tried to tell him, but tradition is important to him.
13: I understand that, too. What about Moonfawn?
15: My son and his wife have traveled east, to the city called St. Louis. They left Moonfawn here with us while they are gone. Little Bear wants to establish a school for Indians, and he thinks he can persuade some of the wealthy people in St. Louis to pay for it.
13: Sounds like an admirable goal. How old is the little girl?
16: She has seen 7 summers.
13: She alone when she disappeared?
15: Moonfawn has always looked up to her father's younger sister. She wants to be like Starwind, who thinks nothing of taking a pony and riding it through the valley by herself. 2 days ago, Moonfawn slipped away, took a pony, and went riding. She never returned.
13: Good Lord. Did you find the pony?
15: It came back to the village that evening, alone.
16: There was no sign of Moonfawn or Gregor.
13: Who's Gregor? Thought you said she was alone.
16: Her doll. She named it. She always carried it with her.
13: I'm sure you went looking for her.
15: Of course. Everyone in the village helped. We searched that night, and we searched again yesterday. No one found her. Today I went to Buffalo Flat to ask for help from those in the settlement. When I got back, Starwind was gone too, and no one knew where.
13: She was east of here, and a little north.
15: On the land Bannerman claims is his.
13: You don't get along with Bannerman?
15: When he first came to the valley and brought his cattle, my people and I tried to be his friends. The Crow have fought the white men in the past, but the time for war is long since finished. It is time for peace now. The valley is big, plenty of room for all. But Bannerman takes more and more. Now he wants our hunting ground. This cannot be.
13: This fellow Bannerman, would he stoop so low as to kidnap your granddaughter to make you go along with what he wants?
1: Of course he would.
14: Starwind appeared in the lodge's entrance and ducked low to come inside.
1: I told Moonfall never to ride alone on the other side of Badger Creek. There are too many of Bannerman's men over there. That's where I was today when those gunmen jumped me. I was nosing around one of their line camps.
15: You know I have forbidden it.
1: I also know that Moonfawn might not be missing if she hadn't wanted so much to be like me. I will find her father, if it is the last thing I do.
16: If it is the last thing you do, then I will have lost a daughter as well as a granddaughter.
13: Hold on. Even if Bannerman has Moonfawn, surely he wouldn't want to do anything to hurt her. She's just a little girl. He's probably just letting you stew a little, Crazy Bear, if the two of you have clashed in the past.
15: I do not trust him.
13: I don't blame you. But here's an idea. Why don't you let me search for her?
15: You cannot know this valley any better than my people and I do.
13: No, but I can ride over to the Circle B and see if Bannerman's hiring. If I can get a job with him, then I can look around without him knowing what I'm doing. He or one of his men might let something slip around me that would lead me to Moonfawn.
1: This is a good idea. I will come with you.
13: You must not have been listening. The idea is that Bannerman won't know I've got any connection to you folks.
1: But I want to help!
16: I think you have done enough, Starwind.
14: The young woman's face tightened. Anger darkened her features, and tears shined in her eyes. She came quickly to her feet and left the lodge before she let herself cry in front of her parents and their visitor.
15: How do we know we can trust you, Matt Jensen?
13: I'm blood brother to Smoke. That means as much to you as it does to me, then you know you can trust me.
15: Very well. If you can help find Moonfawn and return her safely to us, you will be as much a friend to the Crow as Smoke Jensen is. But the day grows short. Stay here tonight. You can ride to Bannerman's ranch tomorrow.
13: All right. I may have to go to Buffalo Flat first. That's the name of the settlement near here, right?
15: Yes. What do you need there?
13: If the men who were after Starwind today worked for Bannerman, they got a look at me when I was trading shots with them. I don't reckon they ever saw my face very well, but they might recognize my horse and my clothes. I need to go to Buffalo Flat and get a new mount and some new duds.
15: You are a smart man, Matt Jensen.
13: I try.
15: I hope you are smart enough to find my granddaughter and bring her home.
14: Matt ate supper with Crazy Bear and Mala, a savory stew that tasted mighty good, so he didn't ask any questions about what was in it. After the meal, he checked on Spirit and found the sorrel was being well taken care of. Then, Crazy Bear took him to a teepee that would be his to use for the night. A fire burned low in the center of the lodge, casting flickering shadows on the hide walls as Matt took off his hat, unbuckled his gun belt, and coiled it. He sat down on the bear robe that served as his bed to take off his boots. The flap over the entrance was shoved aside suddenly, and Starwind stood there, glaring at him. She stepped farther into the teepee, let the flap fall closed behind her, reached down to the bottom of her buckskin shirt, and lifted it up and over her head, peeling the garment off her body so that she was nude from the waist up.
13: What are you trying to do, girl? Get me killed? Anybody finds you here like that with me, I don't care how peaceable a man your father is, he'll have my hair.
1: I am a woman.
13: Yeah, I kind of got that idea.
1: My father told you that I refuse to do woman's work and that I ride and fight like a man, and these things are true. But that does not mean I am like some women who refuse to have anything to do with a man.
13: I didn't really think it did. Tell you the truth, I didn't even think about that.
1: Someday, I will have a husband and children. But not now.
13: Good, because I'm not proposing to you. And I sure as hell didn't want to make any sort of deal with Crazy Bear to buy you.
1: Ugh!
14: In her anger, she flung the shirt at him, smacking his face.
13: I think you should put that back on and leave.
1: Take me with you when you search for Moonfawn.
13: I told you I can't. Having you along would ruin the whole plan.
1: You saw what I can do. You know I can take care of myself.
13: I also know I can't fool Bannerman into thinking I don't know your folks if I have their daughter tagging along with me.
1: I suppose you were right.
13: I know I am. Now,
14: She lowered the hand that held the shirt in front of her and stepped closer to him.
1: You would kiss me, Matt Jensen?
13: I would if I wanted to be tortured and burned at the stake. Now, dadgummit, Star, win!
14: During the ruckus that afternoon, he had seen how fast she could move when she wanted to, but she still surprised him. She dropped the shirt at her feet and had her arms around his neck before he could stop her.
1: I told you, I am a woman.
13: I never doubted it.
14: Before he could kiss her again or say anything else, she slipped out of his arms. Moving as swiftly and gracefully as a deer, she picked up the shirt, pulled it over her head, and went to the entrance. She threw the flap back, but paused to look over her shoulder at him.
1: Now, you will never forget it. Find my niece.
13: I will.
14: Matt approached the settlement at mid-morning the next day. He led Spirit to the livery stable. A stocky man in late middle age was sitting outside.
2: Howdy, mister. That's a fine-looking sorrel you got there. You need to put him up here for a while?
13: That's right. And I'd like to rent another saddle horse if you got one.
2: Oh, I got one. Several good horses, in fact. But none any better than the one you already have. Pardon me for being nosy, but why would you want to rent another horse?
13: Yeah, we come a far piece. I'm going to be around here for a while, so I thought it might be a good idea to let this big fellow rest and use another mount.
2: Well, I reckon that makes sense. Not that it's any of my business anyway. Name's Hoyt Dowler, by the way. Used to run Jason Garrard's livery stable for him, but I saved up my money and finally bought a place of my own.
13: Call me Matt.
2: All right, Matt. You passed the corral with the horses I have for rent out back as you came in. See any that struck your fancy?
13: There's a big rangy dun that looked like a pretty good horse.
2: You got a fine eye for horse flesh, youngster. Most folks would look at that dun and not want it because it's ugly and it's got a mean cast to its eye. Well, it is mean and it is ugly, but that son of a gun can run all day.
13: I'll get my tack on him then.
2: Why don't you let me do that? I'll switch the saddle for you, then put the sorrel in a stall and see that he's got plenty of grain and water. When do you want the dun ready to ride?
13: I have to go down the street to the store, but I'll be back in 20 minutes or so.
2: The dun'll be ready.
14: Matt saw a couple of women standing in one of the aisles of the general store looking through some bolts of cloth, and he stepped to the side so he could move down another aisle to the rear of the store, where a clerk stood behind a counter. Along the way, he picked up a pair of dark brown whipcord trousers, a fringed buckskin jacket, and a broad-brimmed, flat-crowned brown hat. He could wear his own butternut shirt with the jacket over it. Matt put the clothes on the counter.
5: That do you?
13: Reckon so.
5: Nice duds. That'll be $11.25.
14: Matt opened his poke and counted out the money.
13: Got a back room where I can change?
5: You bet. Follow me.
14: When Matt came out of the back room a few minutes later, he had donned the new trousers and, for a switch, had tucked the legs inside his high-topped boots. He wore the buckskin jacket and the brown Stetson, and carried his old trousers wrapped around the hat he'd been wearing.
4: I'm obliged.
14: Hoyt Dowler seemed not to recognize him at first when he walked back to the livery stable.
2: Oh, you're the fella who brought in that sorrel a little while ago. Matt, ain't it? I got your saddle on that done. He's ready to go.
4: Thanks.
14: Matt gave the man a $10 gold piece and the trouser-wrapped hat.
4: That enough to take care of the bill for a few days, including hanging on to this gear for me?
2: Sure is. You be around town?
4: I don't really know. I heard they might be hiring out at the Circle B. Thought I might try to get me a job.
2: Circle B, huh?
14: Dowler's eyes dropped to the well-worn walnut grips of the .44 holstered on Matt's right hip.
2: Yeah, I reckon Bannerman might hire you.
4: You have a problem with Reese Bannerman?
2: No problem. It's just that he's the biggest cattleman in these parts, and he knows it. If you get a job out there, you'll come back for your sorrel and your gear?
4: Yeah, in a few days, as soon as I get the chance.
2: I'll take good care of him until then. Nothing I like better than taking care of a good horse. Let me fetch that done.
14: Matt forded the easternmost of the two creeks, Badger Creek, Starwind had called it, and continued working his way up the valley. He began seeing quite a few cattle, and when he rode closer to him, he saw the Circle B brand burned into their hides. He was on Bannerman's range, all right. The gun had gone off somewhere nearby, but it hadn't come too close to him. As he looked around, searching for the origin of the shot, three riders emerged from a stand of trees to his right and galloped toward him. The men spread out and rode up in front of him, reining in so there were about 2 yards between each of them.
4: Howdy. I reckon one of you fired that shot I heard a minute ago?
7: That was just a warning shot, mister.
14: The man in the middle was stocky, with a thick black mustache drooping over his mouth.
7: This is Circle B range. People don't ride here unless they're invited.
4: Sorry if I'm intruding. I'm not looking for trouble. I was passing through Buffalo Flat and heard about your ranch. Thought you might be hiring.
7: It ain't my ranch. It belongs to Mr. Reese Bannerman. My name's Judd Talley, and I'm the foreman.
4: Matt West.
7: You don't look like a cowhand, West.
4: I punch cows, but I've done other things, too.
7: What sort of things?
4: Rode shotgun on a stage line out of Lordsburg. Scouted some for the Army down in Arizona Territory. Panned for gold over in Idaho. Some other jobs here and there.
7: You any good with that gun?
4: Good enough.
22: That's big talk. You want to prove it, mister?
7: Take it easy, Hennessy.
22: I don't like the way he looks at me. Like he thinks he's better than me. Let me kill him, Judd. Let me plug the son of a bitch.
4: If you reach for your gun, Hennessy, I'm gonna kill this hombre over here on my left first thing. I'm betting you're slow enough that I can ventilate him and still have plenty of time to put lead in you.
14: Hennessy went slack-jawed with surprise. Tally's face darkened with anger. The third man's expression remained unreadable, except for a tiny sparkle of amusement in his eyes.
7: Hennessy's right. You're full of big talk. What's to stop me from killing you while you're taking care of these other two?
4: Not a thing if you're fast enough. But I got a hunch that I can blast you out of the saddle, too, before I cross the divide.
22: Judd, we can't let him talk to us like that. We just can't.
23: Hennessy, shut your mouth, you damn yokel. This hombre didn't ride out here by mistake, and he's not the sort of man you want to travel with.
14: The third man moved his horse slightly closer.
23: My name's Lou Torrance, West. Maybe you've heard of me.
4: Reckon I have.
23: You're not looking for a regular cowhand's job, are you?
4: Not particularly.
23: You must have heard that Bannerman's looking for fighting men.
14: Matt shrugged. It was fine with him if Torrance believed that, although it wasn't true.
23: Come on to headquarters with us. You can talk to the boss. No guarantees that he'll hire you, though.
4: Fair enough.
7: Wait just a damn minute here. I'm still the ramrod of this crew.
23: Not this part of it. Come on, West. You know anybody that I might know?
4: Crossed trails a time or two with Smoke Jensen.
23: Jensen, eh? Two of you friends?
4: I wouldn't say that. You know him?
23: Never met the man. I've heard of him, of course. Supposed to be mighty fast on the draw.
4: That's what I've heard, too.
23: Maybe one day we'll find out who's faster, huh?
4: Could be.
23: What about Frank Morgan?
4: The one they call the Drifter?
23: Yeah.
4: Never met him, never even seen him.
23: I did once. We were on opposite sides of a little dust-up in Kansas. I rode away from it alive. Some of the boys I was with didn't.
4: It's a hard life.
23: When you don't know anything else, it's tough to get away from it.
4: Yep.
14: About half an hour later, Matt and the other men rode up to the Bannerman estate. A man was standing on the front porch. From the man's straight-backed, arrogant stance, Matt knew he was looking at Reese Bannerman. The cattleman was about 50. He was only medium height, but at first glance he appeared bigger because of a leashed power in his muscular body. He had big hands, and the calluses and knobby knuckles showed that he had done plenty of physical work in his life. His jaw thrust out defiantly. He'd lost most of his hair except for a sandy fringe around his ears and the back of his head. He wore boots, a pair of canvas trousers, and a brown vest over a white shirt.
0: Who's this, Judd?
7: We found him riding on Circle B range south of here, boss. Says his name's Matt West. Claims he's looking for a job.
0: When I need to hire cowhands, West, I go looking for him. I don't give jobs to any grubline rider who comes along.
4: I wasn't exactly looking for that kind of job, Mr. Bannerman. Either just looking for men who don't mind a little trouble.
0: What about it, Lou? You know this hombre?
23: Never heard of him, but I like the way he carries himself.
0: You can't tell anything by that. You have to see a man in action to really know what he can do. Hennessy!
14: The tall, straw-haired puncher had brought his horse up next to Matt. As Bannerman barked out his name, Hennessy left his saddle in a sudden diving tackle. Matt's surprise didn't last long. His instincts took over. He thrust his left arm up to block the punch descending toward his face. Then Matt brought his right fist up in a short but powerful jab that landed on Hennessy's nose. Matt rolled and heaved, throwing Hennessy off to the side. Matt didn't let the man get back to his feet.
4: You got any more, Bannerman?
14: A smile appeared on Bannerman's hard, plain face.
0: You're quite a battler, aren't you, West?
4: I don't back up when trouble comes at me, if that's what you mean.
0: That's exactly what I mean. Come on in. You too, Lou.
7: Well, what about me, boss?
0: You go on about your chores, Judd.
14: Bannerman led the way into a large room furnished with heavy furniture, woven Indian rugs on the floors, and numerous sets of antlers from moose, antelope, and elk mounted on the walls. A huge stone fireplace dominated one wall. It was a dark, masculine room that looked like it had never known the touch of a woman.
0: Sorry I had to do that. A lot of men claim to be tough, but then fold up when it comes to trouble. You didn't. So, you want a job?
4: If the pay's right.
0: Ask Torrance. He can tell you that you'll make more money working for me than for any other rancher in this part of the territory. For one thing, by the time I'm finished, those other spreads will have gone under and been absorbed by the Circle B.
4: You intend to grab all the range around here, is that it?
0: It's not a land grab when the strongest man winds up with the range. It's the way things were meant to be. Do you believe in destiny, West?
4: I suppose so.
0: Well, it's my destiny to be the most powerful man in Wyoming. It's all well and good to be senator or governor, but I'm going to be the man who pulls their strings. There's a lot of money and power up for grabs, and I intend to have the lion's share of it. There's enough so that you and Torrance and the other man who work for me can have a share in it, too.
4: Sounds mighty good. What do we have to do to get our share?
0: Simple. You do anything I tell you. Anything.
4: Fine. Like I said, as long as the money's good.
0: That's what I like to hear. I like a man who understands the true value of money. Lou, get West settled in. You can tell him what his job will be.
23: Sure, boss.
0: Good to have you with us, West.
4: Same here.
14: Torrance took Matt back outside.
23: You can put your horse in the corral, West, and I'll show you where you'll sleep in the bunkhouse.
4: It's all the same to you, Torrance. I'd just as soon get started on the job.
23: Eager, eh? Well, we can find something for you to do this afternoon, but it's almost time for lunch now. Come on.
14: Matt led the dun into the corral Torrance pointed out and unsaddled the horse.
23: That is one ugly horse.
4: Yeah, but he's got plenty of sand.
14: They walked toward the bunkhouse.
4: What were you and Tally and Hennessy doing down on that south range this morning? No offense, Torrance, but you don't strike me as the sort of hombre they send out looking for strays.
23: We ride regular patrols around the whole spread. The boss likes to keep people off his range. Right now, the Indians who live a ways west of here are all stirred up about something.
4: I didn't know there was Indian trouble in these parts.
23: Usually there's not. Those Crows are just one step above blanket Indians. They don't give trouble, but some little girl is missing, according to what I've heard in town. Chief's granddaughter or something. They get upset enough about it, they're liable to go on the warpath. That's another reason the boss wants scouts out all the time.

0: deepened. Matt still felt the answers lay in the area where Starwind had been attacked the day before. As soon as possible, he wanted to get up there and have a look around for himself.
1: Reckon the first thing we need to do is get you acquainted with the range you'll be patrolling. The spread's too big to ride all the way around in one day, but I can show you part of it this afternoon. We'll take a walk up north a ways.
2: I don't mind exploring it on my own.
1: No, I'll go with you. Wouldn't want you running into any trouble by yourself on your first day.
0: They saddled their horses and set out from the ranch headquarters. Within a couple of hours after leaving the ranch headquarters, Matt began to recognize the area where he had rescued Starwind from those gunmen the day before.
2: Bannerman's range comes this far north?
1: Well, not the part he's actually filed on, I suppose. But this is open range country, West. You ought to know that. A man can graze his cattle wherever he wants to, as long as he's strong enough to hold the range.
2: As long as somebody else hadn't filed on it.
1: Nobody's filed on this range. There aren't any spreads up here except for Circle B. The Indians seem to think they have some claim to this area because they're used to hunting on it. But you know good and well they never filed on it. Indians don't believe that anybody can own property. It's all just there for them to use.
0: They rode past a small stone and timber cabin. Matt nodded toward it.
2: Is that a line shack?
1: Yep. The boss sends men up here during the summer when all the stock is moved to this end of the range. There are half a dozen of them built at intervals along the edge of the foothills. Nobody's using them right now. Regular crew won't start pushing all the cattle up here for another month or so.
2: Maybe not, but somebody's in that cabin. Look at the chimney.
1: What do you mean? There's no smoke coming out of that chimney.
2: No, but you can see the heat still rising from it. Fire may be out now, but it was burning just a few minutes ago, and the ashes are still hot.
0: Torrance's eyes narrowed as he looked at the little ripples of heat in the air that Matt had spotted first.
1: Son of a bitch. You're right. Nobody's supposed to be there.
2: Maybe we better check it out.
1: We ride straight up there, we're liable to get blasted out of the saddle. We'll go on past, and then once we're out of sight, we can circle back around through the trees and come at the cabin from behind. Something's going on here, and I want to know what it is.
0: The two men hadn't given any indication that they were paying undue attention to the supposedly empty line shack. Not in any hurry, they rode on past the cabin. Matt and Torrance continued riding north, and within a few minutes, the cabin had disappeared from sight behind them. When they were sure they were out of sight, Torrance jerked his head toward the trees on the hillside.
1: Let's go.
0: They urged their horses to a faster pace and loped into the timber. Since Torrance knew the country better, he led the way as they circled back toward the cabin. It didn't take long to reach the vicinity of the line shack. Torrance reined in and motioned for Matt to do likewise. They swung down from the saddles.
1: We'll go ahead on foot from here.
0: Leaving their mounts ground hitched, the two men moved forward through the trees and underbrush. Matt and Torrance stepped into a clearing and found six horses there, contained in a crude rope corral.
1: Check the brands. I don't think they're Circle B stock. I don't recognize any of them.
0: Matt moved closer and looked at the marks burned into the horses' rumps. All the brands were different, and none of them were Circle B. Now, that didn't necessarily mean anything. The gunman who hired on to ride for Bannerman could have drifted in from anywhere, and their horses would naturally bear different brands. But at least the fact that they hadn't come from the Circle B Remuda wasn't a direct indictment of the rancher. Matt wondered if the men who'd attacked Starwind the day before were inside the cabin. Torrance motioned to go around the corral and close in on the cabin. They came out behind it. Both men dropped into crouches and parted the brush carefully so they could study the place. No one moved around the cabin, but a thin plume of smoke curled from the chimney. Whoever was inside had rekindled the fire.
1: Whoever those bastards are, they don't have any right to be in there. I want to draw them out. You up for it?
3: What do you want me to do?
1: See that stack of firewood next to the cabin? We'll split up. I'll go left. You go around to the right where that firewood is. Grab a chunk of it. Throw it up on the roof. I'll have to come out and see what the hell made the noise.
0: Both men drew their guns, then emerged from the brush and cat-footed toward the cabin. Matt stole along the wall to the stack of firewood and picked up a good-sized piece.
4: What the hell's that?
0: Moving quickly to the front corner.

0: Mac waited, gun in hand. The door of the cabin was thrown open and three men stepped out to look around. One held a Winchester slanted across his chest, and the other two gripped revolvers in their fists.
1: Spread out. Head around back.
0: There was no point in waiting any longer. Matt stepped into view and leveled his Colt at the men, and he saw that Torrance had done the same thing on the other side of the cabin.
2: Hold it! Drop those guns and put your hands up!
0: He and Matt had the element of surprise on their side, and for a split second, Matt thought the men were going to comply with the order. But the man with the rifle whipped the barrel toward Torrance, but Lou had the drop on him. At the same time, one of the other men jerked his gun toward Matt.
3: Don't do it!
0: The man ignored the warning, so Matt had no choice. That left one man on his feet, and Lou quickly took it. Matt saw movement inside the cabin's dim interior.
3: Look out!
0: Torrance threw himself aside as a great gout of flame erupted from both barrels of a shotgun.
4: I don't know who you bastards are, but I'll kill this little girl if you don't move out where I can see you and throw your guns down.
2: You've got that little Indian girl who's missing?
4: That's right, mister. And I'll kill her if you don't do exactly what I say.
2: How do we know that?
4: I didn't hurt her much, but next time I will.
2: Take it easy. You hurt that little girl, you're liable to set off an Indian war that'll have this whole valley running red with blood.
4: Well then, that'll be on your head, not mine. Now get out there where I can see you, damn it, and throw down your gun.
0: Matt and Torrance exchanged glances. Both of them knew that if they went along with what the man wanted, he'd just gun them down as soon as he had the chance. And they couldn't get to him in the cabin, especially not as long as he had the little girl for a hostage. They had to draw him out some way.
2: Oh, you got me with that buckshot, you bastard. My leg's shot to hell. I can't move.
4: Throw your gun out where I can see it then. And your partner still needs to step out there in the open.
0: Torrance nodded to Matt, telling him to go along with what the man wanted. That was an easy decision for Torrance to make. He wasn't the one who was going to be staked out like a Judas goat.
2: All right, here comes my gun.
0: Torrance tossed his Colt into the doorway where the man inside could see it.
4: Now you, mister, the one to the right of the door.
0: Matt threw his revolver onto the ground next to Torrance's.
3: All right, I'm stepping out.
4: Keep your hands where I can see them, damn it.
0: Holding his hands away from his body at shoulder height, Matt moved away from the cabin, angling forward so that he was in front of the open door. The man loomed up out of the shadows inside the cabin. He held Moonfawn in front of him with one arm around her waist. Her feet dangled in the air. Torrance drew a hideout gun, a small pistol that had been holstered at the small of his back under his vest. Before Torrance could fire, the kidnapper twisted so the Moonfawn shielded him. At the same time, he took the gun away from her side and leveled it at Matt.
5: You son of a bitch. You ain't hurt. You lied to me.
6: Not going to lose any sleep over lying to a man who'd kidnap a little girl.
5: Drop that gun or I'll shoot your partner.
6: Go ahead. I never even met the hombre until today. Sorry, Wes, but this ends here.
0: The man dropped both Moonfawn and his gun as he started to paw at the shaft of the arrow that pierced his throat. Blood spurted out around it. Upon one knee, Matt leveled his Colt at the doorway, but no one else appeared in it.
6: Cover me. I'll check inside.
0: Matt nodded. Torrance ducked through the door, moving fast and crouching low in case anybody in there took a shot at him. Matt didn't hear anything from inside. A few moments later, Torrance reappeared, shaking his head.
6: Nobody in there but some hombre who was already dead.
0: One of the men who'd been wounded the day before hadn't made it, and his companions hadn't gotten around to burying him. He must not have been dead long. Matt holstered his gun as he stood up. He moved quickly to Moonfawn's side and knelt again to pick up the little girl.
7: It's all right. You're safe now. And I reckon there's somebody here you know.
0: He stood up with Moonfawn in his arms and turned to look around.
3: Starwind, you can come out now. It's all over.
7: What the hell?
8: Where do you think that arrow came from?
0: Starwind appeared and came striding out of the trees. She had another arrow knocked, and she cast a wary eye toward Torrance as she approached.
6: West, you son of a bitch. You were in with the Redskins all along. That business about looking for a job was a lie.
8: Well, it's not like we were pards for a long time before you found out the truth. After all, we just met this morning. Like you told that hombre when he was threatening to shoot me, remember?
6: I wouldn't have let him kill you.
0: Matt had his left arm supporting Moonfawn. He kept his right hand close to his gun. He didn't fully trust Torrance. Not even close.
8: You can put that arrow away, Starwind.
9: This man works for Bannerman.
8: Yes, but he didn't know anything about Moonfawn's disappearance. He even helped rescue her. You must know that if you've been trailing me. I should have expected as much when you were gone this morning. You were just waiting for me to leave the village so you could pick up my trail, weren't you?
9: You never knew I was there.
8: That was because I never expected to be followed. Now that I think about it, though, I reckon I should have expected it because I knew how blasted stubborn you are.
0: Moonfawn held out her arms toward her aunt.
10: Starwind!
0: That appeal helped Starwind make up her mind. She took the arrow and slid it back in the quiver, then stepped over to Matt and held out her arms to take her niece from him.
6: That's touching as all get out. But who the hell are you really, West? That's not even your name, is it?
8: Name's Matt Jensen.
6: Jensen? We were just talking about Smoke Jensen a little while ago. Are you any relation to him?
8: We're brothers. Adopted, I reckon you'd say. Look, don't get a burr under your saddle, Torrance. All I was trying to do was get that little girl back safe and sound to her family.
6: Then why'd you lie about who you are and get a job with Bannerman? You thought he'd kidnap that kid, didn't you?
8: She didn't seem to be anywhere else in the valley. And this is one of Bannerman's line shacks.
6: That doesn't mean a blasted thing. None of us knew those varmints were here, and we sure didn't know they had the girl. Hell, West, I mean Jensen, I was as surprised as you were.
9: Do not believe him, Matt Jensen. He works for Bannerman. He cannot be trusted.
8: He killed two of the kidnappers. I reckon that's got to count for something.
6: Damn right it does. I risked my neck for that kid, and I don't appreciate some squaw shooting her mouth off about me.
8: We'll take Moonfawn back to the village. While we're doing that, Torrance can go back to the Circle B and tell Bannerman what happened. Is that all right with you?
6: I suppose. And if I were you, I'd make myself scarce in these parts, Jensen. I don't cotton to being lied to. Next time we see each other, it won't be as friends.
8: Don't reckon we ever were friends.
0: Torrance jerked his head in a curt nod and headed for the timber where they had left the horses. Matt and Starwind waited until the gunman had emerged from the trees on his mount and trotted off toward the Circle B headquarters. Then Matt fetched the dun while Starwind went to get her pony.
9: You look different. That is not the same horse.
8: Nope, it's not. Figured there was a chance some of the men we tangled with yesterday might work for Bannerman. I didn't want them to recognize me when I rode out to the Circle B to look around.
9: See? You thought they worked for Bannerman, too.
8: Seemed to be the most likely explanation. But from the looks of what happened today, the fellows who had Moonfawn weren't Bannerman's men, even though they were using one of his line shacks for a hideout. Torrance explained to me that Bannerman's hands haven't started moving all the stock up here for the summer yet, so there wouldn't be many people around. Those men were careful. They could avoid being seen.
9: Moonfawn, how did you come to be with those men?
0: She shook her head, clearly not wanting to talk about it.
9: You have to tell us. You have to know what happened.
10: You are angry with me.
9: No, no one is angry. We were just frightened for you, that's all. Can you tell us how they captured you?
10: I was riding up in the valley, like you do, Starwind. They came out of some trees and asked me who I was. I didn't want to talk to them, but I was afraid not to. When I told them, they said I had to come with them. I tried to get away. I made my pony run, but I was not fast enough. They caught me and took me off my pony and carried me back to that place where you found me.
9: Did they hurt you?
10: No, they just scared me. But they gave me food, and they didn't beat me.
8: I reckon that's good, or else Crazy Bear might have found some way to torture them, even though they're already dead. Moonfawn, can I ask you a question?
0: She returned Matt's smile tentatively and nodded.
8: Did you hear the men talking much? Did you hear them say why they took you to that cabin or who they worked for?
10: No. They said that since they had me, my grandfather would have to tell them where it was.
8: It?
0: Moonfawn nodded solemnly.
8: They didn't say what this it was?
10: No, but they sounded like they wanted it very much.
0: Matt and Starwind exchanged puzzled glances. The young woman gave a little shake of her head, indicating that she had no idea what Moonfawn was talking about. Neither did Matt. But they could figure that out later. The important thing was that Moonfawn was safe, and they were nearly back to the Crow Village. When they returned to the village, Crazy Bear ran to meet them, his long legs carrying him swiftly over the ground. He plucked Moonfawn off the back of Starwind's pony. He held her high above his head, and the smile that wreathed his face transformed the grim, ugly visage into something almost beautiful.
7: Moonfawn, you have come back to us. Your aunt and our good friend have brought you back to us. Thank you, Matt Jensen. Like your blood brother before you, you have proven to be a good friend to the Crow.
8: I'm just glad I came along when I did and was able to lend a hand.
7: Where did you find her? Bannerman had her.
8: No, he's being held in one of Bannerman's line shacks.
7: I knew it was him.
8: But he didn't have anything to do with it. In fact, it was one of Bannerman's men who helped me rescue Moonfawn. He risked his life too, Crazy Bear.
7: How can this be? Bannerman is the enemy of the Crow people. He wants our hunting grounds for his cattle.
8: That's not the way it looks. Those men used the Circle B line shack because they thought no one would be around. They planned to use Moonfawn to force you to tell them where something is.
7: What's something?
8: That's what we don't know. They never said what it was while Moonfawn was around. Do you have any idea what the thing could be? Obviously, it's something valuable and it's hidden somewhere.
7: I have nothing valuable except my home and my family. I do not understand.
0: Suddenly, Matt noticed a large group of riders was coming toward the village. Matt recognized the man in the lead as Reese Bannerman. So did Crazy Bear.
7: Bannerman, he comes to make war.
8: There's not gonna be a fight.
0: Matt swung up into the saddle. He hoped the hell he was right about that. Bannerman had at least 30 heavily armed men with him. They were outnumbered by the Crow warriors, but their superior firepower made the odds roughly even. Even enough that quite a few men might die, Indians and white alike. Matt heeled the horse into a run that carried him toward Bannerman. He met the cattleman and the other men while they were still a couple of hundred yards from the village and held up his left hand in a signal for him to stop.
11: Get out of the way, West, or Jensen, or whatever the hell your name is. I've got business with those Redskins.
8: Why don't you tell me what your business is?
11: You speak for them now, is that it? You're that big of an engine lover?
12: If you'd seen that sweet little squaw he's friends with, boss, you might understand a little better. You can make any man an Indian lover.
8: Just tell me what you want, Bannerman.
11: All right, I will. I want to make sure Crazy Bear understands that I didn't have anything to do with what happened to his granddaughter. I'd like to tell him that. I'd like to tell him that I'm glad she's back home safely.
8: If that's all you want to tell him, you can do it without 30 guns at your back.
11: If you think I'm going to ride into a village full of savages by myself, you're crazier than that chief of theirs.
8: You won't be by yourself. I'll ride in with you. Your men can stay right here where they can see everything that's going on. You'll be in plain sight the whole time.
12: Don't let this lying bastard tell you what to do, boss.
11: All right, Jensen, I'll come with you. Alone. But here's what I want you to do, Lou. If anything happens to me, if there's any kind of double cross, kill Jensen first.
12: Happy to.
8: Come on.
0: Matt and Bannerman rode toward the Crow Village. And when it became obvious the rest of the men were staying where they were, Crazy Bear strode out from the village to meet him.
8: Bannerman's got something he wants to say to you, Crazy Bear.
0: Crazy Bear crossed his arms over his massive chest and waited in silence.
11: You and I have never really spoken, Crazy Bear. He does speak English, doesn't he?
7: I speak the white man's tongue.
11: Well, good. That makes it simpler. My man told me about what happened earlier today. Crazy Bear, I want you to know I'm glad your granddaughter has been returned to you safe and sound. I also want to tell you that I had nothing to do with what happened to her. Those men who kidnapped her didn't work for me. I give you my word on that.
0: Crazy Bear's face was as impassive as ever, but Matt thought he saw a flicker of surprise in the chief's eyes. He had felt the same way at first.
11: We want different things, you and I, but I would never harm or threaten a child. When I fight, it's against another man. I don't make war on women or children.
7: Nor do I.
11: All right, just so you understand.
0: Crazy Bear returned the nod, slowly.
11: I'm done here.
7: Then take your men and go.
0: Bannerman hauled his horse around and put the spurs to it. He galloped back to his men and didn't slow down as he passed them. They fell in behind him, riding fast away from the Crow village.
13: Did he speak the truth?
8: I don't know. Seemed like it. Why come all the way over here just to tell you a lie?
13: He is a white man.
8: So am I.
13: No, you are Crazy Bear's friend. That makes you different. Now, come, join us. We celebrate the return of Moonfawn. There will be feasting and dancing.
8: It will be an honor to join you and your people in your celebration, Chief.
13: You are the next best thing to a crow, Matt Jensen.
8: I wound up staying in the village for a while. Spent quite a bit of time in Buffalo Flat, too, and got to know some of the people there before I started feeling fiddle-footed again.
0: Dusk had settled over the landscape outside the cabin. Inside, it was almost completely dark.
14: Wait a minute. You said Lou Torrance helped you get Moonfawn back from the men who kidnapped her?
8: That's right. Why? You know Torrance Smoke?
14: I never met him, but I've seen him a couple of times. The last time was out there with those gunnies who were trying to kill us.
8: So Torrance still works for Bannerman. Can't say as I'm surprised.
15: Now wait just a damn minute. You never did find out how come those varmints grabbed the little girl?
8: No. I don't know if they were looking for themselves or for somebody else either. I asked around, but I never discovered anything connecting them to Bannerman. But he seemed to back off after Moonfawn was kidnapped. He quit trying to take over the crow hunting grounds, and as far as I know, there was peace between him and Crazy Bear.
15: Till lately, that letter his boy writ for him said that Bannerman started pushing his stock across both creeks, and his punchers have been shooting at any crows they see.
14: Yeah, if there was a truce, Bannerman's decided to end it. From the way those varmints jumped us, they were just waiting for somebody to show up and try to give Crazy Bear a hand. They didn't want us to get to the village.
0: Matt peered out one of the loopholes.
8: Light's just about gone. Probably coming after us again before long.
14: And we'll be ready for them. We just need for it to get a little darker. We'll make our move before the moon rises.
15: Well, you reckon you better tell us what this here plan of yours is, Smoke?
14: Matt and I are going to leave you down here as bait while the two of us slip out of the cabin.
15: Oh, damnation! I should have known it. You youngsters always cut and run when the going gets tough.
14: We're going to get up on the roof and be ready when Bannerman's men start throwing torches up there. We'll catch the torches and throw them right back at the varmints. That'll give us enough light to shoot by.
8: That could work. It'd be tricky catching those torches out of midair, though.
14: We'll just have to be quick enough to do it.
15: Well, how you going to get out the door and climb up on that roof without them bastards seeing you, huh? Pretty dark out there, but they're still liable to notice if the door opens up.
14: That's why we're going up the chimney.
15: Up the chimney? Like some bass-ackward Santa Claus! Lordy, if that ain't a hoot!
8: It's gonna be a close fit, Smoke. I'm not sure our shoulders will go through there.
14: Yeah, we might lose a little hide, but it's our best chance of getting out of here alive.
8: Well, can't argue with that. Now, I've been thinking, and I sure haven't come up with any better ideas.
14: No point putting it off. I think it's dark enough now that they won't notice us crawling out of the chimney.
8: Just don't get stuck.
0: Smoke took his hat off and bent down to work his head and shoulders into the fireplace opening. Luckily, there hadn't been a fire there for a while, so it was cold. He twisted, sat down on the hearth, and raised his arms to put them into the chimney first. He pulled in his shoulders, narrowing them as much as he could. There were enough tiny gaps between the rocks that formed the chimney to give him finger holds. He dug in his grip and pulled himself up until he was standing in the fireplace with most of his body in the chimney.
14: Give me a stirrup. Preacher, keep an eye out for anything going on outside.
0: Matt knelt in front of the fireplace, reached into the opening to lace his hands together, and formed a stirrup. Smoke put his foot in Matt's hands. Smoke planted his other boot against the chimney wall and shoved, pushing himself higher. He tipped his head back and looked up to see the stars in the opening above him. He needed to climb another few feet before he could reach up and get a hand on the lip of the opening. Matt couldn't help him anymore. He had to accomplish it through sheer strength on his own. He climbed some more, then stretched his right arm above his head, reaching as high as he possibly could. His fingertips touched the lip of the opening at the top of the chimney. Another shove with his toes, and he was able to get a good grip on it. From there, it was easier. And once he got both hands on the edge, He pulled himself up and out of the chimney. Matt made the climb even quicker, helped by Smoke, who reached down and grabbed Matt's upraised hand to lift him. Within minutes, both men were on the cabin roof, sitting with their backs against the chimney.
16: You reckon we got out without them seeing us?
14: I reckon. They're not shooting at us.
16: Now we wait for them to make their move?
14: Yeah.
0: They didn't have to wait long.
17: I see someone stirring around yonder. You boys be ready.
0: Light suddenly flared both in front of the cabin and behind it. Men had scratched matches into life and held the flames to kerosene-soaked rags wrapped around broken tree limbs. As the torches blazed, the men rose behind the tree stumps they were using for cover and threw the flaming brands high into the air above the cabin.
14: You take the back, I'll take the front.
0: Smoke's right hand shot out. His fingers closed around the end of the torch that wasn't burning and snatched it out of the air just before it hit the roof. Instantly, he whipped it back toward the gunman who ringed the cabin. As it whirled through the air, he palmed out both 44s. Behind him, Matt's Colt began blasting as well, so he figured Matt had been successful at grabbing a torch and throwing it back. Inside the cabin, Preacher's rifle cracked. The men began firing at the roof. Preacher burst out of the cabin. He had left the rifle inside and filled his hands with a pair of revolvers.
18: Let's get off of here.
0: Smoke slid down the roof and dropped to the ground. The torch lying on the ground in front of the cabin still burned, revealing the bodies that littered the ground between the cabin and the trees. Smoke and Preacher had laid waste to Bannerman's gun wolves. Smoke didn't see any more of the hired killers still on their feet, so he holstered his left-hand gun and began reloading his right-hand Colt as he ran around the cabin to see how Matt was doing. Matt crouched behind one of the stumps on that side, returning the fire at two men who had him flanked. Smoke took out one of them just as Matt downed the other. Another man loomed up, firing a Winchester. Matt's 44 was empty, so with eye-blurring speed, he drew his bowie knife and sent it speeding toward the man. Preacher came around the cabin to join Smoke and Matt.
15: Couple of them lit a shuck. I reckon they was the only ones left.
14: We better check the bodies, make sure none of them are still alive.
0: Preacher holstered his guns and drew his knife.
15: I can do that.
16: We better find our horses and head for Crazy Bear's village. If Bannerman's got an army of gunmen patrolling the valley, there's no telling what might happen.
0: Matt Sorrel came, and Smoke and Preacher's horses followed. The three men mounted up and rode away from the cabin where they had been besieged. Now, Preacher had the most unerring instincts of the three, so he took the lead. Despite the darkness and the fact that it had been a long time since he'd been in the valley, he headed straight for Crazy Bear's village.
15: We're getting close now. If the crow's been having as much trouble as Crazy Bear claimed, they're liable to be pretty jumpy. We better keep our eyes open. We don't want to get shot full of arrows so as we look like pincushions just because they mistook us for some of Bannerman's bunch.
0: They rode slowly and warily through the darkness. Because he was alert, Smoke was able to control the impulse to reach for his guns when a dozen or more shadowy figures suddenly appeared all around them.
15: Whoa there, horse!
0: Smoke's keen eyes made out the bows and arrows in the hands of the men surrounding him, and he felt relief that they had found the crow. Or maybe it was vice versa and the crow had found them. Either way, the task facing him now was to convince the warriors they were friends.
15: We come in peace. We're friends of Crazy Bear and the Crow people.
0: One of the warriors lowered his bow slightly, but the others didn't budge. The man stepped forward.
19: Who are you who claim to be our friends?
15: Preacher, and Smoke, and Matt Jensen.
19: Preacher, Smoke, Matt, thank God.
5: Sandy, is that you?
0: Smoke, Matt, and Preacher dismounted. Sandy threw his arms around Smoke and hugged him, slapping him on the back. Then he shook hands with Matt and Preacher.
19: We're not far from the village. Ever since the trouble started, my father has made sure there are guards out night and day, and warriors who are ready to move in a hurry if there's any trouble threatening. One of our sentries came to the village and said 3 white men on horseback were headed our way, so we were ready to defend ourselves.
15: I thought it might have been something like that, son. That's why we were taking it sort of careful-like.
19: We'll escort you to the village. Crazy Bear will be glad to see you.
15: How is your pa?
19: He's been shot.
15: Shot? What in tarnation happened?
14: How bad is he hurt?
19: He claims he'll be all right, and as strong as he is, he probably will be. He was wounded in the side, a deep graze. He lost a lot of blood. It's a real struggle to keep him lying down so he can rest.
15: When did it happen?
19: This afternoon. He was out watching the creek and saw some of Bannerman's punchers pushing cattle across onto our land. He should have gone for help and not tried to stop them by himself, but...
0: Sandor didn't have to explain. All 3 of the white men knew Crazy Bear. He didn't have any more back off in him than they did.
16: Maybe you should take him to town and let a doctor look at him.
19: Crazy Bear wouldn't go along with that. Anyway, my mother says she can take care of him as well as any doctor could. Between the Crow ways of healing and the things she knows from being a gypsy, she claims she can cure just about anything.
14: She's probably right. How are Robin and that little girl of yours?
19: They're fine, thank goodness.
16: Does Moonfawn still carry around that doll of hers? What was his name, Gregor?
19: She's never without it. Now, we better get moving.
0: Smoke, Matt, and Preacher led their horses instead of riding. Some of the warriors remained behind on guard. The others accompanied Sandy and the 3 white men to the village. The smell of wood smoke and bear grease were familiar as they made their way into the village. Sandy asked some of the men to take care of the horses, then took the visitors directly to the large teepee that belonged to Crazy Bear and Mala.
19: Our friends are here.
10: Preacher!
0: Mala was sitting next to Crazy Bear, who lay stretched out on a pile of bearskin robes. She got quickly to her feet and hugged the old mountain man.
10: Oh, you're still alive.
15: Well, of course I'm still alive. According to these disrespectful youngins I'm traveling with, I'm just too cantankerous to die.
7: Old friend.
0: Mala turned toward Crazy Bear and knelt to put a hand on his shoulder.
10: I want you to lie there and rest. Preacher can come over here and talk to you.
0: Preacher hunkered on his heels beside Crazy Bear and gripped the chief's hand.
15: Old friend.
0: Crazy Bear waved for Smoke and Matt to come closer. They gathered around him. Crazy Bear had a thick pad of moss bound to his side where he'd been shot. It worked as well or better than anything for stopping the bleeding and drawing poison out of the wound.
7: I did not know if you would come, or even if you were still alive. Now that all 3 of you are here, I know things will be all right.
15: You're damn right they will.
14: We ran into a little trouble along the way. We went around Buffalo Flat because we wanted to get here as quickly as we could. And when we were cutting across Bannerman's northern range, some of his hired killers jumped us.
19: You must have gotten away from them. You don't appear to be wounded, just covered with soot.
14: Yeah, we had to ford up for a while in one of Bannerman's line shacks, and Matt and I wound up climbing up through the chimney. It's a long story, but we're all right.
15: And about a dozen of Bannerman's gun-toting polecats ain't.
7: Good. But he has more killers working for him.
19: Many more. I've heard rumors that he may have as many as 60 gunmen on that ranch.
16: It's only 20-1 odds for the 3 of us. We can handle that.
7: My people will fight with you. Bannerman wants a war. If he tries to force the Crow off our land, he will get it.
16: I don't reckon that was really a truce that started last year after Moonfawn was kidnapped. Bannerman was just letting things cool off a little. Biding his time, I guess you could say.
14: And using that time to recruit more gunfighters. I'm starting to wonder if he had something to do with that little girl being captured after all.
19: Of course he did. I think he hired those men specifically to kidnap Moonfawn and didn't tell the rest of his crew about it, because he didn't want anything connecting him to them in case something went wrong and Moonfawn wound up dead.
16: You could be right. But what in blazes was he after? What was that mysterious something the kidnappers wanted to find?
19: That's easy. Bannerman was after the proof that our people really do own those hunting grounds. He can't push his cattle across the creek because that range legally belongs to the Crow.
7: What are you saying, Little Bear?
19: I'm saying that the law is on our side because I filed on the entire upper section of the valley on this side of the creek 8 years ago in the name of Sander Little Bear.
13: How could you do this thing?
19: I sent the papers to the Department of the Interior in Washington while I was on one of my trips back to St. Louis. I knew Congress had just modified the original Homestead Act so people could acquire larger tracts of land. So I put in my claim and it was first. The next time I went to St. Louis, the deed to this part of the valley was waiting for me.
13: No! How could you betray your people that way?
19: Betray my people? Why do you think I've betrayed the Crow?
13: You use a white man's trick to claim as yours the land we have hunted for many moons. You would steal the land of your own people. You are worse than a white man.
4: Crazy Bear, stop it. Lie down. You're going to make your wound worse.
13: No worse than the wound my son has just dealt me.
19: Listen to me. I'm not stealing anything. I'm protecting the land for the Crow. This was the only way to do it. You have to understand. Times have changed. Things are different now.
13: We will protect our land the same way we have always protected it. With arrows and knives and tomahawks. And with our blood.
19: It doesn't work that way anymore. This way we have some legal standing.
14: Was it the deed that Bannerman was after?
19: Of course. He thought he could trade Moonfawn's life for it.
8: How did he know about it in the first place?
19: I'm not sure. But I suspect that he tried to file on the land too, and found that someone had beaten him to it. A man with Bannerman's wealth and influence wouldn't have much trouble finding some minor bureaucrat who would tell him what he wanted to know. I figure that's how he found out I own the land.
14: If you filed a claim on the land, then it isn't open range anymore. You could take Bannerman to court if he ran his cattle on it.
19: Yes, but could I win? An Indian trying to convince a jury to favor him over a rich, powerful white cattleman? I hate to say it, Smoke, but that's pretty unlikely.
8: Then why didn't Bannerman just take you to court and get it over with?
14: Because he doesn't want to take the chance that Sandy might win, even if it's a slim one. But if he could get his hands on that deed and destroy it, then it would be simple for him to bribe some clerk back in Washington to misplace, I guess you'd say, the copy that's on file back there.
19: And if I were dead, it would clear the way for him completely.
14: Yeah, that too.
15: The question is, what in blazes are we going to do about this?
14: The first thing we're going to do is move Bannerman's cattle back across the creeks. The longer we let them stay over here, the worse it'll look in court.
8: Then you think we should take the matter to court?
14: I do. If we could establish Sandy's legal ownership of the land, Bannerman might back off. He wouldn't just be going against Crazy Bear's people. He'd be going against the United States government, too.
15: What in the hell happened to you, boy? Was it time you'd have just rolled over to the Circle B and shot it out with Bannerman and his bunch? And the hell with the law and the government. You don't set the law on a hydrophobic skunk. You just kill it.
14: There's a good chance it's going to come to that. But Sandy's right, Preacher. Whether we like it or not, times have changed. If we get it on record that we're defending Sandy's rightful claim to the land, then the law won't be as likely to charge us with murder once the killing starts.
15: All right, I'll go along with them crazy notions for now. But if that don't work, I'm settling things with old-fashioned law. Powder smoke law.

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David Harris, Colleen Delaney, Yasmin Twazon, Christopher Graybill, Eric Messner, Johann Detweiler, David Coyne, Nathaniel Perry, Dexter Hamlet, Patrick Busink, Joel David Santner, Evan Casey, Drew 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

0: 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He taught me in this room. 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

0: It is the hottest controversy in the golf industry today. It involves a revolutionary invention by engineer manufacturer Carsten Solheim, a golf club which he says spins a golf ball more efficiently. What makes the club controversial is that it's been deemed illegal by golf's rulemaking bodies here and abroad, the United States Golf Association and the Royal and Ancient Golf Club of St. Andrews. The offending instrument is called the Ping I 2 Iron. And where its international banning is leading, well, that is the rest of the story. Carsten Solheim was an engineer and a late starter golfer who mixed business and pleasure to build one of the world's best-known golf club companies, the Carsten Manufacturing Corporation. His golf clubs are called Pings because the putter that launched the company, Solheim's first golf club invention, made a pinging, ringing sound when it struck the ball. And in the years since KMC was founded, it's remained in the vanguard of golf equipment design. While other irons were packing their weight behind the ball, Ping irons surrounded the striking area with mass. And as a result, the club's sweet spot was enlarged, making mishits more solid. While other putters were being designed for aesthetics, Ping putters were based on ballistics. The innovations led to hundreds of imitations, face-balanced overspin-producing putters with other names on them, and yet none got the job done like Ping's. Well, now along comes Carsten's I-2 iron. Stops the ball on a dime, he says. Even out of the rough, he says. And the pros agree. A great number of the professionals, men and women who make their living at it, have bet their livings on it. But now golf's two major governing institutions, the people who make the rules, have overruled the I-2. Say the USGA and the RNA, after an appropriate period of transition, those I-2 clubs will be illegal everywhere. Inventor Carsten Solheim cries unfair. He cites the rulemaker's own rules. He says his new super iron meets all their specifications, all their prescribed measurements, all their requirements. He, the inventor, says the USGA has simply changed its method of measuring club specs. That the change occurred after the I-2 was invented. The experts say that the matter might reach the Supreme Court someday. Well, that's very interesting. If this issue reaches the Supreme Court, and Carsten should lose, he will emerge the biggest winner of all. Because then, whatever you have paid for your golf clubs while they were legal, they'd be worth 10 times that, 20 times that, no telling how much more as collector's items. By the way, the basis for this colossal international brouhaha, the whole argument is around the groove, specifically in the measurement of and between the grooves in the face of the I-2 iron. And the controversial dimensional discrepancy that got a golf club outlawed and a manufacturer threatening to sue, the issue that's turned an industry inside out and has turned its related sport upside down, that discrepancy measures precisely 4/1000ths of 1 inch. And now you know the rest of the story.
1: Now, the rest of the story. It was a warm summer evening. The beautiful ship, all white and gold, set sail for the open sea. The first star had not yet shone when somebody on deck looked back and saw the rowboats, dozens of rowboats, swarming between the ship and the shore, headed their way. It was a tradition of sorts that cadets from the Naval College nearby would row out to bid departing vessels bon voyage, and this particular evening was no exception. As the rowboats drew nearer, passengers aboard the ship gathered at the rail to watch. Then one by one the tiny craft turned back to port, and the passengers dispersed. They had failed to realize that one rowboat remained. A rowboat with a solitary young cadet at the oars. Athletic, flaxen-haired, his piercing blue eyes searched the ship's deck until they beheld a young girl. There she was, in the gently descending twilight, peering at him from the rail through binoculars as he bobbed and pitched in the ship's wake. They'd met only that day, The young cadet had been summoned from morning chapel to look after two sisters, ages 9 and 13, while their parents were visiting the school. They were staying at the Admiral's house, where the cadet found the girls amusing themselves with a train set, which had been elaborately laid out on the floor of the nursery. Perhaps they were hungry, he had suggested. The girls nodded, and the cadet prepared a tray of ginger biscuits and lemonade. Afterward, they played croquet in the garden, and then went down to the tennis court, where the cadet showed the girls how to jump over the net. And all the while, the older sister, the 13-year-old, never took her eyes off that handsome young man. Now it was evening. There they were, gazing intently at each other across the water for some reason neither completely understood. He looked so much like a young Viking, the girl thought, with those strong, sharp features and that fair hair and those ice-blue eyes. And she felt very much at that moment, for the first time in her young life, like a princess. A princess, perhaps abducted by infamous pirates and prepared for her rescue by the shining young man whose silhouette stood etched against the darkening day. That dream was shattered by the captain's stern voice. "You there, young man, turn back now, or we shall have to send you back." Indeed, the shoreline was growing distant. The girl brought the binoculars down slowly from her face, and then impetuously, wildly, she began to wave. The Viking smiled and waved back and rode for home. Sometimes on this barren earth where fairy tales wither and die, a few flourish, if only for magical moments. And so it happened one day in July of 1939, when an 18-year young cadet at the Dartmouth Royal Naval College was called upon to babysit two young sisters. You see, he began writing letters to the elder sister thereafter. For the fair-haired Viking, who rode out to the departing royal yacht that evening, was in fact a young prince, and the girl, for the first time, really felt like a princess. Today the world nods in reverence to both of them, Prince Philip, and his and England's Queen Elizabeth. Only now you know the rest of the story.
2: Now, the rest of the story. 11 years after Charles Lindbergh's historic transatlantic flight, a 31-year-old pilot named Douglas Corrigan also flew the Atlantic. He insisted, unintentionally. Doug Corrigan was a mechanic at the Northrop Corporation Aircraft Works in Inglewood, California, and when his summer vacation time rolled around in July of 1938, he decided to take an airplane trip in his own airplane. He had procured the craft at an auction 6 years previous for $900. It was a second-hand Curtis Robin monoplane with an old Wright J6 engine, a real flying crate, top speed about 95 miles an hour. Anyway, Doug thought it might be fun to take Lizzie, that's what he called his plane, to fly her from Los Angeles to New York. Doug's friends saying good luck were thinking goodbye. But at least there'd be ground under him all the way. In an emergency, he could land if he had to. So Doug and his rickety, flying Lizzie took off from Los Angeles and headed east. But Lizzie didn't want to come down out of the clouds. For 2,700 miles, she stayed aloft. And roughly 27 hours later, she and Doug had landed safely at New York's Roosevelt Field. There were some raised eyebrows, but no spectacular publicity accompanying Doug Corrigan's non-stop journey coast to coast. It had been a pleasant experience, he said, but now he must return home. At dawn the next morning, Doug informed the manager of the airfield that he was going back to California, and clearance was granted. Doug boarded his faithful Lizzie, and once more they took off into the blue yonder, but then he disappeared. What I mean to say is that all day and all the next night there was no trace of Doug or Lizzie. By the following morning it was official. Douglas Corrigan was missing. It was well into the second day and an ocean away that an American plane was spotted streaking over Belfast, Ireland? Ireland. And yes, it was Lizzie and Doug Corrigan. An hour later, they'd found their way to Baldonnell Airport near Dublin, and among Doug's first words as he opened the cockpit door were, "Where am I?" Informed, he expressed surprise, saying he'd hoped he had returned to California. "I must have flown the wrong way," they heard him say. Of course, when the American press learned what had happened, they gave Doug a nickname. Wrong Way, they called him. Wrong Way Corrigan. And despite the skeptics, Doug stuck to his story, claimed he'd set his compass incorrectly, insisted he and Lizzie had climbed up into the clouds beyond the sight of land or sea, and next thing they knew, they were in Ireland. Do you believe it? Well, maybe you shouldn't. Because the year previous, in 1937, Doug Corrigan had applied for permission to make a solo transatlantic flight. But after inspecting his plane, old Lizzie, the Bureau of Air Commerce denied permission, told Doug he could not fly the Atlantic Ocean because his plane would never make it. Only now you know the rest of the story.
0: You're about to hear the story of Three Red Roses. It's a love story of sorts that a faithful admirer and his faithfully admired shared. Their trysting time and place became known after a while, and it's through the observations of the knowing that we have learned the rest of the story. Now, there are five entrances to the cemetery called Westminster Burying Ground, and all but one are locked at night. The one left open is the oldest, the gate through which caskets were carried for interment 200 years ago. It's that rear entrance which the mysterious stranger uses when he visits the graveyard in the pre-dawn dark. His arrival coincides with the stroke of no particular hour. He may appear any time between midnight and six. And yet the shadowy figure is always the same, that of a man of undetermined age, wearing a long gray coat and a black hat and a white scarf around his neck. The eerie ritual begins as he appears at the wrought iron back gate, makes his way slowly but purposefully through the cemetery. He will not stop until he has reached a grave near the front. And from inside his coat, the spectral figure produces a bottle of cognac and three long-stemmed red roses. For long moments, the stranger stands there. Some swear they have heard him utter an affectionate toast to the occupant of that grave, though the words themselves are indefinite. The next morning, when the grave is inspected, the roses are found as they have been tenderly placed alongside the bottle of cognac, which is always half empty. If the shadowy visitor is not of this world, he's more dependable than any ghost in the history of bumps in the night. There are always a few witnesses stationed at windows in nearby Westminster Hall, always some who wait up to watch for him, to see him step from the mist. This phantasmic figure has yet to disappoint them. On the other hand, if he is a flesh-and-blood man, nobody has dared to guess his identity. I think nobody really wants to know. Observers say they respect his tribute, regardless of its meaning, and they respect his privacy. They would do nothing to interrupt him. Those who've actually seen it confess it's a heart-pounding experience. Last January 19, some 450 people gathered in Westminster Hall to join in that tribute. Yet only a handful stuck it out to the end, to the moment when the mysterious stranger emerged from the darkness, wearing the now familiar coat and black hat, bearing the curious cognac and roses, as he has each and every January 19, since 1949. And so, as I say, it is a love story of sorts, an annual honoring of a man known the world over by a man who may never be known. An appropriate mystery, many have said, in an appropriate setting. For you see, the man who has returned to that gravesite every year for the past 39 years honors the birthday of the author-poet who died and was buried there in 1849 at the age of 40. Died and buried with only five mourners in attendance. Edgar Allan Poe. And now you know the rest of the story.
1: Now, the rest of the story. Joe went to the padlocked drawer, the one with the gun in it. He unlocked the drawer, took out the .38 revolver, and loaded it. Then he went to the bathroom and closed the door. The face in the bathroom mirror sneered back at Joe contemptuously. No matter, he'd not have to put up with that reproachful reflection ever again. Joe cocked the hammer of the revolver, put the barrel in his mouth. A slight tug of the trigger would do it now, would end the pain, the physical and otherwise pain, would cure his addiction to the drugs that could not quite smother the pain, would obliterate the lifelong self-loathing once and for all. Today was Joe's 29th wedding anniversary. Self-absorbed, he had hardly noticed. Joe couldn't remember a time in his life when he had not felt just a little bit sorry for himself. Maybe that's where it all began. But things got worse all of a sudden that day, 8 years previous, when he slipped in a puddle of water. That's all it was, a little puddle on the floor. But Joe woke up in the hospital, skull fractured, spinal injuries, all of the terrible effects of both, nausea, numbness, double vision, dizziness, even bowel dysfunction. And oh yes, the pain, horrible, intolerable, incapacitating pain, and it would not go away. So understandably, Joe's life became a quest to eradicate pain. Meanwhile, Joe stayed reasonably active, marginally comfortable, on Percodan, one little yellow pill a day, sometimes two, and before he knew it, he was hooked. And now, after 8 years of sleeping in a brace and leaning on Percodan and popping an occasional Dexedrine and, in general, zombie lumbering through life, Joe, physically spent, emotionally shredded, stuck a gun in his mouth and put his thumb on the trigger. And through the closed bathroom door, he heard the sound of his small sons romping and laughing and playing in some distant room in the house. And that sound, at first faint and incomprehensible, then growing warm and real and meaningful, made Joe put the revolver down and bury his face in his hands, sobbing. And so it turned out to be that Joe's 29th wedding anniversary, October 2, 1973, was a happy one after all. For God's anniversary gift to him, his very own future still in the wrapping paper, Joe vowed not to squander. Yes, he got off the drugs. Yes, his back got better and he came home to you. You who had depended on him for so many years to make you happy. But now, whenever his name reaches your ears, whenever his deeds touch your heart, especially whenever he leads you to laughter, you will see a shattered man standing alone in his bathroom on the brink of eternity until the voices of his children summoned him back from the abyss. Just a miserable schmo named Joe, Joe Levitch, whom you know as Jerry Lewis, only now you know the rest of the story. Now, the rest of the story. Father Joseph Moore had an emergency on his hands. As the young priest of a newly created parish, he was not yet accustomed to dealing with last-minute crises. Everything had been routine until now. You see, it was December 24, Christmas Eve. The little Bavarian village of Oberndorf was already cloaked in gray nightfall and gently swirling snow, and Father Joseph's parishioners were so looking forward to the midnight church service. For them, Christmas simply would not be Christmas unless it were heralded by the choir singing joyful carols, accompanied by the chapel organ, and that was the problem, the organ. The local schoolmaster was also a church organist. Young fellow named Franz Gruber had come early that evening to rehearse for the midnight service, but he had noticed that there was curiously little resistance as his feet pumped the organ pedals, and when his fingers touched the keys, nothing, not a sound. Further investigating revealed the hungry church mice had nibbled the organ bellows, so there was no air pressure to feed the pipes, and on such short notice, repair was out of the question. So organist Franz reluctantly told Father Joseph what he had discovered,
3: And in a matter of hours, the church would be filled with eager congregation, and then it would be Father Joseph's turn to break the news. Half-heartedly, organist Franz mentioned that he also played the guitar, at which Father Joseph condescendingly smiled. The magnificent service he had in mind would be incongruously diminished by such feeble accompaniment. Unless, of course, Franz would like to write new music for the service, music specially suited for the guitar. So, Franz hurried home to get his guitar. When he returned to the church, Father Joseph handed him a poem. Three verses. Father Joseph had written it himself, he said. Had casually written it the day before. So Franz took the poem, began scoring for chorus and two solo voices, and, of course, guitar accompaniment. And it was exhilarating. Really, how the lines of music flowed onto the paper like sacramental wine. Maybe the melody was a little naive, even too simple, but there was no time to embellish it. Soon the choir would be arriving, and they would need copies. Would there be a few minutes to rehearse? No. They would have to perform it cold. Now, what you have just heard is how a Merry Christmas came to a little Bavarian village in 1818. Franz and Father Joseph sang, accompanied by Franz's guitar, and the chapel choir, in the otherwise quiet, flickering candlelight, the Oberndorf parish listened in awe, because hungry mice had hushed the church organ. The music for their midnight service had been a rush job, and yet the spontaneous creation of Franz Gruber, inspired by the simple poetry of Father Joseph Moore, unleashed a power born of stillness. Yes, you know it, this night of all nights, this silent night. Only now you know the rest of the story.
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9: In shadows forged by ancient lies, a spark ignites, the veil shall rise. All right, ladies and gentlemen, welcome to Outlaw Podcast for what is Monday the 11th, or no, the 10th, excuse me, of August 2026. I'm your host, Bad Billy, out of Twin Falls, Idaho, and it's going to be a very interesting show indeed. So, the man I've got joining me is someone I met last year when I was at the Red Bill Expo in Tulsa, Oklahoma, and his story was quite fascinating then. Today, or as of the past week or so, I've been exploring more of his story and found out a lot more than I thought that I knew. I want to welcome Bishop Mark Brennan to the show. Mark, thank you very much for joining me. How are you today, sir?
10: Good, sir. Testing 1, 2, 3. Can you hear me?
9: Loud and clear, 5x5.
10: Okay. Good. Today is the 6th year anniversary of me being kidnapped in Colombia after U.S. paid $1 million to keep my son in Colombia for 2 years. I'll start off with that. Boom. Wait for you to ask me any question you want.
9: Well, actually, I want to take, if you don't mind, I want to take the next 12 minutes and I want to play a compilation of videos that I have of what I'm going to call bullshit. That's what it is. But I think the audience needs to understand why it's bullshit. And oh boy, this really is something. So considering the fact that I understand the truth about Mark Brennan, this just infuriates me. So I'm going to go ahead and I am going to cue this compilation of videos I have. Like I said, it's about 12 minutes. So give me just a, here we go.
11: Mr. Brennan, Brian Ross from ABC News. Can we talk to you for a second, please?
12: We tell people to cure a lot of things. Heal, cure, treat. I can use
11: all those. You can treat all those diseases?
12: We are. Check the testimonies out.
11: Are you selling poison to these people?
12: Why don't you go?
11: Are you selling poison to these people?
12: Why don't you go talk to some people that have been healed?
11: Extreme nausea, diarrhea, vomiting.
12: You people, the world's seeing
11: you. The government says you're selling poison.
12: The world's seeing you. You're just a joker, you know? You're just a pawn for these big pharmaceuticals and the governments and stuff.
11: Are you harming people, do you think, with this, sir?
12: No.
11: You're not? Not at all.
12: No.
11: And you stand by that this can cure all these diseases.
12: We cure many things.
11: And you honestly believe this can cure cancer?
12: You're an actor, okay?
11: I'm a reporter.
12: You're a piece of... They say in Spanish.
13: But just leave.
12: Go check out the facts, okay?
13: With our church service.
12: I've asked for my interviews.
11: Yes.
12: And I've got the facts. And you people are bull liars. And you're just an actor. You're a puppet. A little puppet. Look at you. Look at me, sir. Do you know this about the FDA? Sir, you don't know what the hell you're talking about.
11: I do know what I'm talking about,
12: you don't
11: sir.
12: Know. You're scripted actor.
11: Have you seen this?
12: It's all you are. Enjoy yourself, buddy.
13: Okay, now you got...
14: You know, when you hear about somebody accused of taking advantage of sick and desperate people, the last person you'd expect to be the culprit, a church pastor. But that is exactly what ABC's Brian Ross has uncovered.
15: The leader of the Roman Catholic Church can be found at the Vatican. The Church of England is overseen by the Archbishop of Canterbury. And then there's what's called the Genesis 2 Church of Health and Healing. Overseen in the U.S. by a man who calls himself an archbishop, 59-year-old Mark Brennan, claiming that what's in this glass is a miracle cure for virtually any disease.
12: This is a sacrament.
15: Praying on the desperate and vulnerable, including women with breast cancer and the parents of autistic children.
16: I would like to see somebody go get these people.
15: It was a cloudy Saturday morning in Southern California as our ABC News investigative team waited for the arrival of the Archbishop. He had no idea we were on his tail. On this day, the Archbishop's cathedral was a hotel conference room. His vestments, a black leather jacket and a bejeweled Panama hat. And his sermon, to people who were charged $450 a head, seems to have come right out of the book of shams.
12: I got people carrying major stuff just from that. From prostate cancer to brain cancer to autism.
15: All by drinking what he calls the sacraments of the Genesis 2 Church of Health and Healing. Available for anyone who makes what is called a donation.
17: It's like watching a really good magician's show.
15: Dr. Stephen Novella of the Yale School of Medicine has spent spend much of his career exposing all kinds of medical quacks.
17: We're looking at the best, the people who have hit upon something that sells.
15: Using slick internet videos.
18: I can say that I've been totally cured.
15: And under the guise of a church, the Archbishop and his supposed miracle cure, called MMS, for Miracle Mineral Solution, are attracting an online congregation of followers that they say numbers in the hundreds of thousands.
17: Vulnerable, desperate people are always going to be targets for con men. If somebody swoops in with the miracle solution to your health problems, there's a huge emotional motivation to believe them.
15: To find out what's in this miracle cure, we ordered a shipment of MMS, $150 for these small bottles. We took our miracle cure to a respected testing laboratory. And the results were as expected. Nothing miraculous about it. Essentially, a kind of chlorine.
19: MMS is an industrial chemical. It's an industrial bleach.
15: Dr. Paul Wong is the senior vice president of Autism Speaks.
19: The fact that anybody would suggest that you should give this to somebody is ridiculous. This is scary, dangerous stuff.
15: In fact, look what happened when we poured some of it, undiluted, onto a pair of jeans. The denim turned white through both pant legs. And Dr. Wong says, even at the prescribed much smaller dose, it's still a danger.
19: And that's what it's doing in the gut of the kids who are given this.
15: Yet MMS is being aggressively pushed by the church to parents of autistic children desperate for a cure, says Roland Eggers, the father of 12-year-old Mitchell.
20: You thrive on this illusion that you're going to somehow fix your kids.
21: That's good. Put that in there.
20: Or that one day you're going to unautismize your child.
15: But Eggers says he quickly knew to stay away from MMS for his son.
22: Let's walk down to the chicken coop.
15: After doing just a little online checking.
20: You were doing it at the expense of these defenseless children.
23: Did Sylvia love sailing?
15: Oh. But it was only after the death of the wife of Doug Nash, a retired NASA scientist, that the government began to investigate who was peddling the miracle MMS solution. On a sailing trip to the Pacific with his wife Sylvia, friends offered her a small container of MMS as protection from malaria.
24: About 15 minutes later, she began to indicate that she was feeling bad.
25: What were the symptoms?
24: Diarrhea. Nausea, vomiting, and that increased in intensity. I felt her go slump, and her eyes flipped up in her head and defocused. I think that's when she actually died, when her heart stopped.
25: Right there?
24: Right there.
25: In your arms?
24: In my arms, yeah.
15: An autopsy could not determine the cause of Sylvia Nash's death. And the church denies MMS played any role to the outrage of her husband.
24: MMS did kill my wife. There's no question in my mind.
15: In the wake of the death of Sylvia Nash, federal authorities opened an investigation of the MMS network, resulting in the conviction of one of the MMS distributors, Daniel Smith, now serving 4 years in prison for selling MMS as a drug.
19: He turned a profit, and people were buying it, believing that it would help them.
26: So by calling it a sacrament of a church that they've created, they're still open to prosecution?
19: They could still be prosecuted, yes, if they are selling it in order to cure diseases and are telling people that it will cure diseases.
27: Protocols of sacraments.
15: The Archbishop says the church is collecting donations for the miracle cure, not selling it.
27: Help us, help others.
15: But as we saw in our undercover investigation, Grennan continues to make his outrageous claims.
27: Just with the one drop an hour, from prostate cancer to brain cancer to autism.
15: Plus HIV.
27: We get rid of that quick. It's easy.
15: Leukemia in children.
27: We got some kids with leukemia. We did 10 hours a day, okay?
11: Mr. Brennan, Brian Ross, ABC News. Can we talk to you for a second, please?
15: But once outside his hotel conference room pulpit, the Archbishop didn't seem very eager to talk about his miracle cure.
11: Are you harming people, do you think, with this, sir?
27: Yeah.
11: You're not? Not at all. And you stand by that this can cure all these diseases?
27: We cure many things. ABC's who owns that? The Rothschilds? Huh?
11: What are you talking about? Are you really serious?
27: You're really, I mean, lost, man. You are so out of touch. You are so out of touch.
11: Do you honestly?
27: Reality.
11: Yes, let me ask you a question.
27: ABC, CBS, Fox News, you're all liars. It's all scripted. This guy's an actor.
11: Are you really serious about this?
27: Actor.
11: No, I'm a reporter. And you honestly believe this can cure cancer?
27: You're an actor, okay?
11: I'm a reporter.
27: You're a piece of They say in Spanish.
18: But just leave.
27: Go check out the facts,
18: busy,
27: okay?
18: With our church service.
27: I've asked for live interviews. Yes. And I've got the facts. And you people are liars. And you're just an actor. You puppet. You little puppet. Look at you. Look at me, sir. Do you know this about the FDA? Sir, you don't know what the hell you're talking about.
0: I do know what I'm talking about,
27: you don't
0: sir.
27: Know. You're a scripted actor.
0: Have you seen this?
27: That's all you are. Enjoy yourself, buddy.
18: Okay, now you got
27: stupid son of a bitch.
24: MMS as a medicine is a fraud. MMS is not a medicine. It's a dangerous substance.
1: You're preying on desperate mothers and fathers. How can you not call that evil?
15: For Nightline, Brian Ross, ABC News, New York.
2: Across Florida, a family is convicted of selling toxic industrial bleach as a cure for COVID-19. A federal jury in Miami found 65-year-old Mark Grinnan and his two sons guilty of conspiring to defraud the United States and deliver misbranded drugs. That charge carries up to 5 years behind bars. According to the prosecutors, the family sold more than $1 million worth of the so-called miracle mineral solution. Court records claim 7 people died after ingesting the product. Their sentencing will be held on October the 6th.
3: New at 6, an update to a years-long Eyewitness News investigation into the Church of Bleach. The family behind a bogus church that peddled a toxic bleach as a miracle cure here in Southern California and around the world was convicted today on federal fraud charges in Miami.
27: 1, 2, 3, or as they say in Spanish, uno, dos, tres.
3: In happier times, Archbishop Mark Grinnan swigged his so-called miracle cure out of a wine glass.
27: You've heard of 50 Shades of Grey? These 50 Shades of MMS, let me tell you.
3: Today, Grinnan and his 3 adult sons are facing years in prison, just convicted on federal fraud charges for marketing this poisonous bleach concoction known as MMS as a cure for 95% of the world's diseases.
27: And I started curing diabetes, AIDS, cancer, elephantitis, dengue.
3: Eyewitness News has been investigating the Grinnan family since 2016 when we went undercover to this seminar on MMS in Costa Mesa.
27: Lung cancer, he wrote me, he said, I coughed up a tumor. The doctor was flabbergasted. The tumors are gone.
3: In federal court this week, prosecutors called the Grinnans con men and snake oil salesmen who used their fake church to sell MMS as a religious sacrament. Mark Grinnan has freely admitted their Genesis 2 Church of Healing to avoid arrest.
27: So I said, let's call it the Genesis 2 Church. And we said, you got to do this, folks, or you're going to go to jail. You can't arrest us from doing one of our sacraments.
3: But the Grinnans were arrested in 2020 as the pandemic swept across the world and the family falsely promoted MMS as a cure to the coronavirus.
27: The coronavirus is curable. Do you believe it? You better.
3: 2 of the Grinnan sons were arrested after a raid on the family's Florida property where federal agents seized thousands of bottles of MMS and stacks of cash. This photo shown to jurors this week shows rodent droppings on the floor of the shed where the Grinnans were producing their so-called cure. Then Mark Grinnan and a 3rd son, Joseph, had fled the country but were extradited last year. The Miami jury watched Mark Grinnan claim MMS had cured this woman of lung cancer.
27: Sandy has a testimony. She had lung cancer.
4: I did the MMS, then I did the inhalation, and the enema in the douche.
3: Members of the jury stifled laughter at times, but visibly recoiled when they passed around and smelled bottles of MMS that had been shipped to the undercover federal agent. So just imagine what it tasted like.
27: I don't taste anything at all of a chlorine dioxide. Do you?
21: No, it's smooth.
27: It's very smooth.
3: The Grinnans acted as their own attorneys at trial, but then refused to participate and remained silent for the 2-day court trial. The jury deliberated for about 5 minutes before returning the guilty verdicts late this afternoon.
9: All right. I got to ask, how much of that is just pure Bravo Sierra?
27: Well, I went through point by point after that in L.A. It showed all the lies that they showed. They don't tell you the truth. And that Brian Ross is such a quack. Even Trump called him the most lyingest reporter he ever met. So, I mean, anyways, let me just go
0: point by point on what they said. They said, first of all, that we created this church during Corona to make some money. Well, they didn't tell you that 14 years before Corona ever came out, which was the quote, we were doing this for 14 years around the world. They don't tell you that. They don't tell you that since 1812, chlorine dioxide has been around and was invented or discovered, and it has over 30,000 tons used in food, used in hospitals, used at the Katrina disaster, used in anthrax, used in MRSA in hospitals and in gymnasiums, used to purify meat, the street meat, food, vegetables, spray it all when it comes in the country. And you don't have to wash it off. It's used all over the world to purify water. Then they tell you to drink the water. See, they wouldn't tell you any of those things. And we, you know, at the end, when they said that we didn't participate in the court hearing because we asked the judge, please, judge, bring viable claims that we've harmed any man or woman, any man or woman, if you wouldn't answer us. I asked her again, on record, please, has there been anybody harmed? Bring him forth. No one ever came forth. The news said seven people are dead. That's an outright lie. Where are the seven dead death certificates? Where are these people? They made this all up. And really, they had two witnesses. Guess who they were? FDA doctor didn't even know, I'm just going to say, his ass from his elbow. This guy was an idiot. And he calls himself a doctor scientist and an agent, FDA agent, that put the stuff from us. Okay. We never said we weren't doing that. We were providing it. Oh, and we made $1.2 million in 10 years divided by five families. What does that equal? About $25,000 a year. Wow. We were getting rich. You could see the house we are living in. You could see how we are living in Colombia. So all that was fabricated. Then they bring this guy, Nash, up. Like, his wife was killed. When we have affidavits from all the missionaries and other people in Papua New Guinea, where she died, and he was giving her an experimental malaria medicine that caused her to die. And we have affidavits from those people. This guy is a pathological liar. He did it, and he wanted to cover what he did by accident on purpose. What he was giving her ended up killing her and causing the problem that killed her, because chlorine dioxide didn't even show up in the blood. But what killed her showed up by this experimental malaria drug that they were practicing with. So he tried to cover his ass on that. Then you got this.
9: Well, real quick, I don't mean to interrupt you, but you're talking about that NASA agent who's so sure that it was MMS that killed his wife. Yes, I mean, my bullshit detector was just going off the chain when I heard all that. It's like, no. And I just want to say real quick, Mark, too, that while you were doing time, and the first Red Pill Expo I went to was in 2021 in Rapid City, South Dakota. And there were people there that gave both me and my wife bottles of MMS. And I will say that I was on the dawn. I woke up one morning with a horrible sore throat. And the nose, stuffy nose was starting. I drank maybe three glasses that day of MMS, and the next day I was fine. So what does that tell you? How it's so dangerous?
0: You know what that's called, Billy? And I've even talked to Neil Corey about this, and he put the war on chlorine dioxide, the ivermectin doctor, that they have persecuted him to. Yeah, good friend of mine now, and he said, Mark, all we need is chlorine dioxide, and all we need is that and DMSO, and we got everything covered. With never a little bit of ivermectin maybe once in a while, but it's nothing like chlorine dioxide. It can't hurt you. It's not strong enough to hurt you, especially what we do. They did clinical studies with rats and mice, and they gave those rats and mice more than we tell full-grown adults to take, and the rats and the mice got better. Whatever they gave them, whatever pathogen, and these are little animals, right? So, yeah, and I've been talking about this. You got clinical proof. Well, the head editor for 10 years, New England Journal of Medicine, whose name was it slipped my mind right now, but you can look her up. Arnett, I think her name was. Anyways, she said she feared that 90% of all the clinical studies that they report at the New England Journal of Medicine is paid for by Big Pharma for a certain result in their fate. So what I believe is anecdotal evidence is a lot more powerful. What's that? That's the testimony, like you just said. We have tens of thousands around the world come in on our site, GodsUniversalAntidote.org. At the top of the page, CD testimonies. I think there's like 8,000 testimonies. Well, we didn't pay anybody what there. These were unsolicited. Only we just made a place where they could come put them, but we didn't tell them what to write. We didn't pay them to write them. I had seminars. I did 63 seminars around the world, and wherever we went, they tried to attack us. Fox, Sky News, CNN tried to attack us under the five eyes. I don't know if you know what that is, but those are the five countries that basically follow all the medical requirements or ideas that FDA and Big Pharma has, and that's Canada, U.S., England, New Zealand, and Australia, excuse me. And they basically set the mode for all the news medias around the world when they say, FDA said this. Huh. What's funny, Bobby Kennedy mentioned chlorine dioxide during his confirmation. And he said it was a treatment for COVID-19. Bobby Kennedy, then him being the head of the FDA, down the chlorine dioxide warning off the FDA site. They haven't taken down the MMS warning yet, because, which is the same thing. I don't know why they haven't taken that down yet. But who took it down? Bob mentioned it. We got it to him at the beginning of pandemic. That's what I call it in my book, Stopping the 2020 Plandemic. He mentioned it as a disinfectant only because, he didn't understand what it was. And it is a disinfectant, for sure. And you can even inject it. They do that into tumors. We've done it all around the world. Amazing results. And so, on and on, these people. And I call that guy, Brian Ross, a Rothschild bit. What?
9: Yeah.
0: You got Disney, ABC, all these people are owned. And if you look at my book, who really owns all those news agencies? Three companies own it all, from the BlackRock, the Vanguard Group, to State Street. They own 95% of all the corporations, all the news media, and they made sure that we got arrested. We were prosecuted. It was on every country that they ran the news, and it was basically every country. I get it in my book. All their news media saying seven people were killed. When we got arrested in Colombia, really, it was all over the news. Colombia, not a quarter. They're just mimicking the others. They got them. Those that say they're curing AIDS. Well, get the testimonies. Malaria, we did a study in 2012, 2011, in three studies in Uganda. Listen to this. For a penny, we cured malaria in 4 to 8 hours, 100% of the time, with blood tests before and after, knowing that the malaria parasite was gone. We did the first one with the local Red Cross. When the International Red Cross, they flipped out and said it was all a scam. So we did it two more times on video, blood tests before and after. Still didn't fit. Well, Gates came after us. Why? Because malaria is the number one killer in the history of the world, Billy. They make more money on the treatment and prophylactic treatments of malaria than anything, more than cancer.

0: Where is the credibility for Bill Gates when he can't even fix the viruses in his own system that he created called Windows? He can't. Now, seriously, that idiot, I mean, well, he's not a total idiot. If he started Windows, I'll give him credit for that. But then, of course, viruses came along and he had no answers, and other experts had to help him take care of that. And if he can't cure viruses in the system that he created, what gives him a reason to practice medicine? Because, wow, he's a wanted man in Uganda. They want his head. If he goes in, if he goes to Uganda, they're going to, I don't think they're going to go into trial. They're just going to go straight to execution. They hate him over there because he used his experimental drugs and killed how many children? Yeah.
1: India, also, he's an evil genius. When it comes to money and manipulating the truth, and they basically on the same side of all these companies, so we work together. Listen to this. When we arrested us, they paid $1 million to grab me and my son. We told them where we were. They had already, a month previous, arrested Jonathan and Jordan in Florida. We told them where we were. Here's my address. Here's my phone number. Knock on the door. Anytime, we were not hiding. They said we ran Colombia. We were there barely 9 years before it ever ran. And we didn't run to Colombia. We were living in Colombia. I was doing podcasts from Colombia. They made up all these stories. So when they arrested us, they were going to give me and Joe new life sentences and not going up at court. When we wrote them our answer, why we weren't going to show up, because according to the First Amendment, it says Congress make no law, never mind a statute, a code, or an act, the FDA. Congress can't make a law that can hinder the establishment of a religion or the free exercise thereof. They said we made this church up to hide. We didn't. We just said to them, we did that 10 years before. We said to them, we're going to do it under a church. I was always a missionary. I was already 30 years plus a missionary. We put it under a church because it was protection by the Constitution, by God, that you can't come and arrest us if we do something that we believe is spiritually right, to meet and help our neighbor and love them as ourselves. In 1 Corinthians chapter 3, cleanse our temples and not defile them. That's what we were doing. We weren't hiding. If we were hiding, why did we tell everybody everywhere where we were going, when we were going to be there? Why? Because we always say the same thing. We're not going to lie. Why lie? You can ask us anytime, but I wasn't going to answer my little puppet, Ryan Ross. He's a piece. I call them mierda, means shit in Spanish. I said, that's all you want.
0: What do you expect? He approached you like you were Satan himself. Then, of course, they're trying to paint you in some dark, as some dark figure like Jim Jones, you know, and I didn't see any purple Kool-Aid there, but that's basically what they tried to do to you. And how many years did you spend in prison before your release?
1: 4 years. And the only reason why is because we had two life sentences. But before they could extradite us, we paid $1 million to keep us there. Before they could extradite us, when they wanted us to come in and do the fake trial, we had to drop those two life sentences because Colombia said, we want to extradite anyone that has a life sentence or capital punishment. We won't do it. Oh, okay, we'll drop it then. That's how important those charges were. So they dropped them. We came in and we spent another 2 years, really a little over a year, before we had a trial. And when the trial came up, they pushed it as far as they could. When the trial came up, we asked to bring forth anybody we harmed. We said, if you can't do that,

0: You want a Seventh Amendment trial by jury under common law. And that means you have to bring a harmed, you have to bring our accusers to us that we've harmed. And the judge would not do it, said no, we're going to continue with a jury trial. No, we want a trial by jury. No, is this a constitutional court judge or an administrative court? She wouldn't answer me. She said, listen, the Constitution says, and she said on record, I don't care what the Constitution says. And she's a Chief Justice of the federal court system, Southern District of Florida. And she says, I don't care what Constitution says. And after they did that fake trial, we said, we're not going to participate. This is not a real trial. A constitutional trial.
1: Well, I'm sure you've heard what just happened here in Twin Falls, Idaho. We had that horrific shooting, and sadly, three people were killed. Well, they say four because they want to include the shooter, but I say three people were killed. And his the thing was when a good guy with a gun started firing back at him, it just totally changed everything, and he was on full retreat. You know, that man who used his firearm in a responsible way saved lives. But another person who thinks in another state says, well, when I'm in court, the Second Amendment does not exist, and he would have been prosecuted for putting lives in danger. So we're getting a lot of these judges that are saying to hell with the Constitution, whether they say what the Constitution does, they don't care about the Constitution, or an amendment doesn't exist. This is a problem. And this, I just got to touch on this because, you know, it's right in line with what we're talking about, Mark, is, you know, this upcoming election, we got to watch what's going on, because who's this guy that just won in Michigan? He said the U.S. deserved 9/11. And, you know, we get enough of them, they're going to overthrow the Constitution and bring in the Sharia law, or, you know, the communism, whatever it is, the agenda that they want. And people are eating it up. We have really stupid people eating it up. And of course, if any of these judges or any of these people were in charge, when you were going through what you went through, oh man, if you have a progressive democratic socialist as your judge, as your mayor, as your senator, as your president.
0: Yeah, completely right, Billy. Billy, we would not give us, we have no record. All four of us, not one record, been missionaries our whole life. They would not give us bail. They would not, no record whatsoever. No one harmed. And, okay, let's put the Constitution aside for a second. How about the Bible? Deuteronomy 19 says, your accuser has to come forward and accuse you, and if it's proved to be a liar, then the things that accuser wanted to happen to you will happen to that accuser because you're a false witness. Well, they brought up these judges that would do whatever they told them, no bail whatsoever, we could not be let out, no one was harmed, and they still locked us up because these judges will do whatever they tell them to. I don't know if they were paid behind the scenes, but if you know how commercial system works, the United States, U.S. Department of Justice is commercialized. The whole country is a commercial entity. 1871, they made United States a corporation. So it's all about making money. The people going to jail are getting paid by sending him to jail. The government's getting paid. The private forearms courts, as well as the corporate courts, as well as the prisons, all get money. It's all being $5 billion budget in the Bureau of Prisons. I mean, it is sick. Until I see Department of Justice, Justice, and the judges in that be prosecuted for what they've done, we got no justice. Department of Justice. I don't care what they say. I don't care who's the president. Department of Justice is a big scam. The FDA is an agency that only they're saying up to 90, but at least 50% of that private operation, TA's budget, is from OCOM approving drugs with Big Pharma. Isn't that a conflict of interest? Come on. They went after us.
1: Here's another thing, too. Obviously, the fight for marijuana and the stance of prohibition of marijuana and all that. And I'm kind of 50-50 on the legalization of marijuana, whereas recently I was pro 100% legalizing marijuana for recreational use, but I've kind of taken a different look at it, and there are some things that I have, I can see why. You know, I do not want, like, the state of Idaho, I really don't want to see dispensaries popping up now. Medical marijuana, I understand that, but here's the thing, and you're mentioning the FDA. Me and my friends, when I was a kid, when I was a preteen till about my mid-20s, we used to grow some weed, and we had some decent buds that we had off of there back in the day. But when I went into a dispensary in the state of Oregon, I'm telling you, just the air alone, you can tell how potent the stuff is that they sell. I mean, ungodly potent, unlike anything I've ever smelled before. I'm thinking to myself, something's not right about this. You know, this is approved by the FDA and all that. It is unbelievably potent. And I don't have to smoke any to figure that out. Just by how strong it smells. And there was one time where one of my young cousins was bothering me to let him try some of my weed when I was like 21. And he wouldn't quit bothering me. And then one of my other cousins said, he's so curious, he's going to get this stuff regardless. At least let him get it from you where it's not laced with something that might kill him. And I thought, he's got a good point. He's going to get it regardless. So him and I made a little deal. I said, I'll let you try it, but, this is our secret. But also, you don't, and the big thing I made him promise me was that he would not get anything from anybody he does not know. And I think what's in this marijuana that they're selling in the dispensaries that's making it so potent? The stuff I had that I used to grow and the stuff I used to buy was decent, but it wasn't laced with anything. And this stuff, though, it's like I couldn't grow anything like that. They're doing something to it. You can't trust this stuff.
0: Well, let me talk about that for a minute, because in Colombia, they have this thing called Colombian gold.
1: You might have heard of it. Yeah.
0: It's an old type, what they call land race. It's origin is in the mountains in Santa Marta, where I was living. Wow. During a time of the Fudge Report and all that stuff, we have Rockefeller rid of all natural stuff and set up these allopathic hospitals and come up with just trees and all that stuff. It was called cannabis. They give it the name marijuana and even patent that name marijuana so they can arrest you because that's their patent. You can't be taking that stuff. So it should be called cannabis. Now, you have in your body an endocannabinoid system that God made that has CB1 and CB2 receptors, more than any receptors in the body anywhere. So a natural cannabis oil that you take, get it from a natural plant, like I was getting from behind the mountains where I was living, I would make an oil out of it. It makes cancer commit apoptosis. It makes cancer commit suicide. That regard, Oregon natural, it has 70% indica and 30%, 70% sativa, 30% indica. Very good portion, balance, and I put it under their tongue, a drop. It would kill the pain, it would kill cancer, put it on melanomas. So it has its medicinal purposes, but what they're doing it, they're manipulating it like they're doing everything else. And I agree with you 100%. Some of this stuff, they call dabs. This stuff is so potent, it will make you fall out of your chair just taking one hit off a pipe. It is so potent. It's unnaturally potent. Okay?
1: Yes.
0: When you do that kind of stuff, the Bible says you can open yourself, open windows up to the spiritual with certain pharmaceuticals. That's word sorcery in the book of Revelation. These are becoming pharmaceuticals, not natural plants.
1: Yeah, I couldn't agree with you more. And you know, when it comes to cannabis, especially, I love CBD, natural CBD. I'm not going to trust anything that, I can buy out of a store or anything like that. Actually, one of my affiliates, Patriots Relief, has some of the best CBD products that I've tried, you know, especially, and I'm not talking anything you have to consume. I got some rubs and lotions and things like that, and they're fantastic.
0: It's a great oil.
1: Yes.
0: Is what kills the cancer, the THC. Yes. So that's what I was using. And, it's legal in Cumberland. Every family can grow 19 plants, and these plants are 19 feet tall. So you have plenty that you can grow and use for consumption any way you want. I wasn't really smoking. I was using the oil and vaporizing to where we were having people coughing up tumors in their hands. Incredible. Vaporizing. So I want to continue on, if you don't mind, with what they did to us. I still have two sons that now have been in prison for 6 years and were kidnapped and they're still held hostage. And one's in Mississippi, one's in Fort Dix, New Jersey, and for doing nothing. Nobody was hurt. No crime. They went against an act that the FDA made in their office of the FDA. Came after us. Wait a minute. It's the law. We didn't break a law. Something legal? Who cares what legal is? What's lawful is what we should be talking about. Legal is made up by corporations. No, we did nothing lawfully wrong. And yet, we knew some of the J6ers. We were there for them, Billy.
1: Okay? Oh,
0: guys didn't do anything wrong. Okay? No. We had all pardon. We did nothing wrong. In fact, we did a lot of good things, yet they won't pardon us. Why is that? when everybody that could pardon us knows about us, why won't they pardon us? Because it's too controversial. What we've done would have stopped pandemic in its tracks, and when the full truth comes full circle and they find out what Fauci did, he pushed it, and Dr. Birx, who come after us with the head of White House Rona test team that went about after anybody with 700 plus companies, corporations, super ministries, individuals, mom and pop things, proclaiming that they could treat nor heal the coronavirus. They went after him and said, cease and desist. Guess what? Everybody stopped us. Why? Because you're a hero? You're so tough? No. We said, we can't stop. Around the world, testimonies are coming in, and we'll send it to them free. They didn't have the money. We would give it to them. It was a ministry, Billy. We give it to the people and even pay the shipping, because we didn't want anybody to go to the hospital and be killed by one this year. And all those different drugs they would give them, put them on an intubator, put a mask on them. You're supposed to breathe out carbon dioxide. You'd be breathing it in. Stupid. Well, now they're finding out everything Fauci said was a lie. We said it was a lie, and they put us in jail for it. Isn't that sick?
1: Oh, man. But he's going to plead the fifth. Isn't that special? Oh, my goodness. Let's see. We got a few minutes before top of the hour intermission coming up here. There is a lot to talk about when it comes to this too, and I don't even know if we're going to get to it at all, or if I'm going to remember all of it too. But one thing that also bothered me about that news footage that I was showing is, you don't strike me as somebody who would have something that you would call a cure in a place with filthy conditions, like rat droppings on the floor, and then the money that I saw, that big stack of money. It's like, I mean, that looked like planted evidence. That looked like something out of a briefcase from the mafia.
0: No, they took it out of our safe, broke into our safe, left the guns. There's a bunch of guns in there. Left the guns. They were legal, lawful. But there was about $40,000 in there. But they never tell you what it was for. We were providing different supplies throughout Africa, South America. We put that stuff aside to help people get set up. Our goal was to have a head church in every capital of the world, training people how to make this themselves and treat people in their own language around the world. We had 135 countries where we had people we trained, Billy. So this is all a big scam. Yeah, of course they put that. The rat droppings, guess what that was? We had an open, in the backyard of Florida, we had an open area where, yes, animals could come in, dog or anything could come and go, but every day we'd clean everything out. Everything was clean before we ever started. Everything was sterile. In fact, chlorine dioxide sterilizes everything anyways, but we had it all above board, everything was sterile. But they clicked, because they were locked up, they clicked areas where it was left open. So the rats are going to go in there and poop. But they made it look like that's how it was always in that condition. They made all these things up. And we did not answer the jury because we were not participating. We could have answered it all, but we're not going to participate. in a fake trial. So it was going to be a 2 or 3 week trial. It was one day. And as the jury was adjourning to deliberate, this is what the judge said. And I have it in a written court document that people publicly can access. She said this: not consider the First Amendment with this case. How could someone say that? And how could, if I was sitting on the jury, the jury was stacked because we didn't pick it. We picked it. So they had pharmaceutical people, had medical people. They had law people, you know, couple police. Even the judge was laughing with one of the people. Hey, that's what I said. He was a lawyer, and it was like a big joke. So they stacked it. But even stacking it, people would be honest. They'd say, wait a minute. How can a federal judge tell us to consider the First Amendment? Right there. There should have been one dissenter. Yeah. No, they wouldn't do it, buddy. They would not say it. So it was 5-10 minutes. We went out, come back in, and guilty. We were guilty on one count because they dropped our charges. My sons were guilty on three because they didn't drop the contempt charges. And they gave my sons the fourth longest sentence for contempt of court, 91 months. Fourth largest in the history of the Department of Justice. What does that tell you about the corruption in the Department of Justice? Completely corrupt. They picked the right judges all the way through. And the U.S. attorneys, what a joke they were. We came in, four of us, long beards, longer than yours grew. He made a vow. We brought in our Bibles. U.S. spouse said, you can't bring those Bibles in here. Yes, we can. It's evidence. And if you defect, just say, yes, it is. So we would tell them, we use the Supreme Court decisions. The judge would say, you can't quote that. Why? It's a Supreme Court decision. You can't say, you haven't been trained. I don't have to be trained. Read a quote, cases, the precedents. You just won't listen. Because judge, we're working with them. We told them straight out. We didn't hold anything back. If you need an take a break, pause, that's what you got to do.
1: Yes, indeed. It is that time. So we're going to take our top of the hour intermission. Like I said, go to my website, check out the affiliates there. And also, I'll be giving out Mark's website in the chat throughout the show. Check. I'd highly advise you get his book. Check it out as well. With that said, we'll be back in about 5.5 minutes. Here we go.
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1: And yes, I know I have a lot of affiliates there. That does seem to kind of drag on, but I'm telling you, the products are absolutely worth it. Welcome back, ladies and gentlemen. Once again, I am joined by Mark Grinnan. Mark, Continuing on, you know, going with the news footage that I was watching earlier, I saw that picture of you there with you and your sons, and you got masks on your face, and you don't seem to the type to me that will want to do that. Was that forced upon you?
0: That was completely forced on us. We had no choice. When that was in Colombia, when we were arrested 6 years ago today, 10th of August. Let me say this, if I may. Colombia just experienced 7.4 earthquake, and there's a lot of devastation in Colombia right now from this morning. And I just want us to pray for Colombia. There's over 100 people dead. A lot of buildings came down. And please pray for Colombia. And I also want to say hello, Maria, wife, and my stepdaughter, Giselle, Ernesto, and Javier, and all the people, family there, that we have step grandkids, and just a wonderful bunch of people there. Pray for them. I haven't seen my wife in 4 years. In Colombia, they would let her visit me once a month, spend the day with me alone. And that's me, real, the way people should be to keep families together. But when I left Colombia, haven't seen her for 4 years. My son's in America. They haven't seen for 6 years with their wife. His wife, gone. The other one is not married. Didn't see his kid that was born because his wife was pregnant for 4 years. After almost 5 years before he met his son. This is sick what they've done. And they don't care. The Department of Justice and the Bureau of Prisons is satanic. So I have to say, satanic. Now, to answer your question about, what was it? Sorry, what did you ask me?
1: Oh, no, you answered that. I asked you if when you were seen there wearing a mask, if it was by force. Yeah.
0: This monkey suit and everything. But let me tell you something cool that happened. We're like this. This is how God works. We believe we were targeted because not only were we taking people out to keep their body healthy, we were preaching the word of God in all the seminars that we had around the world. When I mean preaching the word of God, we were telling everybody about the date that we live in is based upon the birth of the Lord Jesus Christ. And we were talking to people about him, and he's the one that told us to love our neighbor as ourselves. We always shared that. So we believe it was more than just physically helping people. It was spiritually helping people hear the truth and really be set free. Not just in this world, physically, health-wise, but for eternity. And we mention that all the time. And I think that's the real satanic attack from us, against us. No. What happened? They put us in jail in Colombia. Me and my son, they were like, I wonder what this is going to be like, right? Colombia, you know, Pablo Escobar and all this stuff. What are we going to run into? Well, God found us favor. We got there, and everybody in the jail saw on TV what happened to us because it was all over the TV. So we got there. They're like, hey, can you guys help us? And these are all, most of them were drug dealers. Really, they were billionaires in my cell block, okay? They told me, listen, Mark, we'll bring this stuff in for you. You treat us every day. I was treating 40, 50 men every day, set up a desk with chlorine dioxide. You're seeing diabetes, cancer, digestive problems, COVID, no problem whatsoever. Being cured, treated, and I use the word cure all the time, and I'll use it till Jesus comes because that's a biblical cure, heal. I'm not afraid of it. They think they got a market on it. No, I'm going to say it. Well, you can't say that. It's funny. I could go to Walmart and the bottle says, yours, athlete's foot. How can they say that? How can they make that claim? Because they paid for it. The FDA, they paid them to make that claim and to be able to put it on their bottle. I'm going to say it because they're not going to stifle my vocabulary. I'm going to say Jesus Christ. I'm going to say heal. I'm going to say salvation. I'm going to say eternity. I'm going to say Satan. I'm going to say God. I'm going to use any word that God's given us and not be afraid to. I'm not going to do it.
1: Yes. Just real quick here. Sad news out of the state of Massachusetts. Governor Maura Healey signs a bill allowing abortions up to the point of birth. So, no surprise there, since that was, I believe, the first state to allow same-sex marriage, as, of course, they're going to allow for the murder of innocent babies. How sad.
0: I was born there, Billy. You know why they're doing this, though? They're doing it because up to the time of birth, all the organs are developed and they can make up to $1 million selling the organs of a fully developed baby. Isn't that sick?
1: Oh, man. Wow. I did not know that. But then again, I'm surprised, but I'm not surprised, if you know what I'm saying.
0: Yeah.
1: Yes. Yep. Something I want to share with you, Mark, and that is at the most recent Red Pill Expo, and this interview is available. I can't remember which of the four videos, compilations of interviews that I did, but a woman by the name of Rebecca Charles showed up, and of course, you know, G. Edward Griffin, wonderful man that he is, as said, he's going to do what he can within his power to help her out. So, story on her is in 2021, or right there, of course, during COVID and all that. She had a special needs daughter who was in her early 20s, early to mid 20s, somewhere around there. It would have been her late 20s. Yeah. But, you know, so she's not too far from 30 years old, but still pretty much has the mind of a child. And she caught COVID and she was taken to Northwell Health Center in Queens, or not Queens, at Long Island, New York. And of course, what do? They quarantine the little girl to a room. Mother can't go say hi to her. Can't, no visits, nothing. You know how guys like Cuomo and the governor of New Jersey and all that were pulling that kind of crap. And she, under their care, she started getting worse. And I mean, she was getting worse to where, I mean, I can't remember the full details of the story, but she eventually died. But the autopsy said that the young girl had more than four times the amount of fentanyl in her system than George Floyd. So, you know, at this time, Rebecca is looking for justice for her daughter that I believe she deserves. I believe if you'd have been the doctor there, she wouldn't have had any problems.
0: Oh, exactly. We would have been able to neutralize that and get rid of it. Let me say this to you, that I could have went to the Red Bill, but they denied me. Go, Sheer, in Las Vegas. I asked them 2 months ahead of time that I could go and set up. I know, obviously, I know him, the Edward Griffin, great man. And whether I was going to speak or not was irrelevant, but they was denying me to go. They're denying me to go all these places to speak. So they still have me, after I paid my dime, 3 years still locked up, a certain section of Florida. I can't leave. I asked to leave the country for 2 weeks to go see my wife, Maria. No, I can't. Yet they let rapists go, leave probation, go revisit their families in other countries and come back. They won't let me. And there's not one person that's been harmed. I'll come back. I'll come back. I'll report while I'm there. Let me go see my wife of 15 years. Well, you're not going to go. Okay. Well, guess who's keeping account? God. He's keeping account. And all this, I told the judge, the day they sentenced us, it was 3 months after we said we were guilty. I told her, I said, listen, I have to tell you this. Philippians chapter 2 says that every knee shall bow and every tongue shall confess in front of a righteous God when they're judged that day. A righteous judge. Judge that judges completely, justly. We've already made my peace with him. He's already judged me. I bowed him in 1978, November 12th, when I accepted him as the King of Kings and Lord of Lords. Judge, I have to tell you, you're going to bow. It's better that you bow now, him, and do the right things. Whether you find me on the mattress sense or not, I want you to know that you're going to bow before him. And all these prosecutions, all these U.S. marshals, all these lawyers, if you want to hear, stenographer, you're going to bow before him. You got to remember when I said this or read what the Bible said. This is what people need to think about, really. This is what is coming very soon, very quickly. The righteous judge going to judge it all. And so we believe that with the depths of our heart. And I tell the story about how I found carbon dioxide in the beginning.
1: Let me just say this before you do, is I may not have ever been baptized, nor do I go to a church on a regular basis, but I'll tell you what, I've been bowing to the Lord since I was 8 years old. So I'll say that. But yes, I want to hear this. How did you discover chlorine dioxide?
0: So I'm a missionary pilot in the Dominican Republic in the 90s and built a big compound with the help of three nice people, churches. I was in over 500 churches as a missionary and built a pretty good base of support. And we built a big compound. Why? So I could bring churches down and teenagers visit Haiti, Dominican Republic, and experience how other people live in a third world country. It really changed a lot of lives. So in doing that, we also pulled in medical missions. They would come down, doctors, dentists, nurses, pharmaceutical people, all kinds of people that would help the people freely. Give up their summer vacations and help people. These are great, great people. So I started working in surgery, probably 16 to 20 weeks a year. They would give us the local hospitals. We go in and operate on people freely, mainly umbilical cords, were ligations from women that had 8 kids and they were 25 years old and their uterus falling out, cancers, things like that. Mechanical things, right? And cancer. So we learned a lot. We literally let me cut people open, stitch people, pull teeth. I had a dental chair. I had a pharmacy in our dormitory, in a supply room. Built a big dormitory that could house 65 people comfortably. We had upwards to 100 different groups. No, saying all that, I contracted MRSA, Sicilian-resistant Staphylococcus aureus. It's a bacterial infection that eats your flesh. No cure whatsoever. My 3 sons, with me, triage people up in the mountains and surgeries, they all got it. Then it spread through my 8 kids. Boils. One of my sons, a couple of my sons, one was so bad, the doctor told me, listen, our guys, good surgeons, we're going to cut this thing out of him. And if it doesn't work, we might have to amputate his leg. So I tell my son, he goes, Dad, I'll go see Jesus before they're going to cut off my leg. I'll die first. The doctor said there's no cure. It's the only way you can do it. We tried we had the most expensive antibiotics. So all I knew was antibiotics and pharmaceuticals. That's all I knew. You know anything about chlorine dioxide. I tried them all. Nothing. The most expensive. Naflexin, Rocephin, all kinds of stuff. Nothing. Got worse. So I hit the internet. And I found this book by a guy named Jim Humble. And this got to be a scam. His name's Humble. And his book's called Miracle Mineral. Oh, man, this guy's snake oil. Man, he's even Humble snake oil. I just missed it, really. Everybody started getting worse. I found it on Google. Back then, it was dial-up Google, right? So go back, find this book again. He offers the first half free. So I read the first half. I'm thinking, you know what? This guy doesn't sound like snake oil. Found this kind of by accident in gold in British Guiana. Healed the malaria of some of his workers. Said, what? What is this stuff? It was called stabilized oxygen. And when he drank it, it mixed with the acid in your stomach, made chlorine dioxide. He didn't know it time, but it cured the malaria of a couple of his workers. Long story short, he goes back. They threw him out of the country. They heard he was curing malaria. And the big pharma said, get him out of here, or we won't supply your main hospital. So he went back to Nevada, started finding out exactly what happened. Went to Africa for about 4 years. Once we wrote the book, I picked up. But he's just telling what he did in Africa. He started using it. Malaria, we're getting cured every time. Then AIDS, and cancer, and MRSA, and diabetes, and infections. And he wrote this book saying, I can tell the world, but I'm going to call it a miracle so they don't take me serious. They don't come after me. Maybe I can get this book. You know, a lot of people. He got it about 20,000 people when he came to me in 2010. He came and lived with us in Dominican. As I wrote him, I picked up the book in 2006. I got the stuff, cured my whole family in about 6 months. Then I wrote him, said, Jim, he had his email. Listen, I'm out there and help you. This is what I've been doing for 2 years. All the things I'm seeing healed is following what you said. He goes, no, Mark. I want to come to you because they arrested me in Malawi, Africa, put me in jail for 2 weeks. I paid $5,000. Get out, which is like $50,000. And they're kicking me out of Africa. Not just Malawi, all of Africa get together. They don't want need a cure for malaria or AIDS. There's too much money. Well, can I come to you? You got that compound? Yeah, come on. So after 3 days, excuse me, 3 months of praying that we could go help Jim, he contacts us, and 3 months later, he's living with us, January 2010, in Dominican Republic. You talk about God, God's story, right? Oh, he gets there. Within 4 months, we built a syllabus. I used built syllabuses in Bible institutes, teaching the Bible. Jim Martkai, he wrote books. And so we developed a syllabus in 4 months. It was an online course, plus a video that people could follow. And in April of 2010, we had 45 people come from his mailing list from 16 countries around the world, from the Dominican Republic, and do our first seminar, Billy. All these people had a personal testimony, and we recorded them, as well as testimonies from the respective countries that they came from. Then, just to make a long story short, we stayed 3 years, Jim did, there, almost 3 years. We did 19 seminars. We had almost 1,000 people that we trained personally in that time period, either course or physically coming to us. And so we had about 80 countries we trained up in 3 years of someone that was trained how to proficiently use protocols safe and effectively that even a rat or mouse could take and not harm them. Okay? You can't harm anybody with chlorine dioxide until you get to the point where it's industrial use, like they use at Katrina. We had black mold on all the houses in New Orleans. What? We tinted the houses with and pumped chlorine dioxide, industrial strength, in there for 4 hours. They take the tent down, and the house was yellow. They blue, whatever, green. Got rid of all the black mold. That could kill you if you walked in that tent. You couldn't breathe. Did anthrax buildings. They did all the buildings, chlorine dioxide, and all the other things I mentioned at the onset of this broadcast. So industrial use, yeah, it will bleach stuff. See when they said we poured it on that pair of pants?
1: Yeah, that was another case of my bullshit detector going off too. Was the pants?
0: It was true. But they said undiluted. No one ever drinks it undiluted. So that's the two bottles you get. One is undiluted, and you pour it on the pants. It will bleach. It bleached fabric. And they use it to bleach fabric because it doesn't hurt the fabric. But no one ever takes that. What they do is they take 1 to 3 drops of that, mix it with 1 to 3 drops of hydrochloric acid at 4%, let it activate, then they add 4 ounces of water. So listen to this. They won't tell you this. Not diluted is 22.4%. But when you add 4 ounces of water after you activate 3 drops, it goes from 22.4% to 0.0004%. They never tell people that. If we testified at and chose the jury at the trial, we would have brought all that stuff out, but we couldn't do it conscience-wise because they wouldn't give us a constitutional court, and we wanted to hold them to it. We paid the price. People, you're stupid. You could have just gave up like everybody else. Well, we did it for a purpose, and I believe one day that judge, most prosecution, all the judges involved, Department of Justice, the Bureau of Prisons, the Appeals Court, all the way to the Supreme Court will give an account of their unjust, unlawful judgment against us. I believe it with all my heart.
1: Oh, they've got it coming.

0: spiritually or medically?
1: Listen to me. What's so cruel about that? We went to the prison ministry in Colombia. Every time I gave out carbon dioxide, I gave all the guards, everybody, little tracts, Bible tracts, many testimonies. One guy, I got to tell you this one. This is amazing. One of the guys in Colombia, even the killers were afraid of this guy. He would wipe out whole villages in Venezuela, murder everybody for the paramilitary of their special paramilitaries in Venezuela. One day he's standing at the front door. He just got from Venezuela, extradited, being brought in to be extradited. He's at the front door, and I'm walking by him. Everybody's afraid of this guy. And God says, go give him a Bible tract. He said, well, Lord, I don't have any on me. Sorry. I was kind of arguing with the Lord, and I didn't want to talk to the guy. He was so mean looking. I mean, just looking at him, you could see he was completely possessed. And he goes, go back to your room, Lord said. Get a tract. Go back and give him the Word of God. Okay, yes, sir. I learned to obey the Lord, whether I wanted to or not. Go to my room really slowly, put the track, hoping by the time I get back, really, he's not there, right? No. I get back, he's there. I'm like, okay. In Spanish, I talk to him. Sure. Welcome. Ooh, he looks at me. Who are you? Welcome, I'm a missionary. My name's Mark, and I always welcome everybody here. I'm a missionary of the Lord Jesus Christ. I'd like to give you this little message from the Bible. Please, take this. It's my gift to you. He looks at me like, I should just kill you right here. What kind of look? And I get held up, smile on my face, but trying not to show how scared I was. Like, almost like David in front of Goliath. I was like, yeah. Right? He finally just ripped it out of my head. And then I turned around, couldn't leave fast enough. The next morning, Billy, I come to where the main room is, where he's getting coffee. This guy comes up to me, crying, tears in his eyes, and says, you're the first one that ever told me that story. Thank you, Mark. We thank God for you. And we became best friends and played dominoes together. Everybody thought, what happened to this guy? Because of his testimony, more people would come and want that track that I was giving people. Isn't that cool? So oh, if it's awesome. just for him, Billy, just him, it was worth it. It was many other people. We went to Miami, my son Jonathan and Jordan. We had Apple, Spanish and English. They're preaching the Word of God. People getting saved in Spanish and English. When I got there, because COVID, they locked them up 23 hours a day, 3 days. Let them out for an hour for a shower after 3 days on a call. That's it. Like, but after about 6 months, my son goes to the people. Hey, don't we have religious rights here? Of course you do. Well, why can't I have a chapel? Now, everybody came to the chapel because they let him out an hour, a couple times the other day. They listened to the Word of God. So John has everybody coming. That's because they want to get out of their room. You talk about a captive audience of prisoners. Guys who get saved. The testimonies are amazing. Right now, my son and I, he's writing a book about his newsletters of what happened in jail during his time. Okay? So it's going to be amazing. I'm looking forward to it. I have to do it for him. He's sending me all his newsletters he wrote of his experiences. I know them all, but we were sending them out. The people that would support us at our Give, Send, Owe site, I think I sent that to you. In 5 years, will have donated to keep us alive and keep them in good food, keep their family taken care of, and give, send, go. GoDaddy, not GoDaddy,

0: What's the other one? What's the other
1: one? GoFundMe.
0: Yeah, they wiped. They took us off. They wouldn't put us there. But Give, Send, Go is, we're Christians, and they put us up 5 years ago. So about $185,000 has come in 5 years. Okay? Wow, 5 years. Yeah, it's about 30,000 a year for four families to keep lights on, rent paid, and food in our guts in prison. So, again, none of us are getting rich. God is proving himself that if you seek ye first kingdom of God and his righteousness, all your needs, he says all these things, the context is your needs, your food, your shelter, your clothing will be provided. And as a testimony, God, not just for these last 5 years, for 47 years as a missionary, raising 8 kids in 3 continents, Africa, South America, North America, and the Caribbean islands, God has taken care of me. With, and as a testimony, the glory to God, because he did it, me. So, yes, to answer your question, many of the men saved. One guy that got saved in jail in Miami comes to church here with me every Sunday where I go to church.
1: That's amazing.
0: He goes, what are you doing here? I didn't know you were in the same town. Word of God, bro. It's so good. And that's why you're hit so hard. Really? Yeah, chlorine dioxide. But other people, you can buy it on Amazon, Billy. What we were doing, you can buy it on Amazon, and those people don't go to jail. Look at that, B.
1: I know that, let's see, well, last year in Tulsa and then just recently in Vegas, too, they had, of course, the Snoot Company. Yeah, which they ended up, they gave me too many bottles of Snoot that they, you know, they say you got to use it in 4 days or it's going to go bad. And it's like, well, you gave me so much, I can't use it in 4 days. I sadly had to throw it away. I used as much as I could before it did go bad.
0: Great people, Michelle and Valerie. Valerie's dad in the 70s was using chlorine dioxide applications topically, even how you could preserve milk for 6 months with chlorine dioxide. All kinds of stuff with NASA. NASA called it the universal antidote, is whatever they in a petri dish, a pathogen, and added chlorine dioxide. Yeah, they don't mention those things, Billy, right? No, they wanted to make us look like Ryan Ross, like we were some evil people. We did this for the love of God. And in the seminars, we preached. The lady you see behind us, she was an embedded reporter. You know what's so funny? First night of orientation, I said, there's probably someone here embedded from a news media. We don't care because we don't hide anything. And I pointed right at her. Over 50 people didn't even know who she was. Pointed right at her and said, you could be a news reporter. And she was. Isn't that crazy?
1: And we look at some people in the past, you know, like Jim Jones was evil to the core. But then again, he did what he did. I get that. But was there more to the story than what the mainstream media leads us to believe? You know, and then there's Waco, David Koresh. Now, according to Branch Davidians, who did survive and left there, they did verify that the rumors about David Koresh were true. What happened in Waco was equally as evil as David Koresh. I mean, they're between David Koresh and the ATF, both equally evil, if you ask me, because David Koresh was a pedophile, and that That was proven. He was a pedophile, and he told his congregation that he was the Lord Jesus Christ himself. So that man was evil to the core, just right along with the ATF agents who decided to kill about 20 plus children in that compound. You're not in that category, Mark. You're not at all like them.
0: You know the old saying, your walk must match your talk. Before they arrested us, I had been a missionary for over 30 years, and nothing followed me that I did anything but preach the word of God and help people medically, physically, digging wells, building houses. So proof is in the pudding. What's the evidence? So when they went after us, they couldn't catch us with anything. Okay? So they had to make up lies. They couldn't go to the people and say, you know what they did in New Zealand? CNN showed up, right? As people are coming into the seminar, they're saying, hey, we're with CNN. And the people go, "What? Well, oh, I can tell you, I'm coming to learn more because I had diabetes and it's gone. And I want to help other people. That's why I came." And they interviewed about two or three people. Then they stopped interviewing people because it was just proving us right. So they gave up in a lot of the different seminars in Prague. We had over 1 million people watch the broadcast. At one of the places where we had our seminar, over 500 people showed up. With everybody had a, like I have, a translation headset on. We spoke, and over 1 million people watched that. And a guy that had prostate cancer, with his doctor testifying, it was gone. We're there. All over Czech Republic, chlorine dioxide is everywhere. When we went to jail, it grew, Billy. We had trained so many people that it grew around the world. So the proof is in the evidence, in the anecdotal evidence, is biblical evidence. The blind man saw, the deaf man heard, the leper did not have leprosy anymore, the crippled man walked, and this, and so on. No, that's anecdotal evidence that they say, oh, that's not scientific. Wait a minute. For 20 years, we were doing standard protocols among men, humans, not paid, with a consistent results. Isn't that a study? I think that's the very definition of science, observation, and repeatability. No, you're saying we didn't do a clinical study. I believe we did do a clinical study, not by the big pharma, not by the medical industry, but by mankind around the world that freely did it. We have a better study than they do. That's what I wrote in this book. Because this book starts from the very beginning. Pierre Corey even endorsed this book after he read it. He said, Mark, this is incredible. Not because I wrote it. I just recalled what happened to us, Billy. Okay? That's all. Mm. I recall who attacked us, what we did around the world. And when you read it, you'll say, no wonder they had to be stopped. No wonder they had to not let them go forward. They literally would have stopped the pandemic. So I ask people, please, read this book for your sake, but also it helps us sustain ourselves. But you can train other people as you look into the evidence I've showed you. Go to our website. We get all the testimonies there. Before and after. Cancers. Autism. Kids talking that were nonverbal. Every kind of cancer. SIDS. POPD. MRSA. MS. ALS. You name it. That's why we say 95% 5% of the world's wellnesses. I believe there's only one disease. And that's when the body becomes toxic. It goes into a disease state. And all these symptoms crop up that they call illnesses. Well, I just finished another book.
1: It's Dis-Ease.
0: And it's half of it, a third of it, is pictures of how the body was created supposed to work. And if you live the way it's designed to work, you will get rid of the one disease. So between these two books, you let the websites, people get this stuff, it's only going to help them. Why not allow me? Write this stuff. Glory to God. He deserves all the glory. I'm not some genius. I've just been through some experiences that I wrote down.
1: Absolutely. When I met you in Tulsa, obviously, I'm sure you had a chance to meet my friend Thomas Haviland, who also spoke over there. And did you get a chance to hear his presentation at all while you were there?
0: You know, I'm bad with names. What was his presentation?
1: Okay, so his presentation was about the white fibrous clots that were discovered in the corpses of people who got the COVID jab.
0: Yeah. I watched that. That was so cool. It's like, no, chlorine dioxide dissolves. I had a nurse working with me, Nancy Southern. She was doing kidney dialysis. The stuff that was coming out of the blood looked like breaches would self-assemble. Incredible. But yeah, that was wild stuff.
1: Yes, indeed. So we've got just a little under 10 minutes left too. Was there anything you wanted to close with at all? Or
0: yeah, let me say this. If you go to our site, we're going to find all kinds of documentaries, interviews I've done. We did 202-hour podcast. That's why it's nothing for me to talk for 2 hours. I did 200 of them, and then they shut us down just before they locked us up. Take down that. Like, why? One of the last ones I did was the United States government against Genesis 2 Church of Health and Healing. And so you can go to that site. We're all there. All that stuff's there. A wealth of knowledge of chlorine dioxide. But I want to tell you a story. I'm trying to do a movie right now, and the story's going to start out with this part. This is Jonathan and I were driving to our 52nd seminar. We had just crossed the Mississippi River on I-40 going into Arkansas. We're heading up to northwest Gantry, Arkansas, on the border of Oklahoma and the Ozark Mountains. We're heading along, and we noticed about an hour into the ride, this black Suburban, black windows, even the windshield, kind of riding with us. But speed up, slow down, but it mainly stayed behind us. Never off, okay? And I said, kiddingly, Jonathan, I go, we CIA, they know where we're going. So let's watch out, Jonathan. It's about 10 minutes of me saying that. Boom! It was like an explosion. Like we hit something. John looks at his rearview mirror and says, what? There's nothing back there. Did you hear anything? No. I look back and that Suburban makes off like a bat. I don't want to say out of hell. There's no bats in hell. But it took off like at high speed. Within 30 seconds, it was off, gone in the distance. Right? Like, that was weird. So I go, John, we're just coming up on an exit. Let's pull over. We had to get some gas. Let's pull over and check underneath, see if anything is hanging. So we pull over, and guess what happens? Tire falls off. Oh, it falls like this, so you can't turn. It just goes boom. We have a Land Cruiser, the owner Land Cruiser, 2001, four-wheel drive, cheap, right? We look underneath, and the tie rods, it was melted. What's that all about? Well, my theory is the hotel we stopped at the night before, the vehicle is outside, and they wrap some thermite around it, same stuff they used on the World Trade Center. Oh, that's another story. I was there the next day, the World Trade Center. But anyways, so it's melted. We had to put it up on a flatbed, bring it to a mechanic, and they came and got us. We went off the seminar. But the mechanics even said, "That's weird. Are you guys doing some heavy duty four-wheel driver?" "No, we're going down I-40. Says, "And don't break, especially don't melt like that." I said, "Well, keep all the parts. We'll be back in 3 days." Did the seminar, great seminar, came back, and he had all the parts. It's in my book. He laid all the parts out, right? And said, "I've been a man," I think he said 40 years. "I've been a missionary for over 40 years, right? I mean, not a missionary, mechanic." And he says, "I've never, ever seen tie rod or hardened steel like that. Look at that. It looks like it's melted." Man, pictures here in my book. I don't know if I'll find it. But yeah, yeah. You know the page number. Look at this. You can see it. Probably hard to see. You can see the tire that was melted. How the tire fell out like that. We couldn't drive. But anyways, I think they tried to kill us. And why did that Suburban take off? Doesn't make sense. Is it? Why? They just, we are boom, and the thing takes off. So I think they tried to kill Jonathan and I there. And also, they poisoned me in Mexico from a Russian spy that we had cured of hepatitis in Bulgaria, believe it or not. That's another story in another book. But and who knows the times they tried to kill us and couldn't get to us, still I protected us. But this is a very amazing story, and I'm amazed every time I tell it that I'm the one and my sons lived it. So I'd ask everybody, you want us to do us a favor? Those books, and I wrote other books too, of spiritual things about the power of God. There's a new one, The Battle of All Battles, How Satan Fell. And a lot of spiritual books too. But we're talking about chlorine dioxide. But all the books are on that site. Every bit of help goes right to the church. I don't take, I'm going to be rich and famous. No. It goes into the ministry of the Genesis 2 Church of Health and Healing and the ministry of much universal antidote. I don't care about being wealthy. I have my own airplanes. I've had huge houses on the ocean in the Caribbean. Don't care about anything. I sold it all to develop the Genesis 2 Church of Health and Healing to help others learn how to heal themselves into the Lord Jesus Christ and train other people. Like Timothy say, blind, fearful men were able to teach others also. And that's what you're doing, Billy.
1: Absolutely. Well, we are out of time. Mark, I want to thank you so much for your time here. God bless you. And of course, everybody, his website, GodsUniversalAntidote.org is org or com? I can't remember.
0: Org.
1: Yes. GodsUniversalAntidote.org. Mark, again, thank you for your time and God bless you. And let's continue to pray for you and your family. Your sons need to be out.
0: Yes. Please send me a link as soon as you get it done.
1: Oh, absolutely. You'll get that.
0: I want to give it to as many people as possible. Thank you, buddy. God bless you. Can we pray before I leave?
1: Absolutely. Let's do it.
0: Okay. Father, thank you for Billy. Thank you for his spirit to even confess testimony that he knows you. I pray that everybody that listens to this broadcast will be fit to hear the gospel or root for you more fully and not be afraid. Pray for the people of Colombia. Lord, help them there. Lord Jesus, come quickly. In Jesus' name we pray. Amen. Amen. God bless you, buddy.
1: Yes. All right. With that said, we're going to go ahead and cue the closer. And everybody, God bless. Thank you for listening.

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1: 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Or hip-hop? Or country? 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
5: Now, the rest of the story. It was the spring of 1927. Norma Talmadge was young, beautiful, talented, and the top of her profession. She was a silent screen actress, Norma Talmadge. Her best friends were folks like Douglas Fairbanks and Mary Pickford. I know she was with both of them on one particular spring day, and another friend, a fellow named Sid, picked up the three of them at their homes, just picked them up in his car, promising each an exciting afternoon. Well, this was the truth of it. Sid was building a new establishment in town, and he wanted Norma and Mary and Douglas to visit the construction site. I want you to visualize this now. Four show business friends: Norma Talmadge, Mary Pickford, Douglas Fairbanks, and a man named Sid, all piled into Sid's car for an afternoon outing, and only minutes later, Norma Talmadge would have an accident. And that mishap would make show business history. That mishap is the rest of the story. By the age of 34, Norma Talmadge was washed up as a screen actress. After having appeared in more than 100 silent movies, she was unable to make the talkie transition. She became a casualty of advanced technology. Norma Talmadge was beautiful, remarkably talented, equally capable in comedy and drama and romance, stunningly graceful. She was once called the greatest pantomimist ever to draw breath. And yet, her voice. Well, Norma's voice just did not measure up to her admirers' expectations. Her first talking picture, filmed in 1930, would be her last motion picture of any kind. Ironically, Norma Talmadge then chose a new career in radio. And as far as anybody can remember, only once in her life did graceful Norma ever do anything of lasting significance. And she did it clumsily. It happened on a spring day in 1927. Norma was still a major screen star. She was riding in a car with Mary Pickford and Douglas Fairbanks and another show business friend named Sid. Sid was building a new establishment in town, and he wanted Norma and Mary and Douglas to visit the construction site. And upon arriving, Norma was the first out of the automobile. It's important that you remember that. She was first out of the car, and in her excitement over Sid's new project, this ultimately graceful lady stumbled. She stumbled, and she almost fell into the wet curbside cement. Nimbly stepping aside, she looked back at the fresh pavement and saw that she had left her footprints. And that is how it all began. For when Sid saw what Norma had done by accident, he then insisted that Douglas Fairbanks and Mary Pickford do the same on purpose. Handprints and signatures were left in the wet cement as well, and a tradition was born the day Douglas and Mary and Norma were taken by their friend Sid Grauman, to see the building in progress, Grauman's Chinese Theater. And now you know the rest of the story.
6: Calvin Graham was a hero, make no mistake. He served aboard the USS South Dakota during the Battle of Guadalcanal in World War II. He received two campaign medals, a presidential citation, the Asiatic Medal, the Bronze Star, and the Purple Heart. You would agree, wouldn't you? Calvin Graham was a hero. Shortly thereafter, in February 1943, Calvin Graham was sent home. But the young war hero was not to receive a hero's welcome. Arriving in Corpus Christi, he was tossed into the brig for 2 months, and then he was stripped of his medals, and then he was thrown out of the Navy. No, he wasn't even discharged, neither honorably nor dishonorably. He was simply expelled, his honors and his service record summarily erased. It's as though Calvin Graham had never served in the war at all. Well, this is the rest of the story. There had been anxious talk in Cal's Texas hometown that the United States was losing the war. The young man could not tolerate that. Early in the summer of 42, he got into the long line in front of the local recruitment office, and he enlisted in the Navy. And Cal was assigned to the USS South Dakota, the only United States battleship in the Pacific theater at that time. The ship's primary function was to serve as a decoy, to make Japanese observers think we had several battleships in the area. Chameleon-like, the South Dakota would alter her identifying numbers as she sailed, hoping to be reported as a different vessel each time she was sighted. And then early in August came the battle for Guadalcanal. And the South Dakota was there. Her guns blasted more than 30 Japanese planes out of the sky. Cal Graham's fantail gun claimed 7 of those planes. During the battle, the South Dakota lost her radar, soon found herself dangerously close to a Japanese battleship. The American vessel drew heavy fire, left many wounded and dead in her superstructure. Cal Graham was one of a handful who volunteered to evacuate the casualties. Within 1 2-minute period, while Cal was up there, the South Dakota took 48 hits above her main deck. Cal was up there. The South Dakota took 48 hits. He received burns and a gun concussion so ferocious that he lost his teeth. But when the smoke had cleared, Cal emerged alive and certainly a hero. You already know of the several honors that he was awarded, 2 campaign medals, a presidential citation, the Asiatic Medal and the Bronze Star, and the Purple Heart. You've also learned that he was stripped of these honors and imprisoned and eventually dismissed summarily from the Navy. And the reason was that he'd been too eager to serve his country. For when Cal joined up, he was too young. And thus was his illegal enlistment canceled, his record of service wiped away, and Calvin Graham became the hero who never was. A young man who had convinced a naval recruiter in Texas that he was old enough to fight, and he fought, and he was decorated, and he was denied. All within the span of 1 year. But that'll be remembered as the most exciting year in Cal's life. That year when he was 12. And now you know the rest of the story.

0: Now, the rest of the story. Andrew was perhaps the wealthiest, most influential man in town. He was a textile manufacturer, an officer of all four local banks. He and his wife, Abby, lived in a large, handsome house. Their live-in housekeeper was Bridget Sullivan. Bridget Sullivan. Now, at 6:15, the morning of August 4, Bridget came downstairs from her attic bedroom. She was followed shortly by Andrew and Abby from their bedroom on the second floor. There was a pear tree in the yard. While breakfast was being prepared, Andrew picked a basket of pears. 7 o'clock now, Andrew and Abby were eating breakfast. Abby called to the housekeeper, who was still in the kitchen, "Wash these windows today." Bridget answered that she would, though it was the last thing on earth that she wanted to do. All through the past week, Bridget had been working very hard. Recent days had been the hottest of the year. It was evident even now before mid-morning that the day was to become even less comfortable. And still, Bridget would do her best. After her own breakfast had been eaten and the dishes washed and put away, the housekeeper filled a water pail, went to wash the outside of the windows. But after only a little work, she became exhausted and ill. And it was the suffocating heat, she told herself. So she went back inside to look for Abby and found her in the guest bedroom. We have to imagine the words they exchanged. There is no record of the words, but evidently Bridget explained how hot it was and how sick she felt. Couldn't she please postpone washing the windows at least until the next day? And the answer was an emphatic no, and an argument ensued, and the climax of which was Bridget, the housekeeper, murdered Abby. Murdered her. It was only afterward that Bridget realized that during the argument she'd heard the front door slam. Andrew, having overheard the angry words, had just then left the house. So Bridget waited for him to return. He must not have the opportunity to testify against her. He too must die. I'm going to pause right here. The reconstructed real-life scenario you've just relived was the product of years of research by author and criminologist Edward D. Radin. He has been called, quote, the soundest crime expert of our generation. And looking back, it all sounds so simple. But the double murder that we have been discussing, that most incredible crime of August 4, 1892, in Fall River, Massachusetts, was pinned on somebody else. Somebody nearby, although entirely unsuspecting. All of these years, the history books have condemned another person who was in fact tried and acquitted. Remember the old rhyme, Lizzie Borden took an axe, gave her mother 40 whacks. When she knew what she had done, she gave her father 41. Historians and crime aficionados have been debating the case for more than 100 years. But the most convincing analysis of all has echoed the jury's verdict. Lizzie Borden was innocent and has added this conclusion. It was Bridget Sullivan who wielded the hatchet. The maid did it, protesting that she didn't do windows. Now you know the rest of the story.
1: Al Woodall made it. Swimmer Al Woodall had had a goal for 28 years, and finally, he reached that objective. He has swum from the East 9th Street Pier on Lake Erie across the inner channel to the breakwater, some 600 yards away. Al had tried it countless times. At last he made it. How he made it is the rest of the story. Al Woodall loved Lake Erie. There was a time when I was infatuated with Lake Erie and its islands, but Alfonso Woodall loved that lake. He'd go down to the Cleveland Pier at the end of East 9th Street. He'd stand there for hours, just feasting his eyes on that beautiful waterscape. For 28 years that I know of, Al has watched over and boated on and swum in his lake. Al was a good swimmer. Over the years, he became increasingly challenged to swim all the way across the inner channel. And time and again, he attempted it. When he'd run out of steam, the Coast Guard would catch up and pull him aboard. But one day, Al vowed he'd make it from the pier to the breakwater wall. Once Al got somebody with a powerboat to tow him across on water skis beneath a huge kite, he was aloft only briefly, That effort ended with a couple of broken legs. But do you know his legs were still in casts? The winter day he sighted a duck hunter whose boat had capsized, clinging to floating ice. Al, his legs in casts, swam out and rescued him. The Carnegie Heroes Fund honored him with a medal for that mission. But for all of the people he pulled out, that was the only real recognition he ever got. And as the years piled on, the distance seemed farther from the pier to the breakwater wall. And yet Al never stopped trying. More than 20 times by the best Coast Guard count. And then one day the temptation to try again was unresistible. The lake and the sky were azure blue with only the gentlest swells. And at the age of 64, he's running out of years. He could not resist. He peeled off his shirt. He kicked off his shoes. He dived in and he headed for the wall. When the Coast Guard got word from a boat in the harbor that somebody was in the water swimming east to west, appeared to be struggling, Seaman Jim Bodine got the call. He didn't have to ask. That would be Al. A 41-foot Coast Guard boat was dispatched. As the boat neared Al and the crew tossed a life ring for him to grab onto, Al shook his head negatively and kept swimming toward the breakwater wall. But he was growing conspicuously weaker. The ring was flung toward him again. He pushed it aside and kept swimming. Finally, it was decided to put a rescue swimmer over the side. Well, when Al saw that the other fellow was swimming toward him, he realized that if he were ever to reach his breakwater wall objective, he must now not only go the distance, he must win the race, must somehow elude his well-intentioned pursuer. So Al, exhausted and full of determination, took a deep breath, submerged, began swimming toward the wall underwater, invisible to those on the surface. You'll never find it in an official record book of the great swimmers and their accomplishments, but Al Woodall reached the wall. He made it. After 28 years of trying, he attained his goal. October 2 of last year, a 21-gun salute Coast Guard ceremony celebrated Al's victory. A memorial service, wherein Al's cremated remains, his ashes, were taken to the Coast Guard patrol boat and in the presence of Al's family sifted into the water of his lake alongside the breakwater wall, where the day after he went under the waves, his body had been recovered by Cleveland police divers. For Alfonso Woodall, who so loved Lake Erie, achieved in death what had so persistently eluded him in life. Caressed by the unseen hand of a gentle current, he'd gone the distance. At long last, he had touched the wall, and now you know the rest of the story.
2: Hello, Americans. I'm Paul Harvey. You know what the news is. In a minute, you're going to hear the rest of the story.
3: Bottom of the ninth, two outs, bases loaded. There's a lot riding on this next pitch.
4: From the earliest days of baseball, smokeless has been the most popular form of tobacco among players. Some chewed, others dipped snuff. Why? Because they thought it made them more alert, gave them energy, and improved their performance.
3: This guy's gotta get a hit. He's chewing hard.
4: They were wrong. The truth is, smokeless tobacco can hurt your performance. The rush it gives you that feels like more energy is misleading. What's really happening is that nicotine makes your heart beat faster, which lowers your stamina.
3: That pitch is winded up.
4: In a poll of major and minor league players who still use smokeless tobacco, none of them believed that chewing or dipping improved their game. Whether in sports or on the job, the only thing snuff or chewing tobacco will improve are your chances of getting cancer.
3: And it's strike three. He's out of there.
2: Now, the rest of the story. Jimmy Robinson looked forward to Christmas time each year for a thousand reasons, but for one in particular, the lighting of the old Christmas tree bulb. For all of his parents' holiday decorations, the most special was a strand of Christmas lights with a score of replacement bulbs in it and one original one. One clear, white Christmas light that had come with the set and which had continued to burn brightly season after season. Oh, there was no mistaking that one bulb. It was the very last one on the string. And it was slightly different from the newer ones, not only in outward appearance, but in a magical, indefinable something in its glow. So for Jimmy Robinson, Christmas time carried with it a unique anticipation. He and Dad would bring home their Christmas tree. They'd get out the ornaments and the lights. Then before any other decoration was removed from the big dusty cardboard box, that one old strand of tree lights would be taken from it. And as Jimmy held his breath, wishing hard, Dad would ceremoniously plug it in. And each and every season, that last light on the string, the only original bulb left, would light up and shine as brightly as ever before. All of the other bulbs in the set had been replaced. Many of the replacements had been replaced. But that very last light continued to glow for the Robinson family each Christmas, like a dear and ageless relative dropping in for the holidays. And Christmases passed, and over the seasons subsequent, Jimmy grew up, left hometown Baldwin, Missouri to see what lay beyond. He became a Colonel James Robinson, a chaplain in the United States Army, stationed here and abroad. Yet each and every Christmas time, wherever his post, Colonel Robinson received a telephone call from back home in Baldwin from his dad, Walter Robinson, and the news was always the same, told in the same delighted, excited voice. It lighted up again, son. That same old Christmas light is still burning bright. Medical science is only beginning to comprehend the power of mind over melody, confirming that the way a patient thinks can steer the course of any disease, multiple sclerosis in particular. In fact, there's such a demonstrable cause and effect between one's mental attitude and MS that doctors are sometimes reluctant to diagnose it for fear of worsening the disease with the news. Conversely, perhaps no other illness responds so quickly or so dramatically to hope. You see, Jim Robinson's dad, Walter, for decades had MS. He had multiple sclerosis. In its course, there were ups and downs. And yet there was no up, ever, any higher than the exhilaration from an annual ritual in which a solitary Christmas tree light defied the dark. One brave little light ablaze each Christmas. Ever since the Strand was first purchased by Jim Robinson's grandfather in 1918. By this holiday season, both of Jim's parents are gone. But the Christmas light, the Christmas light, that same original bulb on his sister's Christmas tree shines on. In a way, for us all. Now you know the rest of the story.
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0: Now, the rest of the story. Patrick leaned palms forward against the passenger ship's rail. He was watching the moon rise over the ocean horizon like a silent silver ghost in the midnight sky. Lonely feeling, partly because of the dark and the quiet, partly because Patrick must not be accompanied on the adventure on which he was about to embark. It had to be that way. A solitary comrade on this mission might arouse suspicion. And if anyone suspected what Patrick was up to, well, there was no telling what might happen. And the national security of his homeland, Great Britain, doubtless depended on his success. You see, Patrick Alexander was a spy. An unusual man. He inherited a fortune from his father, but he had a strange feeling that he would not live past the age of 50. So he gave all of his money to charitable causes and devoted his life to the Aeronautical Society of Great Britain. A prominent member of that society, Patrick was privy to the very latest information, including the military applications of aircraft. Now there was something in the wind, literally, in the wind which threatened Britain's national security as no weapon ever had. The remedy for this vulnerability, Patrick reasoned, was better to understand the threat. So Patrick Alexander volunteered to become a spy. He would travel to the foreign testing site. He would befriend the engineers working there. He would learn everything he possibly could about the research and development of Britain's potential nemesis. And once the mission itself was underway, Patrick was rather relieved. First of all, security was not as tight as he might have imagined. Access to the testing site was virtually unobstructed. And the engineers who were working on the project, they were friendly, unsuspecting. It's no trouble at all gathering information. In fact, and imagine this, Patrick Alexander, the British spy, was invited to witness the test flight of this revolutionary new aircraft, the potential new weapon. And the test flight was a success. But for some reason, no record of why in historical records For some inconceivable reason, Patrick did not show up for that test. We know he survived his adventure, eventually returned to Great Britain. Members of the British Armed Forces continued the investigation which Patrick had begun. But by then, the whole world knew what was going on in the United States, in Dayton, Ohio. You see, when Patrick Alexander first came to America on his mission of espionage, the only aircraft viable for military use were balloons, essentially reconnaissance balloons. British military strategists were interested in dirigibles and gliders and even kites that lifted soldiers into the skies. But they were especially interested in certain experiments taking place in the United States. The British were right to be concerned. The invention testing its wings in America would pose a serious threat to Britain's national security. Only 4 decades later. Indeed, with that innovation, the British Isles became vulnerable as never before. So the answer is yes. A full year before that first successful flight at Kitty Hawk, December 1903, the British had begun spying on the Wright brothers. Only now you know the rest of the

0: horses. Loved racing horses. He was married to one of the most beautiful women in England, but she ran off with another man, protesting that Sir Charles cared more for his horses than for her. And it must have been true, for Sir Charles never remarried. He devoted the rest of his life wholeheartedly to horse racing. And if there was anyone in the world who loved horses more passionately than Sir Charles, it was his friend Edward. Edward would drop anything, go anywhere, for the privilege of seeing a handsome new horse or watching horses compete on a racetrack. What you're about to hear happened in the year 1799 on a splendid sprawling estate called The Oaks. Fashionable and full of fun, horse lover Edward rented The Oaks country house each year for his famous Epsom Week parties. Now, actually, parties could be considered euphemistic in this context, for Edward kept his servants and his chefs on duty around the clock to accommodate the slightest whim of his week-long guests. There was dancing and gaming and cockfighting in the drawing room, mind you, but mostly there was horse racing. Each and every afternoon all through the week, there would be heat racing, 4 to 6 miles a race, primarily using older horses. And, of course, as Edward presided over the festivities, not far from his side was his friend and fellow horse lover, Sir Charles. But then one evening, while celebrating the triumph of one of Edward's horses, the two men started talking, and they came up with the idea of a mile-long race for 3-year-old colts and fillies, an ideal race to be run the following year at Epsom Downs. There had been a recent trend toward shorter races called dashes, and such a race as Edward and Sir Charles conceived had a very good sound to it. The problem was that neither could remember whose idea it was first. Neither man could recall which of them had truly sparked this innovative idea. Somebody deserved the credit, but who of the two? Well, certainly from the perspective of 200 years hence, the relevance of that consideration seems insignificant. Yet to Edward and his friend, Sir Charles Bunbury, it did matter. It mattered greatly who had godfathered this fledgling one-mile race. In the first place, the event would be named for one of them. But how to decide which? Well, Charlie and Eddie did the only thing they could do under the circumstances. They flipped a coin. They couldn't decide whose idea it was in the first place. They couldn't decide after whom the race should be named, so they flipped a coin. And I can't tell you whether it landed heads or tails. All we know for sure is that Edward won the toss. And thus a one-mile horse race, eventually extended to a mile and a half, was to bear his name. And to this day it does indeed bear his name. As indeed does its American counterpart. It was nothing ponderous. It was simply the flip of a coin that made the difference. For had Sir Charles won the toss, we would call it the Kentucky Bunbury. But the man who won was Edward the 12th Earl of Derby, which most of us U.S. pronounce Derby. So now you know the origin of the Kentucky Derby and the rest of the story.
1: Hello, Americans, I'm Paul Harvey. You know what the news is. In a minute, you're going to hear the rest of the story.
2: Bottom of the ninth, two outs, bases loaded. There's a lot riding on this next pitch.
3: From the earliest days of baseball, smokeless has been the most popular form of tobacco among players. Some chewed, others dipped snuff. Why? Because they thought it made them more alert, gave them energy, and improved their performance.
2: This guy's got to get a hit. He's chewing hard.
3: They were wrong. The truth is, smokeless tobacco can hurt your performance. The rush it gives you that feels like more energy is misleading. What's really happening is that nicotine makes your heart beat faster, which lowers your stamina.
2: That pitcher's winding up.
3: In a poll of major and minor league players who still use smokeless tobacco, none of them believed that chewing or dipping improved their game. Whether in sports or on the job, the only thing snuff or chewing tobacco will improve are your chances of getting cancer.
2: And it's strike three. He's out of there.
1: Now, the rest of the story. Jimmy Robinson looked forward to Christmas time each year for a thousand reasons, but for one in particular, the lighting of the old Christmas tree bulb.
0: For all of his parents' holiday decorations, the most

0: special was a strand of Christmas lights with a score of replacement bulbs in it and one original one. One clear, white Christmas light that had come with the set and which had continued to burn brightly season after season. Oh, there was no mistaking that one bulb. It was the very last one on the string. And it was slightly different from the newer ones, not only in outward appearance, but in a magical, indefinable something in its glow. So for Jimmy Robinson, Christmas time carried with it a unique anticipation. He and Dad would bring home their Christmas tree, they'd get out the ornaments and the lights, then before any other decoration was removed from the big dusty cardboard box, that one old strand of tree lights would be taken from it, and as Jimmy held his breath, wishing hard, Dad would ceremoniously plug it in, and each and every season, that last light on the string, the only original bulb left, would light up and shine as brightly as ever before. All of the other bulbs in the set had been replaced. Many of the replacements had been replaced. But that very last light continued to glow for the Robinson family each Christmas, like a dear and ageless relative dropping in for the holidays. And Christmases passed, and over the seasons subsequent, Jimmy grew up, left hometown Baldwin, Missouri to see what lay beyond. He became a Colonel James Robinson, a chaplain in the United States Army, stationed here and abroad. Yet each and every Christmas time, wherever his post, Colonel Robinson received a telephone call from back home in Baldwin from his dad, Walter Robinson, and the news was always the same, told in the same delighted, excited voice. It lighted up again, son. That same old Christmas light is still burning bright. Medical science is only beginning to comprehend the power of mind over malady, confirming that the way a patient thinks can steer the course of any disease, multiple sclerosis in particular. In fact, there's such a demonstrable cause and effect between one's mental attitude and MS that doctors are sometimes reluctant to diagnose it for fear of worsening the disease with the news. Conversely, perhaps no other illness responds so quickly or so dramatically to hope. You see, Jim Robinson's dad, Walter, for decades had MS. He had multiple sclerosis. In its course, there were ups and downs. And yet there was no up, ever, any higher than the exhilaration from an annual ritual in which a solitary Christmas tree light defied the dark. One brave little light ablaze each Christmas. Ever since the strand was first purchased by Jim Robinson's grandfather in 1918. By this holiday season, both of Jim's parents are gone. But the Christmas light, the Christmas light, that same original bulb on his sister's Christmas tree shines on. In a way, for us all. Now you know the rest of the story.
1: Paul Harvey's Rest of the Story is a service of ABC News.

you let me, I'll stay. One night with you is like heaven, and so while I'm walking the floor, I listen

0: Okay.
1: To set the scene for you, ladies and gentlemen, it was a Tuesday morning. Extremely hungover, face and spittle stuck to the armrest of the couch. As I rolled up and thought about my evening, I looked in the kitchen and eyed the refrigerator, knowing that there was an ice-cold beer ready to chase the cat that's living in my mouth around the house. So I turned on the television and The Price was Right. It was just getting ready to start. I walked in, sat down, and decided that I needed to roll myself a joint, a little hair of the dog, a little, hey, how you doing, get rid of this thing I'm feeling. So I rolled up a nice joint. You know when you got a nice joint about halfway burned down and you're feeling pretty good? I just laid my head back on the couch, started to settle in. And then I felt something staring at me. I looked to my left, and I didn't see anything down the couch. I looked to my right, and there at my shoulder was this little gray vole, rocking back on his hind hocks there. And he said to me, he says, "You gonna smoke all that, or you gonna share a little bit?" This is some pretty good pot, because I'm going to share it with a vole. So I handed him that half a joint, and he just started smoking on it like he knew what he was doing. And he looked at me and he said, "Son, I'm going to tell you a little story. I'm going to sing you a song.

0: Mugsy. Mugsy. Get out of bed. It's light.
1: What time is it, Mum?
0: Mugsy, I've had it. Get out there. Get a job.
1: All right, I'll get up.

0: offensive.
1: Without free speech, society never would have discovered that the earth is round, or realized that a person's rights should not be based on their skin color. 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
2: 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In other words, this song is totally frivolous and without merit.

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0: That's right. From San Diego to San Francisco, from LA to Phoenix to Las Vegas, we are on the air. And
1: things are looking good, except you can notice if you're watching us or if you're listening to us, you'll notice we're missing the high harmonies.
0: Yeah. Actually, he's more of the middle baritone. I don't know. But anyway, yeah, Jimmy is out with his family for the week, so he won't be here tonight, so it's just me and Mark. But everybody wish Jimmy, you know, he's nothing wrong with him. Everything's fine. He just took a vacation. So he won't be here tonight, but he will be back next week. And in the meantime, you got stuck with me and Mark.
1: That's all right. We're going to talk about many, many things.
0: That's right. So news, Kevin worked it out, and him and Leon, they've been doing a deal so Leon can be with us on the computer. So in about 2 weeks, we're going to have another Motor Slingers show finally.
1: A remote Motor Slinger show. That's right. They're going to be there. We're going to be here. Yeah. Everyone's going to be where they need to be.
0: That's right. So we'll figure that out. We'll have an extra computer in here. I don't know how you can work it so everybody can see him, but we'll...
1: Just hold it up in front of the camera.
0: Kevin
1: right?
0: says, I'll figure it out. So there's that. Anyway, this has been quite a week at Gunslingers. On Tuesday late afternoon, I got a call from a young fella, said had about 100 firearms. He wanted me to come out and give him an appraisal. How much? And I told him, you know, if you really want just an appraisal, this is what it'll cost. And I said, but if you want an appraisal and you're going to put them in my auction, I don't charge you anything.
1: That seems fair.
0: Yeah. So he said, well, for now, come on out. So I went out the next morning and it was about 110 guns right in there and some other stuff. And I looked at it, and as I was looking at it and, you know, writing up, you know, my appraisal ideals, his mom came out and she said, are you the gun guy? I said, yes. And she goes, good, take all of these. The whole time the son had been telling me, well, I want to do this. Mom come by and said, no, you take them all. Well, okay, so I had to go
1: son,
0: back.
1: Son, I got some good news and some bad news.
0: Yeah, so I had to go back and grab the van because my truck is good size, but it's not going to fit 110 guns. So I went back, and while I was on my way back, my buddy Kurt called. And so me and Kurt went back, and we finished out the inventory sheets and grabbed all the guns, and off we went. So that was when... actually Wednesday, and then Wednesday evening I got a call from a gentleman that had called into the show and said he had around 400 guns. Remember this?
1: That's been going on for
0: months. Well, he finally called and said, okay, I've got some, come on out. He said, I don't have the 400, but I've got some. So we got out there, and I think it was a total of 120 guns and about 25 extra things, some barreled actions and a bunch of interesting old helmets. So there's a couple of pretty nice Nazi helmets. There's a Civil War kepi. Which is the hat.
1: Right.
0: Yeah. So,
1: the
0: you know,
1: Union hat, yeah.
0: Yeah. So, some cool stuff there. And of course, you know, it's not just a matter of picking them up and throwing them in the van and taking them to the shop and woohoo.
1: Everything has got to be written down and indexed and.
0: Yeah. First thing.
1: Serial numbers.
0: Yeah. When I go to your place to pick them up, I have to give you a receipt with make, model, and serial number for everything that we take. And then we get them, you know, we get them loaded up. Then we get back. Now, this gentleman was in Burbank, and we got out of there just about 12:30. So can you imagine going from Burbank to Orange at 12:30 in the afternoon on a Thursday?
1: Could have been worse. It could have been 3:30.
0: Yeah, it could have been worse, but it could have definitely been
1: drive.
0: Better.
1: One of those, you can't get there from here.
0: It was about a 2-hour drive. So, you know, we got there, and then once you get there, you know, I have to put them into my A&D book, handwritten. That A&D stands for acquisition and disposition. So, you know, you have to put them in that. And then, of course, you also have to do the FDAS, which to this day, nobody really knows what that stands for. It's just FDAS. That's where we have to notify California Department of Justice of everything that comes in, make, model, serial number, caliber, blah, blah, blah, blah, blah, who it came from, and so on and so forth. And to do that for, you know, just about 250 guns.
1: It's a day's work.
0: It takes some time. So I was there Friday morning, 7 a.m. to get started. And it's just, we got them done. They're all set. And all of these went into December, which was already, if you remember,
1: we were pushing the seams there already.
0: Just about half full, and I think we may be full-ish. Because I got
1: absolute cutoff at
0: 5:50. No more than 6. I tell you, 6:50 is it. And
1: when I say 710, I mean business.
0: I got a complete number for September, 691. Why do they keep doing this to me? Anyhow.
1: Okay, so when is September? While we're on
0: September, yeah. Our next auction is September 19th, and we're getting tons of calls about the catalog. I think we're going to put the catalog up Wednesday.
1: Okay, you always try and do about 30 days.
0: Right? So we're going to do it a little early just because everybody's getting antsy. I think everybody wants to see those Gene Hackman guns. I really think that's what it is. But we got besides that, we got a lot of really good stuff. So, yeah, September's going to be a real good show. A really, really fine show. Well, now you know.
1: A burn burner.
0: Yeah, so that's going to be that. And let's see, where was I going with that? Anyway, we're getting real close. So if you guys want to get into December, do it soon.
1: Wow.
0: Yeah, give me a call or come on by. You know, you can always find everything you need to know about me on gunslingerauctions.com. Oh, man. So anyway, that's the story on that. And
1: that's without even getting to what you did today.
0: Well, yeah.
1: You've been staying in training for getting up early.
0: Yeah, I've been getting up early all week. I went and shot at the world famous Double R Bar today and had a real fun match. John put on a really good match. Some people wouldn't like it, I think, because the targets were pretty close, but the scenarios were all very simple, you know, things we've done many times. And
1: can we agree that's one of the nicest ranges, if not the nicest range in Southern California?
0: Yeah, absolutely. I'd go even farther than that. I would say in the whole Western Hemisphere, it's as good as any of them.
1: There you go.
0: Yeah, so, and they don't have to break it down. It's just there. It's just an old-timey town.
1: And one more thing, unless I miss my guess, wasn't something special about today? Wasn't there a theme today?
0: Yeah, I told Mark about this earlier. It's August, and tons of us have August birthdays, which just means that all our parents were celebrating on New Year's Eve.
1: New Year's Eve
0: night.
1: Was a good time.
0: Yeah, some of us arrived early, some of us a little bit late, but anybody that's, you know, middle of August to, you know, first week of September, you're a New Year's Eve baby. So I think it was Gordo, me, Amy, and John all have birthdays, and of course
1: Mark, sprinkled around.
0: Yeah, but you weren't there, so you know. But we started a lot of the stages with happy birthday, you know, happy birthday, John, happy birthday, me. I had to say happy birthday to myself. I don't know.
1: But the payoff was you got a very cool shirt.
0: Yeah, so I got this shirt. They chipped in, and I think Johnny and Annie chipped in, and it says, clowns to the left of me, jokers to the right, here I am. Stuck in the middle with you. There you go. All right, well, you know, speaking of being stuck, let's get to Richard at the airport. How are you, Richard?
2: Richard! Good evening, you super califragilistic gunslingers.
0: Thanks.
1: You left out a couple of key syllables. Don't make me say this backwards.
0: Oh, boy. What's going on, Richard?
2: I've never handled a Luger, German Luger, but I've always wondered, what are those two knobs behind the barrel there?
0: Well, that's part of the action. You grab those two knobs and pull it back, kind of like a bow and arrow set. It's a toggle type of action, and you grab those and pull them back, let it go, and that charges the
1: first round.
0: Yeah, the first round in, which is good and bad. I mean, the Luger in your hand is one of the best feeling firearms ever. Problem is because that toggle is such a heavy,
1: it's a big chunk and it's out there exposed to the universe.
0: Yeah, so that makes it a bit unwieldy when you go to try and shoot it, because you know you've got this big old thing flopping back and going
1: in front
0: forward
1: of your face.
0: Yeah, and then you know, a lot of ammo, like a 115 grain, which is pretty common in a 9mm, a lot of times won't work it. Of course, now everybody on the internet's going to call me an idiot, but
1: they have a reputation for being jam-o-matic. Yeah. Part of that is because they are early evolution firearms.
0: Yeah, yeah, and it's got this really cool little hook that kind of goes down, and you have to hook it.
1: Yeah,
0: and if you don't hook it and you pull back on that on those toggles and let it go, you've got a literal bow and arrow set, and that whole top will go out and, you know, about 3 feet and land in the middle of the range. Seeing it happen.
1: Awkward?
0: Yeah, a little
1: especially
0: bit.
1: Especially in a gunfight.
0: Well, especially I had just sold the gun to a guy, and he was so excited that he took it apart. I told him don't do that, but I said, if you take it apart, make sure you get that thing put back together right. Otherwise, and he didn't, and he took it back, and he wanted to show it off to his buddies. He loaded it, pulled back, and
1: slingshot it into
0: and
1: the
0: shot,
1: dirt.
0: Yeah, shot the top into the dirt, and came back so mad at me. And it's like, dude, I told you. Anyway, Richard, got your joke?
2: Yeah, do you know how fast milk is?
1: How fast is milk?
0: I don't have any idea.
2: It's pasteurized before you know it.
0: Oh, jeez.
1: Richard, you never fail to disappoint.
0: That's a two-groaner. Thanks, Richard. We'll talk to you next week.
2: Looking forward to it.
0: Thank you, sir. Bye-bye.
1: Thanks, Richard. That's pretty good. Hey, we got a question real quick before we ring off. What's the topic tonight? Because we got some people want to get going.
0: Well, you know,
1: you put up a whole bunch of cool stuff.
0: Yeah, we've done topics the last couple of weeks. We did toys, and then last week, best. I didn't really think of one because I figured we've been doing so good with phone calls lately that we.
1: Well, let's give them something to phone call us about.
0: Okay. Well, you know what? We'll think about it during the break. And,
1: sounds good.
0: And we'll we'll try and come back with that. In the meantime, when we come back, we got Rick from the CRPA, and you're listening to Gunslingers right here on
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0: And we'll be right back.
3: What you got cooking? 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
0: Hey, it's Jeff,
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1: and Mark
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0: 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Rick's got the new theme song.
1: Did you select some new music for Rick? I was going to ask that.
0: Walking on Sunshine for our friend Rick at the CRPA. How you like that, Rick?
2: Wow, that's pretty good.
1: Right?
2: So I will start off with the sunshine, go into the not-so-sunshine, and okay. Well, good night.
1: Okay.
2: So good sunshine thing is we did win another case against L.A. County Sheriff's Department due to their failure to process CCWs on time. So that was a huge win, which sent a clear-cut message across to multiple jurisdictions. And it also went up against the city of La Vergne, who had excessive permit fees, and the state of California. So, we have the ability for non-residents to apply for California concealed carry permits for the first time. That's now been solidified. We were already in the process of that. We've been able to say you can't take forever, La Vergne and L.A. County, and you can't overcharge people for these. So this combined with our victory in getting 1948 across, we've been able to lower the cost to obtain a CCW effective January 1st. It's much lower. It's spread out over 3 years, not 2 years, both for initial and renewals. And it just shows you that we are winning on some of the big cases that we talk about every week of waiting for those to process through, but we are getting victories. And so I thought I would highlight that.
0: Okay.
2: Also, DOJ finally came out with the proposed firearm barrel eligibility regulations. So as you all know, they want to basically have us have to register barrels when we purchase new barrels. This doesn't have to do with anything you own now, but if you go to sell a barrel or if you go to purchase one. And so we have an alert that is going out. But just to kind of give people kind of the background, if you're buying a firearm and you're buying an extra barrel, it gets processed as normal with the regular firearm, and you can take the barrel home early. You don't have to wait the full 10 days. However, if you want to take that home, then you're going to have to fill out a separate form. Obviously, this is going to be a little bit more onerous for FFLs as well as all of us, but this is what's going through. And again, all the FFLs should get the update from our office early this week, so you'll have all the guidelines.
0: Okay.
2: So that was the
1: Rick.
2: And then,
1: Sorry. No, I didn't mean to interrupt, but is anyone mapping the incredible decrease in crime that is taking place as a consequence?
2: I'll get to that in just a second.
1: Okay,
2: but I'll definitely touch on that. We're in the land of suspense, so we're waiting for the 13th, which is, as you guys know, Thursday. And then Thursday, they'll run through about 750 bills in the Assembly and about 600 in the Senate. They'll do it in about 3 hours. They say there's testimony, just so everybody knows, because everybody's like, are you going to testify? No, I'm not going to testify, because it'd be the equivalent of telling your kids, hey, here's your punishment. This is everything that's happening to you. And then saying, do you have any comments? Hmm. Punishment's already been handed out. It's already done. So that's the way the suspense file hearing goes. So, but it looks, I hope to have some really good news next week, because we're pushing this week, and it looks like we're going to get some stuff across the board, and we're going to possibly kill some stuff, probably lose a couple of the ones we want to get across the board. But very effective session these last 2 years, and it's setting up for the fight already in this next session. As far as what you asked, Mark, I think you're referring to the wonderful Bonta claims. And I have a blistering, 1,900-word article coming out in our next magazine later this month. But I demonstrate over and over and over again, all the claims have no weight, because the graphs that they show are no different from the national graphs, where we don't have these onerous laws.
1: Yeah. Okay. So, yeah, again, punishing the innocent for the actions of the guilty.
2: Yeah. Right.
0: Okay.
2: Absolutely ludicrous what they do, but nothing new.
0: Yeah, their science is always skewed and ridiculous.
1: Was it Disraeli who said there are lies, there are damned lies, and there are statistics?
2: Right.
0: Well, that's about right. What else is going on, Rick?
2: Beyond that, we've had a great class. I will do a shout-out to all of the different trapped and shooting programs in the state. We have multiple seniors that had graduated this summer that are starting in the next couple of weeks at the Air Force Academy and West Point and the Naval Academy. We have them going to Big Ten and Ivy League schools to shoot on their teams. And so California really had an incredible class this year, which is an incredible recovery story, because we all remember when AB 2571 went through and pretty much closed down youth shooting sports. And we all found ways to fight back. You, Jeff, were highly instrumental in helping us get ammunition that could be used to help support those youth shooting programs. And, you know, it takes a couple of years to develop those kids, and we're getting to see the fruits of that work. And so, again, very grateful for everything Gunslingers did.
0: My pleasure. My pleasure. Any word on any of the Supreme Court stuff?
2: No, the Supreme Court's kind of in limbo right now. We're probably not going to hear anything until late November.
0: Yeah. Okay.
2: Sorry.
0: And, no. I'm just
2: that wipes out like half of our normal discussion on this.
1: The hurry up and wait.
0: Yeah. Can an FFL in California get a Class 3 license? I asked you that before.
1: Ooh.
0: Yeah. I heard that you cannot. Do you have any idea?
2: You cannot. Yeah, I went and asked, and you cannot.
0: Okay. For those of you that don't know, a Class 3 means machine gun. And, of course, this is pretty tightly regulated. You know, no matter what the left tries to tell you, machine guns have been regulated in the U.S. since, what, 1934? Yeah.
2: Correct.
0: And you know, they're if you've ever, you know, gone over to Vegas, there's a place over there you can rent one, and they're kind of a kick. It's not something you'd want to do often anymore because of the price of ammo.
1: Or could afford to do often.
0: Yeah, but to just, you know, just to squeeze a trigger on a Thompson or a, you know, a BAR would be so cool. And, you know, California killed that. Didn't used to be that way, but it is now.
2: Yeah. Okay. Even the price of 50 cal ammo makes you think twice before you take that second or third shot.
0: Oh, yeah.
2: A lot of money going downrange.
0: Right? I have a 50 cal. Unfortunately, it lives in Arizona.
1: Because 50s are outlawed.
0: Yeah, because 50s are outlawed. So I've got the 416 Barrett, which is basically the same gun, but they necked it down and made an actual better bullet out of it.
1: It's a better cartridge.
0: And it's the same problem. I mean, it's like $10 a shot. So you shoot two and you're like, ow.
2: Exactly.
0: You know, it's like, I don't want to share this with anybody. It's too damn expensive.
1: Take up something cheap next time, like yacht racing.
0: Okay. Anything else going on, Rick?
2: No, it's been a very busy week. There's a lot of, you know, typical theatrics going on in the Capitol. But as far as for the Second Amendment, we're in a good position. I'm very happy where things have went. I mean, you know, they can always go better, but looking at years past, you know, the 7 years that we've been doing this together on this show, this has probably been our best year.
0: Wow.
1: That's a steady, increase in good news and better bumper music. A question, are you starting to feel the Bunsen burner from the upcoming election at all? I mean, people trying to straighten up and fly right?
2: Yeah, it's going to, well, no, I think we're going to have a very contentious election. I think where it's going to be a bit of a bloodbath in some areas, and also at the federal level, that will apply pressure. It may cause some of the people in the Capitol to think that they have a chance to move farther to the left, which is hard to believe, but they'll go for it.
0: Yeah.
2: And you know, we've got a new freshman class coming in, which we've got some very, very conservative members that look like they're going to come across the line, but we also have some socialist Democrats that look like they're going to make it in. And so it could be very interesting.
0: You know, anybody that votes for any of these so-called social Democrats should spend 2 weeks in Cuba.
2: Uh-huh.
1: Or 2 weeks in California, for God's sake.
0: Yeah, I mean, they're already
1: just
0: here,
1: the gas
0: though.
1: Prices alone should be when everybody else in the United States is not paying them.
0: It is shockingly stupid, you know, how anybody could vote that way, but... Anyway, what's that old saying? You know, most these younger people that are voting this way, they don't know
1: what they don't know.
0: Yeah, and so they're completely unaware of what it used to be a at least quasi free American.
2: Well, it's also the failure of history classes inside the schools.
1: Absolutely,
0: well, the failure at schools
1: at education.
0: The dumbing down of America is just about complete. Anyway, Rick, as always, thanks. If anybody wants to join or donate their time, their money, how do they get a hold of you?
2: go to crpa.org, and if they have questions, reach out to us at contact@crpa.org. And as I say every week, God bless all of you that watch this, listen to it, and thank you guys for everything you do. And again, on behalf of the kids that are going to be able to go to these universities on those scholarships, it wouldn't have happened without your help, and so we're very grateful.
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2: Yeah, that's on AM 590 at 1 o'clock on Saturdays. And we'd love to have you listen in and hear what we have to say.
3: There you go. All right, Rick, thanks. We'll talk to you next week, and good luck up in Excremento this week.
1: Thanks, Rick.
2: Thank you.
3: Okay, talk to you, bud. All right, there you go. So, again, things are looking up for us, guys.
1: That's true. And, again, a slow, steady drip, but in the right direction.
3: Yeah. And you know, we try and keep out of politics, but real quick, I just got to say, frickin' vote.
1: Please.
3: You know, otherwise, I mean, does anybody really want these socialists running things? They're just going to make it worse. I mean, we're so far left now, we go any farther, we're going to end up in the ocean. 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
3: 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I'll mention it when we get back. 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
3: And we'll be right back. 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

0: lovely voice subs. What can I say?
1: Yeah.
0: Welcome back, everybody, to Gunslingers right here on
1: the Gunslinger Syndicated Radio and Social Media Network. Dare I say, empire?
0: Good enough. Yeah. And for those of you that didn't get this before, Ryan, what's that number?
2: That number is 866-870-5752. Again, 866-870-5752.
0: All right. The one and only Leon the Motorman.
1: Who, by the way, just rung on and wanted to know, where is our buddy Jimmy?
0: Oh, yeah. Jimmy's off with his family this week. He took vacation, so he'll be back next week. In the meantime, okay, you guys want a theme? Here's what we want to talk about. You know how sometimes when you go and you meet somebody famous that you really admired for a long, long time, and they turn out to just be a unpleasant human being? How about this? You ready for this? You wanted a gun forever. You finally got it, just sucked.
1: Ooh, that's a good one.
0: Thank you kindly. So give us a call. What gun did you want forever? And then you finally got it, and you're just so, you're
1: never supposed to meet your heroes.
0: Yeah. Okay, here's mine. You ready?
1: Go for it.
0: The Tokarev SVT-40.
1: Now, there are those who say the Tokarev was the World War II era Russian semi-automatic battle rifle.
0: Yeah.
1: They didn't make enormous numbers of them.
0: No. And here's the problem. It's got a very odd recoil. It kind of goes that way. And as a left-handed person, for you guys on TV, okay, it kind of...

0: unfamiliar with the gun. The magazines can cost as much as the firearm.
1: Because they didn't make a lot.
0: They didn't make a lot, and they are tough to get. And I ended up selling that in the shop, no mag.
1: You couldn't get one. You owned a shop.
0: Yeah, I couldn't even find one. So that was that.
1: Oh, that's a fun one.
0: Yeah, give us a call and tell us that story. In the meantime, let's get to, he's been waiting a long time. Let's get to Mark in Woodland Hills. What's going on, Mark?
2: Hey, it's good to hear that Jimmy's with family and not having to be bailed out.
1: Oh, you know him a little bit, do you?
2: No, as soon as I saw your shirt, Jeff, I knew exactly what it was. Yeah. I put a little chat on Rumble there. Yeah, that's okay. Coming from that era. I'd like to ask you guys about the California Castle Doctrine, as it were. But, Mark, could you tell us more about that Young Washington movie? I just looked it up while I was waiting, and it says it only did about 2 years after he got back, I guess, and his brother had passed away, you know, from consumption, you know, TB, tuberculosis. Yeah.
1: It should, yeah. It covers a couple of years of his life, but it's the formative years when he is just starting to make his way. So he's going to join the militia. It's going to cover the Battle of the Monongahela, I could say that if I practice, the yeah. Battle of the Monongahela, where he rose to prominence by bailing, this is where the British General Braddock met his actual demise and got shot up pretty good, because the British Army, for all their ability and for how far-reaching they were, had not yet learned. In fact, they kind of never learned the business of fighting in the American wilderness. It wasn't like what they were used to. And it shows how Washington developed his mettle, how it was tested. And it does so in a very, very entertaining format. It's a good movie. It's a really, really good
2: movie. One thing I was wondering, Mark, is did it show that he was actually escorted back to his lines by another Mason who recognized the distress symbol that he threw up?
1: That part is not part of the story. But, that's good historiography.
2: One of the highest ranking eventually. Oh, and by the way, the reason he probably never sired any children was that when he picked up smallpox in Barbados, you know, when he was there with his brother, you know, for him to recover. And by the way, I've been there. I've been to the house that they're at.
0: Are you telling me that in Barbados there's a house that George Washington slept here?
2: Oh my God! Yes,
1: field trip.
2: It's the pride. No, I'm telling you right now, the Bajans love that place. The Barbadians love the place.
0: Wow.
2: I've been to it myself. You know, it's uninspired, to be honest. But you know, for the time, it was more than adequate. It's in a beautiful location. It's called the George Washington House, as I recall. It's a museum. It's a point of national pride, actually. I'm not kidding. You know, his brother died when he came back. I guess he stopped in, I forget where, en route. But he died eventually in 1752, you know. I made some notes here because I didn't want to get it wrong. But, you know, that was Washington's only international travel. Most of us know that, you know. And the smallpox is probably why he didn't sire any, because it made him sterile, is what some historians argue. And I've read this, you know, ad nauseum before. But, you know, he was considered Virginia's best horseman.
1: Yes.
2: And depending on which side you believe, you know, there was a lot of bad press against him, mostly funded by the Brits. But he jumped out of more than one window of somebody else's wife's house. And she wrote up about it later after her husband had died. And all those papers were bought up. It's just like all the Lincoln papers were bought up, too, you know, by interested parties. But apparently, you know, the ladies liked him.
0: Him and Ben Franklin, they must have been quite the pair.
1: Well, apparently he was quite good looking. He was very tall for the time. He was absolutely, unquestionably well-spoken and very fearless. And that's always going to be attractive. This was a guy who, again, apparently he could outride anybody in his army. Yep. He could wrestle his tallest soldier to the ground. And this is the guy who threw a silver dollar across the Rappahannock.
0: Okay. Could you imagine that going into
1: a
0: pub?
1: He was a stud.
0: Going into a pub and going, this is my wingman, George Washington.
1: Right?
2: You know, guys, his real talent also was being a spy master, and he paid them all off at the end of the war. Him and Eisenhower were outstanding spy masters. They ran spies all over that.

0: that's how he found out. He even had a slave that was his most productive spy, believe it or not.
1: There's a good book called...
0: There's a lot more to this man than people think. He's not just some wooden figure or on our currency, okay? The guy was a man.
1: Like, well, if I may, Mark, one of the things the movie does is it points that out, because he makes mistakes and picks himself back up off the ground, and it shows him literally learning the lessons and forging his character.
0: Well, he might have, you know, he's pretty much... given the credit for starting the war here in the North America, you know, the Seven-Year War, what we call the French and Indian War.
1: That was going to happen anyway.
0: The study, though, that would blow your minds. But may I ask you guys about the California Castle Doctrine? It may help a lot of folks that are listening. I understand, you know, that it used to be you had to, unless you were backed up against a wall and had no place to escape or whatever, or run away before defending yourself. Now, I guess you do have the right. It disabuses me if I'm wrong here, but from what I understand, and I want to know just from my own understanding, is that the core rules of the law are, let's see, what is it, Penal Code 198.5.
1: Without getting into the details.
0: No duty to retreat.
1: Yeah.
0: Legal presumption is somebody breaks in that you were threatened by it. You know, forcible entry is required, of course, and it does not include family members or household residents. And it's strictly inside the house, not, you know, in the yards or driveways or whatever.
1: But, so if you invited them in...
0: Be in keeping with, is that what you understand as well?
1: That's correct information. The intruder can't be a resident of the domicile. They cannot be an invited guest, et cetera. Okay, it has to be a forcible entry.
0: Exactly, which is reasonable. I mean, but I guess if you do have to discharge a weapon, or you have somebody, you're holding them for arrest, you really should have somebody else call. Keep the phone call to a minimum, from what I understand. And then if a shooting does occur, you know, give your location, ask the police to come and have an ambulance if needed. And if you believe there was a death upon arrival, you should tell them there may be a death. But if no shots are fired when the police arrive, put your gun down. Back off and let them take over the situation.
2: Yeah, and
0: I mean, the last thing you want to be, you know, they don't know what the story is yet.
2: A good friend of mine that's an attorney said, if there's any way possible, get somebody else to call 911.
0: Yes, and keep it to a minimum.
1: That's protect yourself.
0: You're just going to get some. You're just going to get some DA that was put in office by Soros.
2: Well,
0: and going to twist every syllable you say.
2: Yeah, the 911 operators have been trained to try and get info from you, so it's best to just leave it at, you know, there's been a shooting. Ambulance needed. Please get police here as soon as possible, and then hang up.
1: Yep.
0: And then the Supreme Court, you know, SCOTUS has actually has ruled that, you know, you have to invoke verbally your Fifth Amendment right to remain silent, and then, you know, your Sixth, you know, for the lawyer. You have to say it verbally. You can't just go silent.
2: Yeah.
0: So it does not, you know, I mean, in the world we live in now, you got to know these things. And I want my family to know. I'm sure everybody else is too as well.
2: There you go. All right, Mark. As always, thanks for the call. We'll talk to you again soon.
0: Okay, y'all. Cheers.
2: Thanks. Bye-bye.
1: Good night, Mark. Fleshing out George Washington a little bit.
2: Now, when we get back, we have somebody world famous on the line that we're going to talk to. I didn't want to cut it short, so when we get back, we'll go right to him. So be patient. Sorry to keep you holding on so long. And again, give us a call. What's the number?
1: 1-866-870-5752. That's 866-870-5752. Dial that number and then save it. Call us again.
2: There you go. All right, you're listening to Gunslingers right here on...
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2: We'll be back with a world-famous guy right after this.

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1: A well-regulated militia being necessary to the security of a free state, the right of the people to keep and bear arms shall not be infringed. 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

0: not doing that high thing. We're going now. Welcome back, everybody, to Gunslingers.
1: I'm walking.
0: Yeah. Right. Welcome back to Gunslingers right here on
2: the Gunslinger Syndicated Radio Network.
0: There you go. And as promised, let's get to our world famous friend, the one and only Leon the Motorman. What's going on, Leon?
3: Well, good evening, you guys. I'm just really concerned and I'm laying back. What happened to Jimmy? Did he get upset because I did the phone number better, 866-870-5752. I mean, I hope I didn't upset him because I love Jimmy.
2: He is at a workshop trying to emulate your mellifluous tone.
0: Oh, man.
3: I'd love to see how you guys are going, too.
0: Well,
3: I was just all of a sudden concerned because he always joked about the way I give the phone numbers because they said I had an accent.
0: Not you. Hey, actually, Leon, I'm glad you called because I got a question for you.
3: Sure.
0: Okay, so got a 1950 Ford Woody, and we took out the flathead motor, and we put in a Chevy 350 in it. Now, the guy that helped me put in the motor decided it would be a good idea to take the original radiator, the old flathead radiator, have it augered out, cleaned out, and put in some new inputs and keep it. And so we tried that, and I didn't get down the street, and it was overheating.
2: So
0: we had to turn it right around and go back. So I found a company that makes an aftermarket four small block Chevy radiator. Conversion for this car. Bought it, put it in this afternoon. And there's no fan on the motor, so we bought a great big external fan, put it on, it's working, but it's still overheating.
3: Well, I don't understand. If you had the fan, usually early Fords, the if you convert the early radiator, is not sufficient enough.
0: Right.
3: And then I was going to ask that if you had an engine-driven fan, and you said that's been removed,
0: yeah,
3: you've got an electric fan now that's blowing and blowing against the radiator, and that should overheat it, unless you've got too strong a thermostat in the engine, if you got a thermostat in the engine that's too high, like a 180 or 200.
0: It's a 180. Should I dump thermostat? It down to a 150, you think?
3: Oh, I'd do at least a 150, maybe if you... Sometimes much as I hate to say it, if you're just going to run short distance, not even run a radiator for, not a radiator, I'm sorry, thermostat. I'm so excited to be on your show.
0: You think I should run it with no thermostat at all?
3: Well, try it. At least it's a way to try. It's only two bolts that hold it on there.
0: And understood, yeah.
3: At least try it.
0: Okay.
2: Southern California.
0: Yeah. Well, all right.
3: Because anytime you do a modification like that with a different engine, and et cetera, it's a trial and error on certain things to get it done perfectly.
0: Fair enough.
2: What about the coolant mixture?
3: Coolant mixture should be... The more coolant, the better, because coolant dissipates the heat much better than water.
0: Okay.
3: So it's got alcohol base. You know, a 50-50 solution is plenty sufficient for all radiators, regardless what car or make that is.
0: We put in 2 gallons of antifreeze and then about 3/4 gallon of water. So, we got a pretty good mixture in there. But I was just so bummed.
3: You got a lot of coolant in there.
0: Yeah. You think too much?
3: Well, I'm concerned about the water pump, too. Do you have the water pump, the circulation is quite concerned when you put an engine modification in, whether the pulley on the water pump is sufficient or whether it should turn faster to circulate the water. Maybe the water's not circulating. I mean, there's things that you have to consider when you do a modification. Hopefully, I don't know whether it's got a different pulley on the water pump. Something of this nature is not circulating the water fast enough.
0: Well, I was thinking...
3: So these are things you can consider.
0: Yeah, I was thinking about maybe getting like one of those high-flow water pumps and trying that.
3: Well, that's a good idea, but mm-hmm. I mean, we should be able to run it with just run what it you have now, mm-hmm. providing it had the right pulley on the water pump mm-hmm. and the fact that you got enough coolant in the radiator system.
0: Yeah, well,
3: in the cooling system, I should say.
0: Okay.
3: So it should be sufficient.
0: Okay.
3: But if not, tow it over to my place.
2: Take a look at it.
0: Let me guess, $500?
3: Yeah, I need a job. I mean, come on.
0: Do you think a fan shroud is needed or no? Because it does not have one right now.
3: Well, a fan shroud is great, but that's for usually for once it's on the other side of the radiator, you know.
0: Mm-hmm.
3: But if you've got a sufficient fan out in front of the radiator and a good strong fan, that should be fine. Work really, really good because it runs continuously.
0: He actually put the fan on the inside and pulling it.
3: Well, I don't know whether that's sufficient enough. If you've got a room to put it on the outside and a bigger fan, the larger the fan, the better off it'll be.
0: Yeah, it's a good size fan, but he did put it on the inside. And I'll be honest, it didn't even dawn on me. I don't even know if it's, you know, pulling or pushing air. I didn't think to check that until just now.
3: Next question, whether it was pushing out or pulling the air in.
0: Yeah.
3: So you need to check that out. And does it have it on a thermostat where it only comes on at a certain time, or does it come on as soon as you start the engine?
0: It comes on once it hits 180, which is where the thermostat is. So tomorrow I'll go get a 150, and we'll kind of go with that, see how we do there.
3: That's the first thing I would try, to be on the safe side.
0: Honestly, I've bought brand new thermostats that didn't work, so that's another thing that could
2: and it's
0: be.
2: It's hot right now.
0: Yeah. Oh yeah, it was warm. This was where as soon as I got home from shooting today, it was 115. It was about 115 out. All right. Well, as always, thanks, Leon.
3: Well, I'm doing my best. You know, give me a call and we'll figure this thing out.
0: Mm-hmm.
3: But what other cars did you purchase this week?
0: I was good this week. I was too busy at the shop, so I didn't get anything. And we're just starting to get going on the 1940. So I cannot wait to hear that motor turnover because it looks like it's all there, and I can't wait to hear it through them glass packs.
3: Well, I'm concerned to make your cooling system on that as well.
0: Yeah, same here. But
3: that's good.
0: Yeah,
3: I love you guys. I miss Jimmy, you know.
0: Mm-hmm.
3: But, you know, one thing he's missing, we love the ladies to call in.
0: Well, you know what, Leon? Give them that number, will you?
3: Oh, okay. That number is 866-870-5752. Again, that's 866-870-5752. And I'm going to keep listening. And I love the ladies to call in. Please give me a call. Makes me feel real good.
0: Well, and you know what, Leon, at the top of the hour is always our second
2: power pack hour.
0: Just another thing we stole from
3: power
0: Leon.
3: Power pack hour. That's right. We need a power pack hour.
0: That's it.
3: That's right.
0: All right, Leon. What do you think about 2 weeks? We set this up and do a Motor Slinger show?
3: I'm ready to do it. I'm getting close to do a Motor Slinger show for you guys, and that's going to be so much fun. I'm looking forward to it.
0: All right.
3: No.
0: Then let's make it official. Two weeks from tonight will be our next motor. Kevin, you get that? All right. So 2 weeks from tonight, we'll have you
2: love
0: on
2: it.
0: Air.
3: We got it. I look forward to it.
0: All right. Very
3: make
0: good.
3: Make sure Jimmy's there so I can give the correct phone number, 866-870-5752.
0: Will do. Thanks, Leon. Thanks for calling in. We'll talk to you again soon.
3: All right. Have a great evening, you guys.
0: Thanks.
3: Love you.
0: Bye-bye.
2: Thanks
0: Take
2: for
0: care.
2: Calling, Leon. Boy, after listening to him do that, now I think I want to go attend that workshop that Jimmy's at, trying to get that rich, dulcet Carolina tone.
0: I tell you what. Oh, man. It's always a kick when Leon. I tell you, this car was driving me nuts today. It just everything. You know, you ever start a project when it just fights you because it wants to.
2: That has been this recently.
0: Yeah, I mean, just everything. You go to do anything, and it just fights you every step of the way, and that's been this car.
2: You'll beat it, though.
0: Well, you know.
2: Ain't no quitting you.
0: There's been a few people told me I should have left it alone with the flathead in it, but literally top speed was about 38 miles an hour.
2: It's not sufficient for a modern road. What does one do? Is there a giant warehouse filled with old, unloved flathead engines out there somewhere?
0: They have become incredibly collectible.
2: That is my thought. Maybe not as a piece to motor you down the highway.
0: No, well, you know, you can build them out and make that. You know, they're only a 221, so I mean, they're not
2: pretty puny.
0: They're not a real high impact motor, but you can build them out and make them cruise pretty hot.
2: Yeah,
0: the one that was in this car, I have a good friend of mine, Sean, up in Oregon, that helped me get the original 390 that we were going to put into the Mustang, and he's building a 1951 Merc like America. He's as kooky American graffiti guy as I am, and he's already built the best 32 Ford I've ever seen. And now he's got a 55 and a 51 Merc that he's also building, and he makes them exactly like the cars in the movie. So the 51 Merc in the movie only had a little flathead, so I gave it to him for things that he's helped me for.
2: How cool is that?
0: Or helped me with. Yeah.
2: How cool is that?
0: Yeah. So that's where that one went. Otherwise, it'd be still sitting at Vinny's. You know my mechanic, Vinny Bombots, you know?
2: Did he just drop that in FedEx, or?
0: No, he came down. He comes down and does some work in a mill down in Ontario, California, and he came down, and I just...
2: Threw it in the back.
0: Yeah.
2: Cool.
0: He came down with a trailer. We stuck it in a trailer, and off he went with a big grin. All right, you're listening to Gunslingers right here on...
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0: And when we get back, it is our second...
2: Power Packed Hour.
0: That's us. Give us a call. What's the number?
2: I got excited on that, man. 1-866-870-5752. Again, 1-866-870-5752. And your topic was, what's the one?
0: The one gun you always wanted when you finally got it. It sucked. Give us a call. We'll be right back.
1: 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You'll be glad you did.
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0: There you go.
1: And Romano. Yeah,
0: for those of you that don't know, that is the Jive 5 doing What Time Is It? It's one of my favorite doo-wop songs of all time. All right, let's get back to it. In the meantime, this is our calls, guys. We want to talk about guns that you always wanted and you finally got it, and it just absolutely sucked.
1: Okay. There have to be a few choices out there. Never meet your heroes, right? And again, one more time, 1-866-870-5752. That's 866-870-5752. Line up them calls.
0: Yeah, and let's get to our friend Rick out in Ohio. Rick, what's going on?
2: Hey, not much. I got about three things I want to tell you. First, the first gun I bought that I was very disappointed in was my 1994 model Winchester.
0: Oh.
2: I had to take a cowboy shooting.
0: Been there, done that.
1: Universal agreement here. Mm.
2: Yeah, I mean, I came back bloody and everything. Another thing I'd like to... I mean, yeah, it cut my fingers open.
0: I believe it.
2: I want to thank you all. My wife died September 10th, 2021. That was a Friday, and the very next day, Mark must have seen it on my Facebook page and had a moment of silence for us. And I've never really thanked you all for that. Thank you so much.
0: No problem at all.
1: That's hard, Rick.
0: This is what we do for our friends, of course.
1: Yep.
2: And then about the castle defense.
0: Hmm.
2: When the police arrive, you're right, have your weapon down, point to the man or the individual.